0: Prosecutor's Office is looking at the activities of the now-defunct Identity and Democracy group of politicians. The coalition, which disbanded in 2024, included France's National Rally, Italy's League and the Alternative for Germany. To sport, Australia is a step closer to a record-extending seventh Women's T20 Cricket World Cup title after beating West Indies by 8 wickets in the first semi-final at the Oval. Chasing 126 for victory, an unbeaten partnership from Beth Mooney and Ash Gardner steered Australia to victory in 13 overs. Mooney hit an unbeaten 61, Gardner finished on 35, not out. Australia will play either England or South Africa in the final at Lord's on July the 6th. In her first T20 World Cup as Australia captain, Sophie Molyneux has told Prime it was pleasing to reach the final undefeated.
1: I think the T20 World Cup, you just have to ride it. It's full of momentum, swings, but yeah, look, I've really enjoyed it. I think the group's really enjoyed it, and that's probably the biggest thing for us.
0: Showers today for the southwest land division and likely over the far southern Gascoyne and southern goldfields. Cloudy in Perth, a high chance of showers, southwesterly winds becoming light in the evening. Reaching for a top of 19 degrees in the city. Right now in Perth, it's 11.2 degrees. That's the latest from the ABC Newsroom. It's now 8:05.
2: Good morning and welcome to AM. I'm Barbara Miller coming to you from Gadigal Land in Sydney. On today's program, the biggest monthly fall in housing values since 2022, with economists expecting high interest rates to keep conditions soft in the months ahead. And tough new laws for major supermarkets coming into effect today, cracking down on price gouging.
3: What it will do is shine a bit more light on what it actually costs the supermarkets to supply products.
4: Important issue, I think, on everyone's mind is quite literally like being able to afford food to eat.
2: First, police in Thailand say they're investigating similarities between the murder of a 17-year-old girl last week and two other cases in the past 2 years. Australian man Simon Peter Carman has been charged with murder and attempting to conceal a body after the girl was discovered dumped in a suitcase. Photos obtained by the ABC show the dead girl's friend in the room where police allege she was killed. AM's Nick Grimm has more.
5: Thai investigators have now released new photographs taken inside a hotel room in the tourist hub of Pattaya on Thailand's east coast. Now, it's alleged the room was rented by 45-year-old Australian man Simon Carman, and the photos show a friend of murder victim Thachanok Donhomla, who was searching for the teenager after she'd been reported missing. The woman who rented the room to the Australian has told the ABC he'd been staying in the building since late last year when he arrived in the country on a tourist visa. In other fresh details to emerge, the manager of a local bar has told the ABC she witnessed Simon Carman there the night he met the teenager. She said he was with a different girl at the bar around 1 a.m. and appeared to be drunk before leaving the bar alone around an hour later. Now, Thai police allege Simon Carman met with Thachanok Donhomla and together they returned to his hotel room, where it's further alleged he strangled the teenager, then stuffed her body into a suitcase and dumped it near railway tracks about a 10-minute drive from his hotel. The girl's body was found 2 days later, while Simon Carman was arrested last Friday by Thai police at an airport in Bangkok. They'd acted out of concern, they said, because they feared he planned to leave the country. CCTV footage has also been released by police there showing him earlier leaving his hotel with a large suitcase and later returning without the luggage. For more on the case, Charlie Bezina is a former homicide detective.
6: Basically, there's significant evidence there through the CCTV footage we've seen. They would then be tying the suitcase back to him. They'd be looking at DNA evidence, fingerprint evidence, her DNA, her fingerprints in the room, and then the fact that they've found the similar, if not the same, suitcase containing the deceased person.
5: Bob, the former WA truck driver has been charged with murder, concealing and moving a body, and taking a minor for sexual purposes. And he's told police he killed the teenager in self-defence.
2: So charges there, but what about these concerns that Thai police are now raising about similar crimes they say have occurred in the past.
5: That's right. Thai police told the ABC the case bears similarities to two other unsolved cases that have occurred in the last 2 years, both involving circumstances where a victim's body had been stuffed into luggage along with their personal effects and then dumped. There are no suggestions this case is linked with the other two crimes. But as Charlie Bezina has told us, there could be a number of reasons for the similarities.
6: Here is what we would call an MO, a modus operandi of how a particular offender does work. But that doesn't mean there's not copycats out there. He may or may not have seen that advertised in the media over there and may have thought, well, you know what, that's a good way of disposing your body. Who knows? So it just seems very coincidental that suitcases are used. But keeping an open mind, there might be other offenders out there.
5: Former Detective Charlie Bezina there. Barb, this latest murder has raised concerns again about the phenomenon known as sex tourism in Southeast Asia and fears that Australians could be preying on young women and girls in places like Thailand. Australia's Foreign Minister Penny Wong says she'll speak with her Thai counterpart about Thun Chanok Donhomla's murder, which she described as horrific, and she's extended sympathies to her family and friends.
2: Nick Grimm there with additional reporting by Bridget Fitzgerald. Well, as the political stars over the country's housing market continues, new data shows a downturn in prices is deepening. A report by property analytics firm Cotality shows capital city home values fell by 1.3% over the past 3 months, with falls of more than 3% in Sydney. This report from Oliver Gordon.
7: National house prices are on the way down, and Cotality's Tim Lawless says the two biggest markets in the country are leading the charge.
8: It's very much a story about Sydney leading the downturn. In fact, housing values there were down 1.2% in the month of June. Melbourne was down 1% as well.
7: Property analytics firm Cotality's National Home Value Index measures the change in housing values over time. While monthly figures show a fall, taking a look at the quarterly figures shows a more sustained downturn. Over the last quarter, or 3 months, Sydney house prices have fallen 3.2%, and Melbourne's values were down 2.6% over that longer period. And it's not over yet, says Tim Lawless.
8: Considering the array of headwinds facing the marketplace at the moment, it's probably reasonable to expect we will see housing values falling further from here.
7: Whether that's good news or bad news depends on your perspective. In Question Time, the federal opposition wanted to know if any recent buyers could now owe the bank more than their property is worth. Tim Wilson is the shadow treasurer.
9: Did the minister receive or review any advice from Treasury or APRA about how many first-home buyers will be pushed into negative equity because of Labor's deliberate correction?
7: Housing Minister Claire O'Neill is holding firm, pointing to Treasury modelling showing the government's recent changes to negative gearing and capital gains taxes will result in more than 70,000 additional owner-occupiers over the next decade.
10: The reduction in investor demand is expected to lead to a small and temporary slowing of house price growth.
7: In the minutes of the Reserve Bank's June meeting released this week, members noted conditions in the housing market had eased by more than expected. Property market advisor Monique Sasson says while it's tempting to label the current situation a buyer's market, it's more complex than that.
11: Because property prices went up so steeply in previous years and the previous cycle, the level of indebtedness with interest rate rises makes people very, very nervous. So they're holding back and pulling back and behaving in a far more risk-averse fashion.
7: That risk aversion isn't just limited to people already in the property market. Cotality's Tim Lawless says first home buyers are also holding back to see how low prices will go.
8: They might even be a little bit reluctant to buy into the market now with the view that prices could decline further.
7: While nationally aggregated prices are heading downwards, regional markets continue to outperform their capital city counterparts. In the last quarter, combined regional markets grew by 1.1%.
2: Oliver Gordon there. Tough new laws come into effect today for major supermarkets aimed at cracking down on the practice of price gouging. The companies will now face hefty fines if they're found to be using what's deemed as excessive pricing. Consumers are hoping it brings some relief at the checkout. Isabel Musali has this report.
12: University student Marcus Verdicchio feels he's missing out on a key part of adulthood, financial independence. And it's not just the housing market that's stopping the 23-year-old from moving out of home.
4: The most important issue, I think, on everyone's mind is quite literally like being able to afford food to eat.
12: He's been watching food prices climb for a few years.
4: Inflation's only part of it. Stronger regulation would probably prevent such actions despite whatever inflationary pressures there might be.
12: From July 1st, the Australian Competition and Consumer Commission will monitor the prices set by supermarkets, Coles and Woolworths. And if they're deemed to be using excessive pricing, the companies can be fined up to $10 million. Katrina Lowe is the Deputy Chair of the Australian Competition and Consumer Commission, or the ACCC.
13: This is not about not being able to put prices up where that is justified.

0: We will be monitoring and assessing those products and that data, having a look in the first instance at costs and margins, and then the surrounding sets of circumstances relating to those products.
1: It's one of the reforms Consumer Group Choice has been pushing for. Andy Kelly is the Director of Campaigns.
2: What it will do is shine a bit more light on what it actually costs the supermarkets to supply products, to look at, well, how does that compare to other supermarkets, and to actually examine, okay, well, how much money are they making? What is the profit margin on these products? And, you know, it may catch some kind of outliers.
1: In a statement, a Woolworths spokesperson said it's focused on delivering dependable low prices and raised concerns with the laws only targeting two supermarket groups. But the ACCC says it'll apply to any supermarket business that has more than $30 billion of revenue a year in Australia. A Coles spokesperson also stressed it's providing customers with value, and inquiries have found no evidence of price gouging. The ACCC is encouraging customers and suppliers to get in touch with concerns about pricing of particular products.
3: Isabel Musali there. You're listening to AM, where it's coming up to 16 minutes past 8. In Venezuela, the official death toll from last week's quakes has climbed to close to 2,000. There's applause and cheers whenever someone is pulled alive from the rubble, including a toddler earlier today. Those moments are becoming rarer, but international rescue teams say there is still hope of finding more survivors. John Morrison is with Fairfax County Urban Search and Rescue, which is working in the heavily impacted La Guaira coastal area.
4: We are still hopeful. There's still time. We are going to work as long as it is possible to save anybody that's still trapped in some of these buildings. By now, all of the easy rescues have been made, but what our team really specializes in is rescuing the deeply entombed from collapsed reinforced concrete structures. So we're still optimistic, but all of these rescues that we're doing take significant amounts of time. We've rescued 5 victims so far, and each one of them has taken about 8 to 14 hours of work from when we first make contact with the victim until we're able to successfully extricate them from the building.
3: One of those rescues involved a young baby, I believe. Just tell me about that.
4: Yeah, that was very quick. So we got into the country midday Friday after the earthquake happened Wednesday evening. We had to land at an airport about a 2 to 3 hour drive away from the most impacted area because the main airport was closed due to damage. So after that drive, we got into the main area here in La Guaira and set up our base camp and immediately sent out a recon team that went out into the area. And within a few hours, they had identified a mother and a 9-month-old boy that were trapped in a structure. And within about 12 hours, we had rescued them. They were not very injured at all. They had minor injury. They were just entombed in the structure.
3: What's that feeling like when someone does come out alive?
4: Elation. It is one of the most emotional experiences that you'll ever have. And then it's right back to work because there's still more lives to be saved. So our teams, you know, we certainly, some of our members speak Spanish here, but there's people from all around the world helping here in this in Venezuela. So it's, you know, hugs and high fives, and then let's pick up our gear, move on to the next building and try and find somebody else.
3: There have been reports that the authorities there are not coping, that people are frustrated at the lack of official support. What are you seeing on the ground?
4: I don't think I've ever seen a disaster where everybody is getting everything they need when they need it. You know, inherently, the reason we're here is because the local and national resources have been overwhelmed, as have been in every disaster that has required international assistance. So on our work site that we're working, the bomberos here, the local firefighters and first responders are hand in hand with us, helping us. Typically, we'll do the most complex parts of the rescue because of the training and equipment to do that, and then they will help us carry those victims out of the rubble when we do save them.
3: And you say you're still hopeful. We're getting close to, it's almost a week now, isn't it, since the quake struck. When does that hope fade?
4: It's very warm here. So inside the building, you know, we're not worried about hypothermia for any of our victims. So that certainly has a role to play. There's certainly a possibility for several days more yet, I believe.
3: And is there one particular building you're working on right now? What's the current state of affairs?
4: So we are currently working several buildings along with our colleagues from Los Angeles County.

0: and indeed responders from around the world in this area. There's lots of collapsed buildings in these areas. And so really it's talking to the locals and finding out when people have last heard any noise from within the structure, and then really listening with specialized listening equipment to these structures, along with our technical search for cameras, and then running our canine search, the dogs running the piles, trying to find those last victims.
1: That's John Morrison from the Fairfax County Urban Search and Rescue Team in La Guaira, Venezuela. It's been a signature policy of the Trump administration ending the right to citizenship for babies born in the US. But today the Supreme Court has pushed back, upholding birthright citizenship and striking down the executive order he made on the day he was sworn in for a second term. North America correspondent Lauren Day is following developments from Washington.
2: This is a major blow for the Trump administration, particularly given this is a key part of his hardline immigration agenda. Donald Trump's been campaigning on this issue for years. He, of course, claims that birthright citizenship is a waste of money and that American-born children of undocumented immigrants are used as what he calls anchor babies to secure legal residence for their families. That's because when they turn 21, the American children can then sponsor their parents for green cards. He's also claimed that the US is the only country that has this, but dozens of other countries do, mostly in North and Latin America. And it is true that lots don't. For example, in Australia, a child is only granted citizenship if they are born to a legal resident of Australia. So Donald Trump promised to end birthright citizenship. He signed an executive order on day one of his second term seeking to do so, but that EO never came into effect because it was quickly blocked by multiple lower courts claiming that it violated the Constitution. And today, a 6-3 majority in the Supreme Court found that, yes, that 14th Amendment of the Constitution does guarantee the right to birthright citizenship. So they struck down the president's order.
1: And the court does have more Republican-leaning judges, doesn't it? Is this a personal blow, do you think, for the president?
2: It is. This is the third major blow for Donald Trump out of the Supreme Court. He's had a lot of wins, but he's also had a few major losses, including the tariffs decision earlier this year that went against him. And then earlier this week, there was a decision about who he could fire, ruling that he could not, in fact, remove a member of the Federal Reserve in Lisa Cook. But this may not be the end for his push to end birthright citizenship. He has taken to Truth Social, saying that the decision is too bad for our country, but he's trying to downplay this ruling, suggesting that he is going to find a workaround and that this might be dealt with, in fact, through the Congress with legislation and without the need for a constitutional amendment. Some Senate Republicans are already urging the Congress to pass legislation or a constitutional amendment, but there's likely to be a lot of reluctance because polls show that most Americans do support the right to birthright citizenship, including about 40% of Republicans. So members of Congress are likely to be loath to do this, particularly given the likelihood of success.
1: Lauren Day in Washington. Almost three decades ago, Tasmania became the last state to decriminalise homosexuality. And advocates say it risks being last again, arguing it's dragging its feet on banning programs to change or suppress someone's sexuality. Now the Greens are preparing to table a bill to put an end to conversion practices. Lucy McDonald reports.
3: Tasmania was the last state to decriminalise homosexuality in 1997, a law change hard fought on the back of protests and arrests at Hobart's waterfront. Gay activist Rodney Croom among them.
4: I do not believe that I have any need to leave
5: Salamanca. You have refused to leave this area. You are now under arrest for trespass.
3: Once condemned by the United Nations for its homophobic laws, Tasmania has passed some of the country's most inclusive legislation. But Mr. Croom says there's one final frontier, conversion practices.
6: They go to the heart of the problem. They send the message that if you're gay or trans, then you're somehow broken and that you can somehow be fixed. We don't need to be fixed.
3: Conversion practices are any attempt to change, suppress or eradicate an individual's sexual orientation or gender identity. They've been banned in all jurisdictions except Western Australia, the Northern Territory and Tasmania.
6: Many Tasmanians were deeply embarrassed that it took us so long to decriminalise homosexuality. And here we are again, risking being the last state to pass an important reform.
3: Research from La Trobe and Macquarie Universities has found 1 in 20 LGBTQIA plus Australians have been subjected to conversion practices. Survivors Bronwyn Larkins and Glenn Worrell know firsthand the lifelong harm it causes.
7: I was unable to attend most of my Year 9 schooling due to how badly it affected me mentally, and of course that affected me physically. Two decades later and still today, I know I'm affected by it.
8: One of the basic premises is that you are deeply flawed and that you need to be fixed. And I still struggle with that very much. I've turned myself inside out to change. I found peace when I accepted myself, and that's what I hope for other people.
3: The Tasmanian government supports a ban, even releasing draft legislation 3 years ago, but it was panned as inadequate. Now there's a second chance. The Tasmanian Greens are set to introduce a new bill. With both major party leaders and many independent MPs supporting queer rights, the Greens believe this bill could finally end the practice in Tasmania. Rosalie Woodruff is the Greens leader.
9: So I feel really hopeful at the prospect of this being a unifying bill that goes through Parliament, something that we can come together as a parliament and recognise Tasmania has changed.
3: For Ms Larkins, that would be a dream come true.
7: I'll be so proud of Tasmania and Tasmanians for saying, actually, you know what, we care about our young people and we want to make sure that everybody feels safe and secure.
3: The Greens are expecting Parliament will vote on the bill before the end of the year.
1: Lucy McDonald. Today marks the start of the first stage of mandatory registration for providers in the National Disability Insurance Scheme. The initial changes impact digital platforms and supported independent living homes. And while those moves have broad support, many support workers and smaller providers are anxious about further changes to come next year. National Work reporter Bronwyn Herbert.
2: Cairns-based disability support worker Andrew Horton worries helping a client with everyday tasks could soon come with a substantial price tag.
10: It does feel like we're being asked to prepare for a cyclone, but it could be a Category 1 or it could be a Category 5.
2: There is broad backing for the first wave of changes starting today that will force providers of digital platforms and supported independent living to register with the NDIS watchdog. But many small providers, independent support workers like Andrew Horton, and families are increasingly anxious about the next stage of registration to begin next year, covering providers of high-risk support. Andrew Horton estimates the cost for him will be around $10,000. Disability advocates argue that unless the government adopts a risk-proportionate tiered model recommended by its own task force in 2024, the reforms will trigger an exodus of small providers who are unable to cover the costs of the registration. Carly Nisner from the Support Workers Association says there's fear and confusion across the sector.
11: And there's a lot of providers out there that are panicking, thinking they have to meet a 1st of July deadline. They have to be operating under those new practice standards by then, but they don't actually know what they will be because they're hard to find and they're still drafted. They're not finalised.
2: But the changes are necessary, says Michael Perisco, Chief Executive of the peak body for NDIS providers, National Disability Services.
12: So we see registration as key to understanding who is it that is providing services in a $50 billion scheme. But the transition to a more regulated market needs to be handled carefully.
2: The Minister for the NDIS, Jenny McAllister, says she will listen to concerns as the transition happens.
13: We'll consult with people with disability and with the provider community as we work towards that deadline next year in 2027.
2: In Kalgoorlie, Jo Russell coordinates a team supporting her daughter Megan. She's worried about what the changes will mean for self-managed care arrangements relied on by families like hers.
14: She requires assistance with all aspects of daily living, including showering, grooming, cooking, shopping, eating. She needs to have support to help her to navigate the community because she has no social boundaries. So to keep her safe, she has to have someone with her all the time.
2: She fears a one-size-fits-all model could dismantle that support.
14: We're not against greater oversight, but you cannot say to a self-directed support model that you have to undergo exactly the same process of registration as a multinational. It's not practical.
2: Back in Cairns, Andrew Horton says he hopes the government will listen to the concerns of smaller providers and introduce a basic registration card to verify minimum standards.
10: I guess we just have to make sure the reform isn't a baseball bat that attacks the people it's supposed to help.
1: Bronwyn Herbert with that report. In finance, Wall Street stocks have ended higher. Oil is lower. The global benchmark Brent crude trading at $73.42 a barrel. That's AM for today. I'm Barbara Miller. It's 8:30.
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17: A very good morning to you, and for those who celebrate, happy new financial year. July 1 already. Well, Kalgoorlie, you are making national headlines this morning in an unprecedented move. Australia's consumer watchdog has exercised new powers to block the opening of a second Coles supermarket in Kalgoorlie. The reasoning that it could knock out smaller competitors in the surrounding region. So the ACCC has said no to a second Coles. Have they made the right call? You tell me. 1300 221 025 if you're in Kalgoorlie or the Goldfields. Love to know what you make of this decision. I know it's been closely watched at a local level, but these new powers being used by the ACCC. Why? You will hear from the ACCC before 9 o'clock. Also, it is not a stretch to say that Australia has a problem with plastic. Seems like we're happy to buy it, we're happy to bin it, and we're happy to bury it. Most of it goes to landfill. Only 14% of the plastic we use is recycled. And that has a huge cost to our wallets, to our environment, and to our health. The good news is that the solutions seem to be available. So what are they? And why haven't they been brought in yet? You'll find out more in just a moment. And would there be any cost to you if that plastic has to be recycled instead of thrown away? The answer is yes, there is, but I think you might be surprised at the figure.
16: 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Traffic.
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18: Hi, Damien. A reminder from main roads to drive to the conditions with the wet weather that's around this morning, and only a little bit of congestion on our roads so far this morning. So on the Mitchell Freeway southbound, it's slow Warwick Road to Reed Highway and Stevenson Avenue to Vincent Street. And on the Kwinana northbound, busy Anchortel Road to Rowley Road, heavy at South Street to Canning Highway and also at Millpoint Road.
17: Thank you very much, Nari. And another thing to mention briefly, if you can stay with me until after 9:30, the Consumer Protection Commissioner, Trish Blake, will be taking your calls and also running you through those new rules that kick in from today about seafood labelling. Shops that sell you food, seafood, will have to tell you whether it's imported or locally produced seafood. There are some exemptions though, so Trish will run you through that. Make sure you stay with me after 9:30.
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17: Well, it's quite an extraordinary figure. Each one of us uses nearly 150 kilos of plastic every year. And so much of that is packaging, which is really hard to avoid, even if you have the best of intentions, as I'm sure we all do. Now, Kate Chaney is the independent member for Curtin, and this morning she's announced a plan to deal with this. Have a listen and tell me what you think. 1300 221 025. Kate Chaney, good morning.
19: Good morning, Damien.
17: Now, this is not a new problem. The federal government has been working on this for years. What have they been doing up until this point?
19: Well, not enough, I think. I mean, we have a voluntary scheme at the moment where producers get together and do their best. And there are some targets. We've missed all those targets so far, targets that were set in 2018. And we really need the government to put in place a mandatory national extended producer responsibility scheme so that we're shifting the burden from households onto the people who actually produce the packaging and put it out there.
17: So we'll talk about that mandatory system in a minute, but just give me an idea of the scale of this issue. Like, how bad is it?
19: Well, I think it's pretty bad. I mean, I speak to so many people in my electorate who try really hard to do the right thing. But the reality is we're only recycling about 14% of the plastic that we use. And you mentioned that's nearly 150 kilos per person per year. And having a bit of certainty in there with a legislated mandatory national scheme will mean that the recycling industry has that certainty and can build, you know, build up. It also will mean that producers who are creating that plastic are incentivized to reduce the plastic, not just get, you know, keep pushing it out there and making it someone else's problem.
17: Okay, so how would the mandatory scheme work, the one that you're proposing?
19: Well, this would require all would set enforceable targets and require all producers of plastic packaging to participate in that and contribute to the cost of plastic throughout its life cycle, which means that they're incentivized to actually design better packaging from the beginning, ideally with less plastic in it, but then the plastic in it to make sure that it can actually be recycled and pay for some of the costs of making sure that we do have a viable recycling industry as well. We're also recommending a national green, orange and red classification framework for chemicals in plastics, because there are a huge number of chemicals that go into plastics that we have no idea their impact on health. There are some we know are bad, and there are some that we think are safe as well. So actually giving people more information so they know what it's appropriate to use in lunchboxes and what they should steer clear of would really help. And we also want a soft plastics recycling scheme. We saw from REDcycle that it doesn't work when you just start with collecting it. You need to work out where it's going first.
17: Kate Chaney, the independent member for Curtin, is my guest on Mornings, 24 minutes to 9 on 102.5 ABC Perth and across WA, discussing the issue of, well, I guess, how to use less plastic in the first place, but then how to recycle it if we do use it. I mean, the government is not unaware of the prospect of a mandatory system. They have been looking at it and consulting on it for the last few years. There seems to be fairly good agreement that a mandatory system would be better and would work. Any idea why they're dragging their feet?
19: Well, I'd really like to see them do this this week. This year, at least this week would be nice. I think, as you say, there's been a lot of consultation. When Sophie and I put together our plastics policy paper, we spoke to environmental groups, health groups, industry, people who are producing plastics, also the recycling industry, local councils, and my community as well. And there is really broad agreement on what needs to be done. And everyone wants a mandatory system. The producers want it too, because it gives them certainty and it makes it a level playing field, so you're not penalised for doing the right thing. And the government really just needs to get on with it. So they don't need new laws to do this. They already have the power under the Recycling and Waste Reduction Act. So the minister could make rules to establish an EPR this year, and that's what we'd like to see them do, because getting this level of consensus across all the different stakeholders is really unusual. So we have this window for action right now.
17: The concern that comes up from some people is, if you add this burden to the manufacturers, wouldn't they just pass on the cost to the consumer? And that's the last thing we need in a cost of living crisis.
19: Yeah, I mean, the reality is the consumer is already paying through council rates to have your waste collected from your house. So it's better financially for consumers once the system's in place. The modelling that we've seen shows that it could add 25 cents per trolley per week for the average household, but it would greatly reduce the amount that you pay in council levies and rates, because you're not having all of that plastic collected from your house, you know, so get rid of it in the first place, and then it means that you save a lot on the other end. So it makes a lot of sense to make the people who are responsible for the problem actually pay for it, because then it incentivizes them to reduce the problem rather than just shift it onto councils and consumers.
17: And what have other countries done? Have they got on top of this?
19: Yeah, other countries have done this. The UK has a scheme as of last year, and a number of other European countries have done it. We are behind on this. So there are plenty of examples where it has worked. And really, you know, this is a no-brainer as far as I can see. Community wants it, producers want it, environmental and health groups want it too. There are, you know, examples of it working in the past, so we can just get on with it, and stop talking about it and actually do it.
17: I wonder if you agree with Kate Janney. 1300 221 0025. Is this something that you would support? And Kate, finally, the other big problem in the past has been that even if you're able to collect the plastic, you build the recycling plants and recycle it without contamination, which are all challenges, you still need someone to buy the end product, the recycled plastic. And the issue has been that there hasn't been a big market for that. I mean, how do you solve that problem?
19: Well, one of the ways you can solve that problem is by putting targets in for the use of recycled content across packaging. And that's one of the targets that we've proposed in our policy. That then creates the market, and it means that this industry can get off the ground and build up and build some momentum. So there have been voluntary targets in the past, and we would actually like to see those been turned into mandatory targets so that if you do have to use plastic in your packaging, that you're incentivised to use recycled content where it's safe to do so.
17: I appreciate your time. We'll see where this lands sooner rather than later, hopefully. Appreciate it.
19: Thanks so much, Damien.
17: Kate Chaney there, the independent member for Curtin. 1300 221 0025 is the number to call. We did reach out to Environment Minister Murray Watt's office, and we got a statement back saying the federal government is firmly committed to working with industry and state and territory governments to deliver what they call fit-for-purpose packaging regulation, and this work is ongoing. It says we're considering mandatory design requirements, including minimum thresholds of recycled content, recyclability labelling to support consumers, and prohibitions on the use of listed harmful chemicals and additives. That's all fine, Minister, but when? When are you going to do this? It's been in the works for a few years now, since before Murray Watt actually had the portfolio of environment. 1300 221 0025, at 19 minutes to 9. Louise McGrath is Head of Industry Policy at the Australian Industry Group, and she's been listening to this conversation. Good morning, Louise.
20: Good morning. How are you, Damien?
17: Well, thanks. What do you make of this push from Kate Chaney? Do you support what she's asking for?
20: Yes, we broadly support, and we have for some time, the need for this national EPR scheme. I mean, it should be mandatory, it should be nationally harmonised. There's been some consultation, but, if we're going down to brass tacks, we really need to develop it with genuine consultation with all parts of the value chain. So there's manufacturers, there's brand owners, recyclers, reprocessors, retailers, importers, and waste operators. They all have a role to play, and they all need to be involved. And as I said, we need it to be mandatory, and we also need it to be staged, because, we need to shape it to capacity, and there will be SMEs we don't want to be left behind. But it is absolutely something that all industry wants.
17: Just remind us about your group's members and what their, I guess, stake is in this. How do they interact with this issue of packaging?
20: Well, really, all those that I mentioned in the value chain. So we have manufacturers, food manufacturers, all sorts of manufacturers who rely on plastics packaging. We have plastics packaging manufacturers. We have recyclers. We have retailers. We have importers. So all those. And that's why, we have this overview of the whole value chain and understanding that we want some certainty so that companies can make that investment. This is complex chemistry, and we need to make sure that there aren't unintended consequences, and we need to make sure that all the products that we rely on today, in terms of food standards, food quality, that the integrity of packaging still remain, but that we are able to reduce our footprint in terms of that plastics consumption.
17: So how important is it for this to be a nationally consistent approach, as opposed to, if I think of something like Containers for Change, that was sort of done at a state-by-state level?
20: Yeah, it's a nightmare, really, having state variants, because companies can't make that investment. We're already a small market, and so we need to have the scale of the whole national market, and preferably New Zealand as well, to fund those investments, to get that return on investment. But also, as a country, we rely on a lot of imported packaging and imported products. So global companies are also looking to us to fit into the global scheme. As outlined, a number of other countries have already moved on this. So we need to catch up, and we need to make sure that they align with our international partners so that companies can get that return on investment and get that scale.
17: Is there a bit of frustration that, you know, we're still waiting for a decision on this?
20: Yes, it is. And I think that the, you know, cost of living argument doesn't really fly because, as I said, it's not that high. But, you know, if we announce it today and then it's implemented sort of 2027, 2028, you know, by that time, industry will move forward, the science will move forward. You know, there's lots more innovative options. The cost shouldn't be that high. The cost applies when there are freeloaders. Also, not freeloaders.
17: You can go ahead and say whatever you like, Louise. No one else is listening. It's just you and me.
20: I mean, free riders. So there are already companies, as I said, who are global companies dealing with global rules, already complying. And then there are others who fit outside that scheme. So we want to make sure everyone's in there and that reduces the cost for everyone.
17: And just so I understand correctly, the manufacturers who would be affected by this, are they in Australia or are they sending this packaging in from overseas?
20: All. So there are Australian plastics manufacturers, but we rely on a petrochemical supply chain that begins in the Gulf. So, you know, this is a sovereign capability issue as well. So if we can recycle the plastics that are in the country, and so think of it as a resource, extraction, that reduces our reliance on international supply chains.
17: Good to talk to you, Louise. Thanks for your time.
20: Thanks very much, Damien.
17: Louise McGrath, Head of Industry Policy at the Australian Industry Group. Keen to take your calls, 1300 221 0025. Dave's in Fremantle. What do you think about this plan put forward by Kate Chaney, Dave?
0: Yeah, g'day, mate. Look, Kate's looking at it from a little bit of a rose glasses, I think, to say that households will save money on waste. I mean, I rent. I'm not going to get a rent reduction because my landlord has had a sudden decline on their rates for a bit of waste. And where is the rubbish going? I mean, it's only going to be transitioned to another vessel or item packaging. Like, she's acting like we're just not going to be having anything in our pantries and fridges. And just on another point with your last guest, the premise around packaging and the whole supply chain, there's so much more to it than simply asking or expecting. They make money from these items getting sold. And we effectively, as a global, as a world, we cart water around. I heard a really interesting TED talk and this lady summed it up perfectly. We literally haul water around the world. And that is the very essence is why we have these types of packaging that can cart water, which are plastic lined or plastic bottled. So if we go back and we cut out water and we avoid the microbiome from the small businesses needing to refill their customers' goods, they can't do that because there's water in there and it contaminates it. Yeah. We just, like, you could have washing powder with just sheets and you can save all this stuff by not carting water around, and that's where it starts. Until they start looking at that, they're just going to chase themselves around in circles.
17: I think you bring up a good point, Dave, in terms of renters as well. You know, you would hope that eventually it would flow through, but the reality is it probably won't. But there are other benefits as well if you brought in a scheme like this, which is that the plastics would be recyclable and they wouldn't end up in landfill. Hopefully they'd get another life. Pretty scary to think that every piece of plastic we've ever created in human history still exists somewhere, unless it's been blasted off into space. That's a lot of plastic, isn't it? On the text line, your views coming in thick and fast. We are all responsible for the cost of removing plastic. Everyone just needs to accept it's a cost of consuming. This text, agreeing with Dave, I think. Sorry, I could never see councils dropping their rates if their carting costs, taking waste away, reduced. I don't know. Hopefully they'd do the right thing. You'd hope they would. This one from Jim. We're going forward in time, but I think we're going backwards in ecological sustainability. Only 50 years ago, we didn't have anywhere near the rubbish that we have today. We need to go back to how it was 50 plus years ago with packaging and waste. Bruce, thank you for getting in touch on 0437 221025. Bruce says, we have a store in Mundaring that helps to eliminate plastic from our grocery shopping. You can bring your containers to fill or use their paper bags. It's called Waste Less Pantry. Thank you, Bruce. And I really support things like that. I think they're fantastic initiatives. I guess my question is, if there's an easier option, or it seems like an easier option, which is just to buy something in the packaging, it's too tempting sometimes to just take that option and to do it. We would all love to have the time to bring containers, to refill things. Absolutely take my hat off to you if you are one of those people who is dedicated enough to do it. But if you give people the easier option, they will often take it. Look, let's talk about single-use nappies. They didn't exist back in the day, and I'm sure everyone could go back to reusable nappies if they were motivated to, or if single-use nappies didn't exist, but they do. And they're convenient, so people buy them and they go into landfill. And that's a huge problem. Again, take my hat off to anyone who is on the reusable nappy train. It takes a lot of dedication. And this text saying 100% agree with this push to reduce plastic packaging. The big supermarkets can do their bit. Excess plastic packaging of their meat products is horrendous. Let's all make better choices, better choice drinks and products in glass and aluminium over those that are packaged in plastic. Glass and aluminium are infinitely recyclable. 11 minutes to 9 on 102.5 ABC Perth and across WA.
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17: Now, just to bring you up to speed on something we've been keeping our eye on for a little while, RAC's insurance business. Last year, the ACCC ruled out the $1.3 billion sale of the RAC's insurance arm to IAG, but IAG lodged a fresh bid under new merger rules that came into effect at the start of this year, and the competition regulator was expected to make a determination next month. But it said last week the timeline has been extended now for 20 business days following a request for further information. So another 20 business days to consider that fresh bid for a merger, IAG taking over RAC's insurance arm. We'll keep an eye on that for you. Our decision is now expected on the 23rd of September.
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17: Well, as you've been hearing this morning, the Australian Competition and Consumer Commission has made another big decision, exercising new powers to block Coles from opening a second supermarket in Kalgoorlie. This is making national news today. Have they made the right call? People of Kalgoorlie, you can let me know, 1300 22 1025. Mick Keogh is the Deputy Chair of the ACCC. Good morning.
23: Good morning.
17: Could you give us the reasons for this decision?
23: Our requirement is to consider transactions such as this on the basis of their impacts or likely impacts on competition. When we looked in a great deal of detail at this transaction, we reached the conclusion that it would likely result in one of the existing independents leaving the market in Kalgoorlie and no longer operating as a supermarket. But further than that, it was also highly unlikely that a further investor would come in and, for example, use those supermarket assets for a new supermarket. So the end result would be a move from four supermarket operators in Kalgoorlie to three, with Coles having about 40% market share in that market. And our conclusion was that would likely result in a substantial lessening of competition.
17: Okay, and how did you assess that? Like, how do you, I guess, get the crystal ball out and work out what would happen if they opened that second Coles?
23: Well, the process involves a very detailed examination, both of the information we were able to obtain from Coles, the information from other operators in that market, and I think at last count almost 10 expert reports. So they're reports by economists looking at things like the patterns of consumer behaviour, their purchasing patterns, pricing patterns between different supermarkets, etc., etc. So it's a very detailed and very involved process that leads to our conclusion.
5: Obviously, Coal's not happy with this decision. They've got a statement out this morning saying they disagree and this denies Kalgoorlie shoppers greater choice and convenience. They've also said that you have underestimated Kalgoorlie's future growth and demand, saying that it's experiencing significant residential growth and industrial activity and there'll be increasing demand for supermarket capacity. How do you respond to that?
23: We looked in detail and, of course, projected population growth is a very important aspect of considering whether or not additional supermarket resources are needed. The evidence we looked at indicated there are proposals for housing development in Kalgoorlie, but the question of actual population growth is quite different to that, and all the projections both from state government and the federal government are that it's unlikely, and in fact the pattern of population growth in Kalgoorlie in previous times doesn't support a substantial increase in population going into the future. So there is no doubt some catch-up in terms of housing availability, but when it comes to population, we reached a different conclusion.
5: Okay. Can Coles appeal this decision in any way, or is it final?
23: No, they can seek to have it reviewed by the Competition Tribunal, which is chaired by a judge of the Federal Court and has two experts on it. They can also seek to have it reconsidered on the basis of broader public benefits. So this decision focuses solely on the likely impacts on competition. They could come back with a further application arguing that there are wider public benefits available despite the loss of competition, and we would have to then consider that application.
5: Could they revisit this in another couple of years, say, you know, try again when the population has grown?
23: Yes, that's a distinct possibility as well. There's no permanent issue associated with our determination. We look at this proposed transaction, conditions that exist at the moment, and make a determination based on that.
5: Okay. It's been described as unprecedented. I know that word gets used a lot in the media, but is this the first time the ACCC has used these particular powers?
23: No, it's not the first time we've used them. It is, in recent times, probably the first time we've determined that a transaction must not be put into effect. And the changes that were made to our legislation last year mean that rather than us needing to appeal to the federal court to prevent the transaction occurring, we now get to make the decision in the first degree. So in that respect, it's the first time we've exercised our ability to make the decision under the new law.
5: Okay, and does this decision set a precedent in any way for other, you know, considerations of supermarkets around Australia, or are they each assessed individually on their merits?
23: They are each assessed individually on their merits. We have to assess, the first part of our process is to assess what the market is, and of course in supermarkets, the market is very much a local market, usually something in the order of 10 to 15 minutes drive, or perhaps a bit more depending on where you are. So, you know, it really does require us to focus down on a particular market, not a broader consideration of markets more generally.
5: Okay. And if we look further into Coles' statement, which, as you can imagine, was not all that pleased with this decision, they were talking about the fact this would have supported local jobs and development as well. They're saying 120 local jobs and 250 new homes at a time of a critical housing shortage in the city. Did you, were you obliged to consider any of that in your decision?
23: We're aware of that, but our consideration is related to competition, and there is nothing stopping the housing development going ahead, for example, with another tenant hosting a supermarket in the proposed shopping centre. In terms of job numbers, jobs in a particular supermarket don't necessarily mean a net increase in jobs if, in fact, there's a consequent loss of jobs in another supermarket. So we have to be careful about how we think about whether, in fact, there are broader benefits coming from these sorts of developments.
5: Okay, appreciate your time. Thank you very much.
23: Thank you very much.
5: That's Mick Keogh, an ACCC commissioner, deputy chair, in fact, of the ACCC, explaining why they have blocked the development of a second Coles supermarket in Kalgoorlie. Via says Kalgoorlie had two Coles many years ago. What's different now? Don't know. Can only speculate that maybe some of those independent grocers have sprung up in the meantime. And Anne saying perhaps Coles could come to Esperance instead. The community is crying out for another supermarket. Woolworths here needs competition, as do the three independents that we have here. Anne, thank you very much. We did reach out to the Kalgoorlie mayor and the local Chamber of Commerce and Industry, but the CEO wasn't available. If you are in the goldfields, I'm quite sure that your local programs and news will continue following this story throughout the day, so make sure you stay tuned to ABC Local Radio and ABC News. And right here, of course, as well on 102.5 ABC Perth and across WA, because we'll continue the conversation after 9 o'clock with John Cummings, president of the WA Independent Grocers Association. And Trish Blake will be in after 9:30 to tell you about the new rules for any hospitality businesses selling you seafood.
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7: ABC, good morning, I'm Garrett Bundy. The Prime Minister is defending the government's tax changes that target investors following poor housing market results. According to property data firm Cotality, dwelling values fell 0.4% nationally in June, the largest monthly decline since December 2022. Anthony Albanese says changes to negative gearing and capital gains tax are not to blame.
8: You don't assess things like property on the basis of a day-to-day basis. What you do is assess what will happen. And Treasury have done that. As a result of these changes, there'll be increase in the value of houses. It'll be slightly less, 2% to be precise, than it would have been otherwise.
7: American miner Alcoa has acquired the bauxite, alumina and aluminium assets of Perth-based company South 32 for a total value of more than $8 billion. Callum Lidlow reports.
9: South 32 has an 86% stake in Worsley Alumina, which operates a bauxite mine in Boddington, south of Perth, and an alumina refinery in WA's southwest. Alcoa will also assume total ownership of a smelter in South Africa and partial ownership of several assets in Brazil. The purchase consists of almost $4.6 billion cash, $1.4 billion in shares and $1 billion in contingent value rights. Alcoa will also take on around $1 billion of South 32's debt and lease liabilities. South 32's chief executive, Matt Daly, says the sale will simplify the company's portfolio and enable a lower-cost operating model.
7: In an unprecedented move, Australia's consumer watchdog has exercised new powers to block the opening of a new Coles supermarket and liquor store in the nation's biggest outback city on the grounds it could knock out smaller competitors. Jared Lucas has this story.
24: For the past 6 months, the Australian Competition and Consumer Commission has assessed plans by Coles to lease land near Kalgoorlie-Boulder Airport for the new development. The historic mining city is home to about 30,000 people and serviced by six supermarkets, including an existing Coles in the Kalgoorlie CBD. The ACCC has now formally opposed the proposal because it would substantially lessen competition. Coles says the decision underestimates Kalgoorlie's future growth and is considering its options.
7: Western Australia's Assistant Transport Minister says extra staff have been employed to process claims of the $100 fuel support payment, which is available as of this morning. Anyone with a driver's licence or learner's permit is eligible for the payment, which can be claimed through the Service WA app, in person or via paper submission. Jessica Stoikovsky has told 102.5 ABC Perth any unclaimed money will be donated to charity.
25: So if there is money left over at the end, it'll be added to the donate money that people do, and we'll split it through the different categories.
7: The US Treasury has imposed sanctions on two Mexican nationals and nine entities tied to a cartel-linked smuggling scheme. The scheme sees fuel moved from the US into Mexico without paying a hefty tax on imports. In a statement, the Treasury says it's linked to Mexico's Jalisco New Generation cartel and is generating hundreds of millions of dollars annually for the group. Thousands of demonstrators have taken to streets across South Africa to demand all illegal migrants be deported after protest groups set an unofficial deadline for undocumented nationals to leave the country. Bridget Rollison reports.
2: The protesters had set Tuesday as an unofficial deadline for undocumented foreign nationals to leave the country, falsely claiming they could be arrested or deported if they stay. The South African government rejected those claims, insisting only the state can enforce immigration laws. Thousands of anti-immigration demonstrators rallied across cities, including Johannesburg and Durban, arguing illegal migrants are causing unemployment to rise and blamed them for high crime rates. South African police say 25,000 people have been repatriated so far amid concerns of violence and intimidation.
7: NBA superstar LeBron James is leaving the Los Angeles Lakers and will continue his NBA career with another team. The 41-year-old has spent the past eight seasons with the Lakers and helped the franchise win the 2020 title. James has played alongside his son Bronny, 21, since 2024. Media reports suggest the league's all-time leading scorer is a target for the Golden State Warriors in what would be a record-extending 24th NBA season. Showers today for the Southwest Land Division, likely more about the coast, and some rain for the far southern gas Gascoyne, at Southern Goldfields and Eucla. Cloudy in Perth, also a high chance of showers, a forecast top of 19 degrees. Right now in the city, it's 14 degrees. For news at any time, you can visit our website, news.abc.net.au.
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5: Yeah, great to have your company. And coming up, a slightly uncomfortable topic, but I think an important one. The number of strip searches in WA has gone through the roof in recent years. So if you're ever in the situation where police want to conduct one on you or someone in your family, a friend maybe, what powers do they have and what are your rights? You will find out shortly. And I think this is definitely information you would want to have ahead of time instead of frantically trying to Google it with an officer standing in front of you. So worthwhile staying with me to listen to that. And Consumer Protection Commissioner Trish Black will be in after 9:30 to talk about seafood, where it comes from, how that needs to be communicated to you, and who gets an exemption from these new country of origin labelling rules. She's here to help too. So if you've had a problem with a service or a product, call in after 9:30, 1300 22 1025.
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5: Just want to go back to that decision from the ACCC for a moment. Blocking the development of a second Coles in Kalgoorlie over competition concerns. John Cummings is president of the WA Independent Grocers Association. Good morning to you, John.
13: Morning, Damien.
5: Nice to chat to you again. How do you greet this decision?
13: Oh, well, I think the ACCC are to be congratulated for doing their job.
5: In what way?
13: Well, that's what they're supposed to look after competition, and this is definitely a way of looking after competition in the grocery sector in Kalgoorlie.
5: So there are, I think they were saying, two independent grocers already in Kalgoorlie, and they were worried that if this second Coles opened up, one of those, there was a strong possibility they would close down. Do you think that's a reasonable sort of forecast?
13: Oh, I think that's without doubt. I mean, if you build another supermarket, think about the size of the supermarket. Now, there's four supermarkets in Kalgoorlie already. If you built a fifth one the same size, is the market going to grow? Are people going to buy more toilet paper? Are people going to wash their dishes more? No. So the market remains the same, and it's just got to be divided up amongst five people instead of four.
5: Mm.
13: And that's what they've seen. You know, another thing to consider, these large companies, Coles and Woolworths, open up stores for all different reasons. An independent opens up a store to try and make money. The fact of the matter, and this has been admitted to me by both Coles and Woolworths, of their of Woolworths 1,000 stores nationally, of Coles 860 nationally, they accept the fact that a couple of hundred of them don't make money. They actually lose money on a weekly basis.
5: And they're happy to cop that so that they can be in those markets.
13: Yeah, absolutely. They see it as blocking out competitors. They see it as stitching up a market completely. And they are happy to wear the one down the road, not making as much money as the one up the road, because in the end, they make as much as they want to.
5: And just to be clear, I should say that the ACCC said there's two franchised IGA supermarkets in Kalgoorlie and two independent grocers, plus a Coles and a Woolworths that are already there. I mean, is this evidence of the system working, the ACCC saying, no, you can't open up another one? Or I don't know whether there's other towns where you feel like this sort of decision would have been welcome in the past, but maybe it's too late.
13: Well, there are plenty of towns around where that has occurred. Take Albany as an example. You know, Albany now has two Woolworths, two Coles, and if we look at the history of it, the new Woolworths store, as most people around Albany would know, and it's been there for a long time, anybody could see that it wasn't making money in its first years of operation. The same for the Coles. You know, a market doesn't grow just because you build another retail outlet.
5: And
13: if that occurred, every time a new liquor store went up, people would drink more alcohol.
5: And just to sort of put it on the record, I suppose, John, what from your point of view is the value of, you know, having an independent grocer instead of a Coles or a Woolworths? What's the difference? I mean, sometimes, you know, people say, well, look, I'd love to support the independent grocer, but it's just a bit cheaper at the big supermarkets. So why do the independent grocers matter?
13: Well, the independents do give an option for people to go. They range differently from Coles and Woolworths. Coles and Woolworths virtually range identically to each other, whereas an independent will source local produce. You know, I'll give you an example. In our history, a product made in Australia, a free-range chicken, we were the first customer of those producers some 20 years ago in the whole of Australia. It's now a national brand. If they try and start off with a large supermarket, they're hit with ranging costs before they open the door. They're hit with having to supply X amount of numbers. They don't get a chance to grow. These small producers do not grow. You know, wine producers would not grow by just selling to majors. They've got to sell to small independents and create a niche market and grow their business from there.
5: Great to talk to you, John. Always nice to catch up. John Cummings is president of the WA Independent Grocers Association. Carmel saying, great decision, ACCC. Look after the smaller operators. Coles will survive. Smaller community and family businesses might not as a result of corporate domination. And this texter saying independent grocers are really expensive. I have one near me and only use them for emergencies. Thanks for your feedback. 1300 221 0025 is the number to call. And keep that handy.
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15: You're listening to Mornings with Damien Smith.
5: A delicate question to ask, but I wonder if you have ever been subjected to a strip search by police. Greens leader Brad Pettit has been asking questions in Parliament about how many of these strip searches are conducted by WA police, and the figures really caught my eye. There was effectively a doubling in the numbers in the space of just 3 years. So we're now up to almost 50,000 of these strip searches every year. And by my maths, about half of those are conducted on Aboriginal people. But there are rules that police have to follow. And John Hammond is from Hammond Legal, one of our Law Talk experts. Good morning to you, John.
3: Yeah, good morning, Damien.
5: Can police do a strip search on anyone they like?
3: They can do it on anyone, but subject to the powers they have under the Criminal Investigation Act. So police can strip search if they reasonably suspect that a person has anything relevant to an offence. It's a pretty broad discretion.
5: Yeah, so how do they use that, I suppose? Is it a case of seeing a bulge in the pocket or, you know, thinking that they're a friend of a drug dealer or something? I mean, how broad is it?
3: Well, I suppose, Damien, one example might be if police see a burglar, for example, fleeing the scene from a house that's just been broken into. But even if that has happened, when a strip search occurs, I think the reason that Brad Pettit was so interested in what is happening in this regard is it's, I believe, a gross intrusion most of the time of people's rights. Because a strip search, I think it's important to remember, involves and can involve an inspection of the genital areas, the anal area, the buttocks and the breasts. So strip searches have to be undertaken with the clearest guidelines and with great care and, if it's possible, with dignity. I mean, there is a lot of people now in the legal world who believe that strip searches should not occur full stop.
5: Well, and I bet police would say, well, that's how we, you know, sometimes catch criminals, is to look, and if you give them an out, they will hide things in places where you can't get to.
3: Yeah, Damien, the data on strip searches in terms of what police discover, whether that be inspecting prisoners in the WA prisons through prison officers, or whether it be strip searching someone suspected of having committed an offence, less than 1% of people strip search are found to have anything on their body. Yeah. So the stats don't reveal that this is a good way to proceed.

0: this is a good way to proceed by police.
1: So in 2021-22, there were about 24,000 of these strip searches conducted by WA police. And then 3 years later, that was up to nearly 50,000. So almost a doubling there. Does that increase, does that seem reasonable to you? I'm trying to get my head around why there would be such an increase in numbers.
0: Well, police seem to indicate that more and more people are secreting contraband on their bodies, such as weapons, drugs, and particularly weapons, and that seems to be the reason why there are more strip searches. But the data doesn't seem to indicate that they're finding much when they do perform the strip searches.
1: Okay, what are my rights as a citizen if police are in front of me and they say we think we've got reasonable suspicion? What am I allowed to insist on?
0: Well, your rights as far as they exist are that the police officer must identify him or herself to you. They must inform you for the reason for the search, namely that they suspect you of having committed an offence of some sort, and they must ask your consent. The catch there is if you don't consent, you can be charged with obstructing a police search. So there is a catch there, but some people may find it more palatable to be charged with that offence than to be strip searched. They have to do it as quickly as possible. They can take you away to a place, namely a police station, to do it. It can't be intrusive, more than is reasonably necessary. They can tell you to remove any article of clothing, and they must tell you why it's necessary for you to remove your article of clothing. They must let you dress as soon as the strip search is finished. Any items of clothing that they want to keep, they can. They can keep your handbag, your purse, your wallet, your phone, anything that you're carrying if you're suspected of having been committed of an offence. So the powers are very, very broad. You can refuse consent to the search. And my advice in that case is you need to do it very politely. And you need to state it very clearly, but do bear in mind you can be charged.
1: Okay, but but the lesson is they have pretty broad powers to do this if they believe that you are concealing something.
0: That's right. Look, there's an academic in the US who recently wrote on this, and his view on the matter was that strip searches are repulsive, a traumatizing practice, and unnecessary. A lot of states are moving to body scanners. So they take the person back to a police station and have them scanned by a body scanner like the one you'll walk through in an airport. Now, I believe we only have one of these body scanners at police stations, and that's at the Perth Watch House. They cost about, I think, $300,000, so they're not cheap. But I think in terms of human rights, human dignity, a body scanner to me is much more palatable.
1: Well, that might be the way forward then, and technology is always moving forward. John Hammond, thank you. You always give a really clear explanation of the law and how people can understand it. So I appreciate your time this morning.
0: Okay, thank you, Damien.
1: We'll catch you on Law Talk again very soon. That's John Hammond from Hammond Legal, 18 minutes past 9 on 102.5 ABC Perth. Now, earlier this morning, I spoke to Associate Professor Hannah McGlade, a Noongar woman and a human rights lawyer at the Curtin Law School. Here's what she had to say to me about these figures. And just a reminder, about half of these strip searches were on Aboriginal people.
2: Aboriginal people, including Aboriginal women, are significantly overrepresented in police strip searching. That is a cause of concern, and it unfortunately raises the prospect of racial profiling.
1: And police do say that race does not play any part in who they choose to strip search, nor does age or sex. What do you make of that defence?
2: That goes against all the evidence we have that Aboriginal people do fare worse at every stage of the criminal justice system. That's an accepted position from our most highest judges in this state based on evidence of what we know. It's a very naive and inappropriate statement to be making. I think the police lack any kind of sophisticated understanding of race relations and racism today to be making such a statement. And it's not the first time that we've seen some evidence about police policing and

0: its disparate, disproportionate impact on Aboriginal people. We're certainly aware of other research that points to this being a problem in policing.
1: Can you think of any reason why the numbers would have increased this much? I mean, it's a doubling in the space of just 3 years.
0: Well, I think it does point to a lack of leadership from the police commissioner and the minister and the hierarchy, but also the government of the day, because unfortunately this is a very long-standing issue that we're not tackling racism in Australia. We know that we had a very significant referendum on an Aboriginal voice to parliament, constitutional recognition, and after that no vote, 60-40 was roughly, Aboriginal people across the country reported a rise in racism, significant rise in racism. It was as if the genie was let out of the bottle, really. So perhaps that's what we're seeing here as well. I don't know if there have been any more proactive policing policies. We certainly also saw in the height of COVID introduction of indefinite detention legislation, which is a serious violation of human rights, with Aboriginal people being disproportionately impacted. That legislation entails people not being released at the end of their prison date. And of course our prisons are full to overflowing with warnings being given about cruel and inhumane conditions.
1: And the argument might come from some people that, you know, even if a strip search is invasive, if you've got nothing to hide, then you've got nothing to worry about. What would you say to that?
0: Well, a strip search obviously should only be used as a measure of last resort where there is good reason to do so. It is, it is something that can be experienced as a sexual assault, particularly by women. It is an invasion of privacy and our body's privacy. And, to make a flippant assertion that innocent people have nothing to worry about actually distracts attention from the act itself and the fact that Aboriginal people, women included, who often have a history of violence, including sexual violence, are experiencing this form of treatment at very significant rates. It's quite unacceptable.
1: And so to be clear, to you, these numbers are evidence of institutional racism?
0: Yes, institutional and systemic racism, evidence of state violence and discrimination to Aboriginal people, evidence of lack of regard to human rights. And while our Premier says he commits to truth-telling, he's not tackling any of these issues. He's not initiating substantive reforms to address these issues. So we're seeing, unfortunately, lip service given to the commitment to truth-telling in West Australia by the Premier. And that's really disappointing because we know he's got a long history in Aboriginal affairs and we would have hoped for better from him.
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1: Okay, that's Associate Professor Hannah McGlade, a Noongar woman and a human rights lawyer at the Curtin Law School. We did invite police to speak to you today. They gave us a statement instead saying strip search numbers reflect operational activity, including custody volumes, enforcement activity and lawful use of search powers. Police, as John Hammond said, may conduct strip searches where it's lawful and necessary based on the circumstances and a reasonable suspicion that evidence may be concealed. Now, they're saying that decision is based on the circumstances of the incident and takes into account antecedents, criminal history and behaviour. They say age, sex and race are not factors in the decision to conduct a strip search. And then they go on to point out the advances in technology, which they say result in police solving crime faster, increasing sanction rates and processing offenders through facilities like the Perth Watch House. So they're saying a significant rise in the number of offenders processed means more strip searches, I guess. 24 minutes past nine. Alex from Caranup is on the text line saying, what? Give me the numbers per year again. Was that 50,000 per year? Yes, it is, Alex. You've done the maths and calculated that at 137 strip searches per day. That's what the numbers say. Yep, they went up from 25,000 a year a couple of years ago. And we're now up around the 50,000 per year mark strip searches conducted by WA Police, which is a fairly substantial increase. That's why we're chatting about it today. A couple of questions that I can't immediately answer, but I might see if John can address them the next time he's in for Law Talk. such as whether you can request to be body scanned rather than strip searched. Don't know the answer to that off the top of my head, but there's a question about whether you need to be strip searched by a person of the same gender. The general rule is yes, you do. I think there may be an exemption or two, but that is the general rule that you do need to be searched by a person of the same gender. Now, Jacqueline McGowan-Jones wants to chip in on this conversation. She is the WA Commissioner for Children and Young People. Good morning to you, Jacqueline.
3: Good morning, Damien, and good morning to your listeners.
1: Now, these figures obtained by the Greens in State Parliament did include a breakdown of how many of these searches are conducted on children. They go up and down a little bit, but somewhere between sort of 900 and, up to 1,400 strip searches a year on children and young people. How do you feel about that?
3: Look, I'd have to agree that this is an immense breach of human rights. Less than 1% of strip searches find any contraband in Australia. And using strip searches on children is child sexual abuse. The usage data has shown that it is often being used as a tool of punishment or coercive control, which is part of what family and domestic violence victims fear all the time. But if anybody else stopped your child in the street or took them into a building and strip searched them and weren't police without good reason, we would then be arresting them for child sex abuse. Mm.
1: But I mean, they've got the power. They're legally empowered to do this. Isn't that the point, that they can?
3: That is the problem. They should be using body scanners. I know there's one at Perth Watch House. I know they're expensive. It is much more expensive to have a person traumatised for the rest of their life needing services and supports to assist them from the trauma than it is to buy a machine which allows a person dignity. If we were finding 99% of strip searches found contraband, whether it be a knife or drugs or whatever they may assume they are looking for, that would be a different matter. But less than 1% in finding contraband.
1: So do you think the law should be changed so that police cannot conduct strip searches on someone under the age of 18?
3: I think we need much tighter controls around when they can be done. It says in the legislation, you know, if an officer reasonably suspects that a person has in his or her possession anything relevant to an offence. Now, the challenge we have with that is, how do they reasonably suspect? And, you know, my office is on Forest Place, as you know, and there are a few types of searches. There's a basic search, there's a strip search, there's a forensic intimate search, there's a forensic non-intimate search. But I see young people and older people all the time being asked to remove outerwear on the street outside my office, and that includes trousers and other things, and that's totally unacceptable to be doing that in public.
1: I mean, pretty strong words from you this morning, likening this to child sex abuse. I mean, police officers listening might feel a bit offended by that. I mean, surely they're not doing this unless they absolutely have to. I can't imagine it would be enjoyable for them either, having to do these searches.
3: Look, they may feel offended. It is part of their legislation. The police officers are doing what they are entitled to do. My concern is that when doing an intimate search or a strip search of a child, a person under 18 in the Police Act and the Criminal Investigation Act are defined as a child. And when we are doing that, with less than 1% resulting in finding anything, clearly we are doing this too often without reasonable suspicion, and we are not understanding the impact this will have on a child. As I said, Damien, if anybody else took my child into a house or a building and did a strip search, we would be arresting them for child abuse. And it is the same whether it's for a reasonable suspicion. This is an intimate search of a child. We have told children over and over, do not let people touch you. Do not let people do things

0: to you that you don't feel comfortable with. And because we've got a law that says this can happen, then our children are subjected to shame and distress and trauma.
1: I appreciate you being part of this conversation. Jacqueline McGowan-Jones there, the WA Commissioner for Children and Young People. Plenty of your feedback coming in on the text line. Thank you. This one, strip searching a child. You've got to be joking. If this is the only way to fight crime at the moment, well, we need new police. I think the police commissioner is holding a press conference later this morning about some other matters. We'll see if he can be asked about this. I'd be interested to hear what he's got to say.
2: Tammy Shipley believed someone was out to hurt her. She's put under 24-hour surveillance, and then something strange happens.
3: Ambulance emergency.
2: Tammy's story. 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
1: Well, coming up on Mornings, new rules for any hospitality businesses that are selling you seafood. They will have to tell you whether it's local fish or imported, but there are a couple of exemptions. Stay with me for consumer protection with Trish Blake. She will take your calls too on 1300 22 1025. Just gone 9:30, and time for some news headlines with Garrett Mundy.
4: G'day, Damien. In the news, property experts say many home buyers are taking a wait-and-see approach to see how low prices will go. A new report by analytics firm Cotality shows Australia's housing market downturn has worsened, with home values recording a monthly fall of 1.3%, the biggest monthly decline in 3.5 years. Cotality's Tim Lawless says purchasers are holding back despite it appearing to be a buyer's market. The government is facing backlash from multiple political parties about its gambling advertising reforms. Under the proposal, ads will be restricted on TV and radio during certain hours, while gambling ads in sports venues and on players' and officials' uniforms will be phased in. Liberal frontbencher Dan Tehan says the coalition wants the reforms to go further. And a fire in Solomon Islands has wiped out nearly 90% of a major reforestation project at the Bloody Ridge National Historical Park. Park rangers believe the blaze was deliberately lit and is being fueled by dry and windy conditions. Thousands of native trees have been lost or significantly damaged. More news at 10 o'clock, Damien.
1: Thank you very much, Garrett. Now, what have you got in mind for Newsbeats today?
4: Did you know Wimbledon is underway?
1: No, I have no idea. Is some sort of sport with rackets or balls?
4: I reckon it's, unless you're a real tennis follower, which I am not, it's probably slipped under the radar because we've got the World Cup going on.
1: And look, to be honest, I reckon Gibbo is probably glued to the TV.
4: I assume he's there.
1: That's, do you know, isn't there some stupendous figure like to buy strawberries and cream, which is the iconic Wimbledon dish, is something like, I don't know, £20 or something crazy for a little punnet? I don't know. I don't think I could afford it, but good luck to you if you
4: very
1: can.
4: Very serious event.
1: It is, and there's a lot of rules about Wimbledon.
4: There are a lot of rules, and the main one is that the athletes really have to wear white. The wording of the ruling, if I may, competitors must be dressed in suitable tennis attire that is almost entirely white, and this applies from the point at which the player enters the court surround. There's an exemption for the ladies who wear undergarments and stuff like that. The reason we bring this up, Damien, is because Naomi Osaka, in her first round match late yesterday, I think it was, came out in what was essentially a traditional Japanese kimono, which was all white. A bespoke outfit embroidered with cranes and cherry blossoms, and she also donned a traditional kanzashi hair ornament, also in white. I know my white.
1: So she's following the rules?
4: She's following the rules, but she's doing her own thing, and she's known for doing groundbreaking sort of adventurous attire. So we, to keep with the Wimbledon theme, we want white songs today. They don't have to be all white, but they have to have a white reference.
1: I probably can't play the entirety of the white album, but let's narrow it down to one song.
4: Yes.
1: I love the concept.
4: Okay.
1: So creative, Garrett. Thank you.
4: Thank you.
1: Text in your suggestions, 0437 22 1025. White is the theme for today's Newsbeats, and I'll pass those on to Garrett. He'll pick a winner to play in 1 hour's time.
5: 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Finance.
1: Now, there is a lot happening this morning. Phil George is a representative of Euroz Hartleys and part of our Money Matters team, of course. And Phil, to kick us off, some big news concerning Alcoa and South 32.
6: That's right, Damien, and there is a lot happening. Now, South 32 have agreed to sell its suite of aluminium assets to Alcoa. That deal valued up around US$5.6 billion. Strong asset sale there, and shareholders of South 32 applauding that move. The stock is up Where's it trading right now? It's at $4.22, so it's a gain of just under 33 cents, so up 8% this morning. So that's strong, and there's quite a bit of stock-specific news, actually. Coles have fallen 6%. They're back to $22.82 on news that the ACCC has blocked a planned purchase of a new site in Kalgoorlie-Boulder. ACCC saying that that new site would diminish competition in the region. And as you might expect, shareholders in Woolworths taking cover as well. That stock's down about 2% to $39.31. So quite an interesting development, that. The big four banks, though, are the major drag on our market, which is currently down 18 points on the ASX 200, 8,760. We did see some news out this morning concerning housing prices, that housing pricing data for the quarter ending June, confirming that the fall is accelerating. Certainly Sydney, Melbourne and Canberra now firmly in the negative. Other regions still strong or increasing, but certainly that rate of change is starting to go negative. So that is what's causing selling in the bank. CBA has the most exposure. That stock's down $2.41 to $162.21, so a fall of 1.5%. NAB down 48, they're at $37.38, and Westpac getting away a little cheaply on that, down just 0.6% to $35 even. We did see a pretty strong night on global markets, Damien. So the NASDAQ in particular was strong up 1.5%. But as I say, our banking sector in particular, the drag. BHP, though, bucking the trend, it's up 81 cents to $60.21. So that stock's performing well. South32 we've covered. Some buying with the group of wealth management stocks. Netwealth's up 7%. Perpetual, high by 14, and Hub24, which is a large investment platform, up around about 6% this morning, and some good buying also for within the healthcare sector. CSL up $2.11, they're at $116.85. ProMedicus up 3%, doing nicely, and some of those smaller biotechs all up by 2 to 3%. Technology, a little bit mixed, but Technology One is firmly in front this morning. Computershare, probably the best of that group, up $1.06 to $39.34. The Aussie dollar, a little bit of a rally, up almost 0.5%, Damien, trading at $68.97 for the Aussie dollar.
1: Thank you. Nothing wrong with an Aussie dolly.
6: That's what I thought.
1: We'll see you in the studio tomorrow for Money Matters, where people can ask you questions. Yeah.
6: That'd be great. See you then.
1: Thanks very much, Phil George from Euroz Hartleys, taking your calls tomorrow on Money Matters alongside the rest of the panel. So don't miss that on Mornings tomorrow.
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1: Catherine Shelfout is with you from the Weather Bureau. Hello, Catherine. What's the situation across WA today?
3: Good morning, Damien. I just caught a glimpse of the sun out of my window here in Perth. But, we do have a few more showers around. So at the moment, there's a cold front sitting south of the state. It's sort of lying flat, so it's an east-west kind of front rather than an upright one. So it's just going to push up along the south coast, and we'll see some there's already showers around sort of south of Geraldton and around the coast, along the south coast there as well. So we'll see those increasing a little bit today. And that might be the last of it for a few days, or the worst of it for a few days. So once that front moves away, there's a ridge sitting over the Gascoyne that will start to move south, and we'll move into sort of drier conditions for a few days. But quite windy along the south coast today as well, through the south coastal districts around Esperance and across the Eucla as well, as that front moves by. And up in the north, things are pretty quiet at the moment, just light southeasterly winds, but they will see a little bit of cloud, some rain and isolated storms from Friday, mostly through the interior and the eastern parts of the Pilbara. But, really generally pretty quiet, especially once these showers today sort of clear off. And we're still sort of temperatures sitting a little bit below average, quite chilly around the place, sitting in the sort of 16, 17 degree mark for most of the Southwest Land Division. And you'd really want to be in Kununurra today, where it's partly cloudy and 33. That's the pick of the bunch. Perth today, showers 19. We're looking at sort of 3 to 9 millimetres possible today. Some of that might have already fallen before 9 a.m. and so a little bit left for the rest of today. Possible just an early shower tomorrow, but not much in it. 8 tonight, 17 the maximum, and partly cloudy and 18 for Friday.
1: Thank you, Catherine. Now you've got me dreaming of Kununurra, so thanks very much for that. It's been too long since I was up there. Thanks, Catherine.
3: For sure.
1: She's the duty forecaster from the Weather Bureau today, and hello to all our friends in Kununurra. Get your suggestions in for news beats, please. We want songs about or concerning the colour white, please, in honour of Wimbledon and Naomi Osaka's entrance to the court. White. For Newsbeats today, 0437 221025. Trish Blake is in next for Consumer Protection, so get on the phone, 1300 221025.

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0: She's back. Hello, Trish Blake.
4: Hello, Damien. How are you?
0: Great. So nice to see you again. 1300 221 0025. Trish is a font of information, as you know. And we'll get to your call shortly, Sharon. Thank you for ringing in nice and early. But these new seafood labelling laws, they kick in from today and you get the job of policing them.
4: They do. So happy new financial year to all the accountants and everyone out there, and happy new financial year to all the hospitality industry, because from today you need to be making clear either on your menu or on your boards, your ordering boards, if you're more of a fast food takeaway place, where your seafood is sourced from. So, you know, when we go into a supermarket and you'll see fish or you'll see a seafood mix and it'll tell you whether it's from Australia or from another country, that now will apply in restaurants and takeaway outlets as well, so all hospitality outlets.
0: Is it for literally anything that has fish in it?
4: Yes. So, well, there's a couple of minor exceptions. So if you have, say, a Caesar salad with an occasional anchovy in it, or a pizza with a slight anchovy on it, that doesn't require it. Also things that are like a fish sauce based, you know, like in your Chinese food or Asian food, if you use fish sauce, no, that doesn't require it. But if it does have you know, a substantial amount of seafood, so your surf and turf even, that will require on the menu to be noted. Now, this is a federal government initiative, but it's being rolled out in all states, and Consumer Protection is responsible for enforcement in Western Australia. What the options are for these hospitality outlets is, it's quite simple. So it's what we call the AIM method. So you can simply say, you can put an A for Australian seafood, an I for imported seafood, or an M for mixed seafood. Now, if you're using those initials somewhere on your menu, you need to have the key, what we call the key. So it says what those that AIM means. But
0: people should get the idea, hopefully.
4: They will eventually. Alternatively, you can say, you can put the full word. So you could put Australian, imported, or mixed if you want to.
0: More information the better is,
4: exactly,
0: is always good.
4: But yeah, or you could put the actual country of origin. But we know for a lot of hospitality outlets that their source of seafood will change quite regularly depending on where suppliers are coming from, also depending on time of year. So we figured the AIM method was the easiest way of doing it.
0: And these rules don't apply to a couple of settings. What are they?
4: Exactly. So school canteens, you're off the hook. Prisons are off the hook. Hospitals are off the hook, and I believe nursing homes, but also fundraising events.
0: Right, okay.
4: So if you're, you know, if you have a market, well, so it's different. So if it's a full market and you're a business running a food truck, then you do have to, and you're doing it as a business, you do have to use the labelling. But if you are, say,
0: bringing along a fish pie to a bake sale or something.
4: Exactly. You wouldn't have to do that. Yes.
0: Okay. All right. That is good to know. Thank you. Hopefully everyone's doing it and they're aware of it, because you're supposed to do it from today.
4: Yeah. So we have been rolling out a lot of information to industry over the past year. So the Commonwealth has been rolling out information and Consumer Protection. We've been attending some foodie events. We've also been putting articles in the hospitality journals, and we've had some information on our socials. So they should all be aware of it. Look, the first period of time, we're going to take a very gentle approach with industry, because we know this is new for a lot of these hospitality, and particularly because you have such a broad range of businesses in this space. So you have your really top-end restaurants, and we'd probably expect them to get it right pretty much straight away because they have a big back-end kind of support behind them, down to your little food trucks. We're going to be a bit more gentle. There's going to be a lot of education. The only time we're going to perhaps take action in the first few months is if we see something really egregious, or if we come across someone after a couple of times we've given them notice and then they still aren't complying.
0: Well, before we go to your questions, this one on the text line to that point says, I wonder if Macca's will have to include that information for their fish burgers. Is there actually any fish in there is the real question.
4: Yeah. Well, if there's not fish in their fish burger, I would then say it's misleading.
0: Well, true. So they get you another way.
4: They do. So we will get them. But yes, they will. So all fast food, so all of your fast food takeaways, if they advertise, if they're our menu has fish or seafood of any sort on it, they must be using this labelling from today.
0: All right. Thank you. Great information as always. 1300 221 0025. Sharon's in Albany, and Sharon, you have had a problem with a tradie. Tell us what's happened.
3: Oh, good morning, Trish and Damien. Thanks for taking my call. I'll keep it as brief as possible. We accepted a quote for a driveway from a local trades person. He asked for, and we paid, a sizeable deposit because of the cost of materials. The job was to start late February, early March. Many promised start dates came and went, many excuses. In June, we were getting quite concerned. Then he said to us he was burnt out, stressed and sick, didn't know why he hadn't got to our job. We said, look, let's call it quits, take the stress off yourself and just refund the deposit, which he agreed to do. 2 dates came and went during June that the refund was to be paid and it wasn't paid. And then for the last 2 weeks, he no longer answers calls or responds to messages. So getting really concerned now.
4: Yeah, look, Sharon, I am so sorry this is happening to you. And unfortunately, we do see this quite a bit with some trade. Like it's, I always say, a lot of tradies do the right thing, but some tradies, again, I don't think it's ill intention, but they get in over their head. Things can go wrong, like they can get sick and so forth. But when that happens, you have to do the right thing. You have to refund the money and keep the lines of communication open. So, Sharon, what I'm going to do is put you back to the producers and we'll get your details and I'll get the team to get in touch with you and we'll try and get in touch with this tradie. I suspect the funds may not be there. Well, one question I do have, Sharon, and I suspect the answer is no, but did you pay by credit card at all?
3: No, we paid by direct deposit because it was a reasonable amount of money.
4: It's quite a lot of money, I understand, absolutely. Mm-hmm. So, you know, if it had been by credit card, I would have been saying to you, ask for a chargeback. But I understand when it is these large sums of money that's highly unlikely, having just had a driveway done myself and it is bank transfer territory. So I completely understand that's why you've done that. So we'll get your details from the producers and we'll get the team to get in touch. You are 100% entitled to a full refund of the deposit you've paid, and we will do our best to work with this tradesperson to see if we can get that back for you.
0: I hope that helps, Sharon. And just as a quick reminder, what percentage deposit should you be handing over in a situation like that?
4: Look, we would often say no more than 10%, if possible. We really try to discourage, but I do understand in circumstances like this, like a driveway where the tradie will have to buy the bitumen or the gravel, depending on what the driveway is going to be, or it might be a paved driveway. There's a lot of materials there. Sometimes I would now say to people, see if you can pay direct to whoever's going to supply the materials so that you've got a contract with that materials supplier and they deliver direct to you and then the tradesperson comes in and does the work. So at least you've got the materials there and that part of your fund are protected. Not all tradespeople will agree to that because they also have agreements with different suppliers and things like that, but it's worth asking the question. Otherwise, if not, keep the deposits really low.
0: Now, Trish, we were chatting about the tow truck industry. Was it yesterday? Yes, it was just yesterday on mornings, because from today, tow truck businesses in WA have to start applying to get authorised.
4: It's a busy day.
0: It is July 1. Always a raft of new changes coming in. But this is all part of the ongoing efforts to sort of clean up the industry, stop some of that dodgy behaviour from happening. So Department of Transport is taking care of the authorising side of things, hopefully weed out some of those nasty pasties. But when there are complaints in this industry, you get them. I'm just trying to work out over the last few years, have you been seeing more, less? How are things going?
4: Yeah, look, we're still seeing a very steady stream of complaints in relation to the tow truck industry, but the type or the nature of the complaint is shifting. So back in the early days when these problems were first uncovered, what we were seeing was a lot of bullying tactics amongst the drivers themselves. So we'd see a lot of aggression on the side of the road. We would see people being forced into accepting tow truck drivers, the first one that pulled up, we were seeing a high volume of misleading statements being made, or allegations of misleading statements being made at the side of the road, like, you must accept me because I was the first tow truck, you have to get towed. That seems to have calmed down, although we are still, unfortunately, hearing complaints of those misleading statements still. So I do want to clarify for people what their rights are in a minute. What we are now seeing, though, is whilst the regulations safeguard that first tow, so from accident to first point of drop-off, so that might be to the tow truck driver's yard or to the mechanic, What we're seeing more complaints about now is what we call the secondary and subsequent tow. So when it goes from yard to, say, the smash repairer, that's not regulated. And that's where we're seeing complaints of exorbitant pricing getting charged. So I would love to see some further regulation in that space. What we understand from industry is that is regulated to a large extent in the Eastern Seaboard, and they don't get the same kind of complaints there that we get here. So we will continue to work with Department of Transport, and we have regular conversations with them and with the insurance industry and with the Motor Trades Association. So we're all around the table trying to resolve this issue. And again, I do want to say there are a lot of tow truck drivers out there who are very honest, hardworking individuals, and I feel for them because it is a very small cohort that are giving the industry a bad name, and that with this licensing that Department of Transport is bringing in today will hopefully weed out those bad actors, as you say. So in terms of your rights, what I want people to know, unless your car cannot be driven, you can drive your car home. You do not have to be towed. People, what we're hearing from a lot of consumers is that they were told they have to have their car towed or it will void their insurance. Now, I've yet to see, particularly where it's just cosmetic damage, so where it's just a dented bumper, and that's where we're often getting complaints from consumers, where it's just cosmetic damage, a scrape down the side, a dented rear bumper, they're being told if they don't tow, it'll void their car insurance. I find that very hard to believe. I've not yet seen an insurance policy that has that. So really do read your insurance policy. Know what is covered or isn't. The other thing is you can get the car towed to where you want it towed. So it does not have to go to the tow truck driver's yard. So if you know who your favourite smash repairer is, you might have had a bit of work done before, get it towed there or get it towed to your home. And then you've got control over your car, because once it's in that tow truck driver's yard, you then have to pay fees, daily storage fees, until you retrieve that car. And often we're finding it's those daily storage fees that really rack up for people. And that's where we're getting a lot of complaints about exorbitant charges.
0: And look, the insurance industry is worried about this too, because, you know, ultimately this affects the premiums that we all have to pay. So They are certainly looking for some improvements just to that secondary tow situation and a few other things as well. Thank you for that. Bill has a question for you on the text line, saying, we purchased some high-end German furniture approximately 10 years ago for about $40,000. The retailer offered a deal to include assembly, but never provided the assembly instructions. When we moved house, we paid for them to disassemble it so it could go into storage. And now we would like to reassemble it ourselves. And we asked them for the instructions, but they said, well, we don't keep those instructions. We can't provide them. And we can only quote you to reassemble them. Is that fair, says Bill, or do I have options?
4: Do
0: they have to give you the instructions? That's kind of a difficult...
4: It's a bit tough because they have to have things available for a reasonable period of time. And I would say 10 years might be a bit long, but the fact that they can reassemble them suggests to me that
0: they have those instructions.
4: They have those instructions. So try again and just, you know, say that the Australian Consumer Law says that they need to have parts and serve, you know, support available for a reasonable period of time, and ask for those instructions so you can reassemble them. And if they don't, if they're not forthcoming, I would go to the manufacturer itself. The internet is a wonderful place these days. I would actually search it, because, do you know, I always lose the instruction manuals for the products I've got. It's usually in this massive pile of documents that I
0: feel. And it all fades away anyway. And
4: And I've searched for things online, and you tend to find them.
0: Do they have to supply, if it's something that isn't assembled, does a retailer have to supply you with instructions, or it's supposed to come with the product Is that something that's...
4: It would normally, you would expect it to come with the product okay. if it's a non-assembly.
0: But if you're buying the product, I mean, you should ask, and if it doesn't come with instructions, that's just your problem,
4: yep.
0: I guess?
4: Yep, yeah, absolutely.
0: Okay.
4: Yeah.
0: So you have to be sure what you're buying,
4: yeah,
0: I suppose.
4: Yeah, I think be very careful about what you're buying. Look, I would be very surprised if a manufacturer doesn't give instructions because it's in their best
0: Wouldn't help their business, would
4: no,
0: it?
4: No, exactly. It's in their best interest.
0: You're sitting there with the Allen key going, oh,
4: it doesn't quite fit, and then you break it. So definitely... I would be, I'd be searching online, but I'd go back to the actual manufacturer direct.
0: Thank you very much, Trish. Fabulous work as always, and great advice.
4: No worries. Thank you. Thanks,
0: we'll catch you again soon. That's Trish Blake, our Consumer Protection Commissioner. If you're in the regions, farewell to you for today.
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6: A quick question for you if you're listening to us in the Goldfields today and Kalgoorlie's within reach for shopping. Turns out you're not getting another Coles in Kalgoorlie. The ACCC has knocked back Coles, opening a new store in the city in an unprecedented move too. It would seem. So, are you disappointed with that? Would you have liked more choice, I guess, another option for your shopping in Coles? No Coles in Kalgoorlie. What do you think? 0448 922 604. You can text the program. We're gardening later on this morning, so wherever you are, far and wide this morning, between 10 and 11, get your gardening questions in, big and small. You can call in 1300 560 222.
7: ABC News, good morning, I'm Garrett Mundy. Assistant Treasurer Daniel Molino says the federal government is considering how it can better regulate the big four accounting firms, KPMG, Deloitte, PwC and Ernst & Young. In recent weeks, partners at KPMG leaked client information and mishandled a whistleblower, while two men were sacked from EY for allegedly accessing the Prime Minister's personal banking information. Mr. Molino says there are issues with the firm's partnership structure and is considering capping the number of partners from 1,000 to around 400.
8: There have been a number of instances now of behaviour that is simply not good enough. There have been a number of instances of opportunistic behaviour, of breaches of trust, of confidential information being used in ways that is highly inappropriate. So it is clear to me that we need to look at strengthening arrangements.
7: Supermarket giant Coles says it disagrees with the decision by Australia's consumer watchdog to block the opening of a new Coles supermarket and liquor store in Kalgoorlie-Boulder and is considering its options. The Australian Competition and Consumer Commission has exercised new powers to formally oppose Coles' acquisition of land in the West Kalgoorlie suburb of Somerville for the new development. The ACCC says it would likely have the effect of substantially lessening competition and lead to the exit of an independent competitor. In a statement, Coles says the decision underestimates Kalgoorlie's future growth and denies shoppers greater choice and convenience. It says the new store would have supported 120 local jobs and the development of 250 new homes. Iran says it will not meet with the top US envoys who've flown to the region following an outbreak of hostilities. Steve Witkoff and US President Donald Trump's son-in-law Jared Kushner have arrived in Doha for what the White House has described as high-level talks. But Iran and host Qatar say the pair will meet with mediators rather than the Iranians themselves. Iranian officials say the two sides must sort out the terms of a ceasefire they signed 2 weeks ago before they can tackle more difficult topics such as Tehran's nuclear program. Police in Monaco and France are searching for a suspected bomber who injured three people, including a Ukrainian oligarch, after detonating a parcel inside a luxury apartment. Europe correspondent Catherine Diss reports.
9: Inside what's described as the safest square mile in Europe, a perpetrator detonated a bomb at a lavish apartment in Monaco, La Ruse. Vadim Yamalayev, an ultra-rich Ukrainian oligarch, was leaving the building with his wife and teenage son. All three were injured. A suspect was caught on CCTV fleeing the crime scene and is still on the run. No one has claimed responsibility for the attack, but Vadim Yamalayev was no friend to Ukraine or Russia. In 2023, Kyiv sanctioned him for 10 years for allegedly continuing to sell alcohol in Russian-occupied Crimea, thereby paying tax to Moscow.
7: Australia's unpaid superannuation bill has blown out by $500 million in the past year, now costing Australians $6.3 billion in lost retirement savings each year. The Super Members Council, which includes the big industry funds, undertook analysis of recently released Australian Tax Office data. The council's analysis shows that more than one in four workers were underpaid an average of $1,850 in 2023-24, up from $1,730 the previous year. Legislation coming into effect today means employers will now need to pay workers super at the same time as their wages. A section of the Great Northern Highway in the Kimberley has reopened after a truck rolled and caught fire earlier this morning. Police say the driver escaped with minor injuries. The highway, southeast of Fitzroy Crossing, has been cleared, but drivers are urged to be careful in the area. France has continued its ruthless run at the Soccer World Cup, beating Sweden 3-0 in their round of 32 match. ABC Sports' Amanda Shalala reports from New York, New Jersey Stadium.
10: Les Bleus are in imperious form in North America and blew Sweden away. Captain Kylian Mbappe scored two quality goals to take him level with Lionel Messi with six in the Golden Boot race. Bradley Barcola added the other, while Michael Olise was a superb contributor. They'll face the defensive might of Paraguay in the next round. Earlier, Norway beat Cote d'Ivoire 2-1 to set up a round of 16 clash with Brazil.
7: Showers today for the Southwest Land Division, likely more about the coast, and some rain possible over the far southern Gascoyne, southern Goldfields and Eucla. A cloudy day in Perth, a very high chance of showers, west to southwesterly winds, 20 to 30 kilometres an hour. They'll become light late in the evening. Expecting a top of 19 degrees for the city, where right now it is 15.9 degrees. 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
6: Great to be spending some time with you on July 1st, midway point of the year. A raft of new changes taking effect. For starters, you can apply for that $100 cost of living relief payment from the state government anytime you like now. And I wonder if you have done so. And have you done so successfully? Logged onto the Service WA app and claimed your cash. Let me know. 1300 560 222 is the number to call if you've made that happen. Today's the day you can get that money. So have a crack and let me know how you go. You can text too. 0448 922 604. It is the first day of the new financial year, so the topic of taxation obligations and how to correctly comply might be happening around your place. We'll talk you through what you need to know soon. 14 degrees in Albany now, 16 on the way, showers and windy in the city still. High chance of showers through the Great Southern and up to 15 in parts only. 11 degrees in Kalgoorlie-Boulder now with 16 on the way. Medium chance of showers in the far southwest of Goldfields. Temps between 15 and 18. It's 14 degrees in Esperance now, 17 for you. High chance of showers along the southeast coast this afternoon and evening. 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It's available on ABC Listen anytime you like at 6 after 10. And as you've been hearing this morning, Coles has been rejected in Kalgoorlie-Boulder. Australia's consumer watchdog exercising new powers to block the opening of a Coles supermarket on the grounds it could knock out smaller competitors in the surrounding region. Coles has been wanting to open a second supermarket and a Liquorland in the nation's biggest outback city. The city already has a Coles, Woolworths, two franchised IGA supermarkets and two independent grocers. We've made a few calls to IGA, but we haven't heard back from them. In response, Coles has provided a statement on the decision, and they say, "We disagree with the ACCC's decision. Blocking the development of a new supermarket on a vacant site doesn't promote competition. It denies Kalgoorlie shoppers greater choice and convenience. This proposal would have delivered clear benefits to South Kalgoorlie customers, including easier access to more than 24,000 products, improved store amenities and increased online home delivery capacity. Coles says the ACCC has underestimated Kalgoorlie's future growth and demand. Kalgoorlie is experiencing significant industrial activity, planned residential growth, and comprises a substantial FIFO workforce, all of which are increasing demand for supermarket capacity across the region. Coles also says they will review the ACCC's decision and consider next steps. So over to you, if you're in that part of the world, that neck of the woods, what do you say? Would you have welcomed another Coles in Cal? You can call 1300 560 222, or do you approve of this downing of the retail giant? You can text 0448 922 604.
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6: First, the Safe at Home program has been expanded following a funding boost from the state government. This brings the total number of locations where the program operates around WA from 11 to 19. Now, as the name suggests, it creates a safe space for people experiencing domestic violence in their own home. We'll learn more about it after Cheryl Crowe.

0: It's a banger, that one. I like it a lot. It's called Soak Up the Sun by Sheryl Crow. Meteorologically speaking, not yet, not anywhere, I'd suggest, at least not until the weekend. We'll check in with Helen at the Bureau around about the halfway mark of the program. She should tell us that the sun is going to peek its head out come the weekend, which is good from my perspective. I've got clothes racks in various rooms of the house. It all smells a little bit musty, I must admit. And last night, the dryer decided to go on the blink, which is kind of ironic. Didn't yours do that, Paul? Is that what your problem was the other day? I think producer Paul's as well. But either way, first world problems, aren't they? We will get there. The sun will poke its head out. Hip, hip, hip, hooray. It's 13 after 10. Our on that fuel payment, David's in Albany and says, applied for the fuel support payment. Took an hour to complete. Service WA did not recognise my ID standard level. After research, found I had to log out and back in again to Service WA. After that, had to add bank details. Finally, I was able to do the fuel support payment part. A lot of time wasting and jumping between the two apps. Thanks for sharing your experience, David, on ABC Regional Mornings. You can too. 0448 922 604. You can text or call 1300 560 222. Sounds like a bit of an arduous process there. Perhaps that's your experience too. Let us know. But the Cook Labor government has committed $11.5 million to expand a domestic violence program with 8 new locations around the state to keep more victim survivors safe. So let's find out more about it and how it will work with Philippa Brodie, who is Anglicare WA's Chief Operating Officer. Good morning, Philippa.
1: Good morning.
0: Now, the Safe at Home program has been expanded. That's starting today, including to Albany and to Kalgoorlie. Can you tell me about the program?
1: I can. And yeah, we're really pleased that it's expanded. The Safe at Home program is a program that works with women and children who've been exposed to family and domestic violence, who are rebuilding their lives, essentially. So the program works with those women and children in their homes, in the communities in which they live, to be able to ensure that they're safe where they're living.
0: Can we talk a little bit more about that idea, about being, as the name tells us clearly, safe at home? How important is that for people who have been in a domestic violence situation?
1: Yeah, I mean, you can picture it, can't you, that many women and children that have been exposed to that kind of violence find their lives really thrown up in the air, particularly where they might have to flee the violence that they've been experiencing. And look, you know, traditionally the first sorts of responses to family and domestic violence involved

0: The Safe at Home program is for those women who've been able to look at rebuilding their lives and focus on maintaining that stable housing, keeping their kids connected to local schools. Perhaps she's able to maintain her employment and being able to keep that community connection, which is so important to all of us.
1: And is this right, Philippa? Essentially, it's flipped the narrative, because there's have been so many situations in the past where women who want to escape a domestic violence situation simply haven't felt they could, because that involves leaving the home, and that was such a difficult wrench.
0: Yeah, that's right. And look, I think that is the experience of many women in our communities at the moment, given the way that the housing situation is in our communities. It's really difficult to be able to relocate for anybody in our community at the moment. And so for women and children who are at risk in their own homes, they're often staying longer than they should. This program's designed to be able to support those women to re-establish themselves and to maintain that housing stability that really underpins stability in all of our lives.
1: Can you give us a picture of what it would look like, the new funding providing for people to stay in their homes once the situation has come to that point where the perpetrator of the domestic violence has been removed from the home and a mother and children are staying inside there?
0: Yeah, well, so this program is designed to work with those women and children after the point of immediate crisis. There are other services that are designed to intervene at that point. And this is much more about rebuilding and restoration and looking forward and future planning. In some cases, this might mean that women have moved to a new location, but the home is their own. And the focus is on supporting women who are in those sort of circumstances. It'll do things like support risk assessments, with safety planning so that they know what their plan is if they become unsafe while they're living in their housing arrangements. And it can also help with things like security upgrades and then providing in-home support for those women and children who've had that experience to help them heal over the long term.
1: I'm speaking with Anglicare WA's Philippa Brodie. The Cook Labor government has expanded the Safe at Home program to 8 new locations, and this includes Albany and into Kalgoorlie. What's Anglicare's role in the program, Philippa?
0: We'll be delivering the new Safe at Home program in Albany, which we're really pleased about. The program will complement a range of other services that are delivered in the community for women and children, and also programs for people who use violence, so through our Men's Behaviour Change program, which was also announced as being extended during this announcement this week.
1: Yeah, and I wanted to touch on that. Can you talk to us a bit more about how that will work?
0: Sure, I can. So the Men's Behaviour Change program in Albany is essentially a group work program for men who either have an inkling that something's not quite right in terms of their use of violence or control, or for men who are actively experiencing episodes of violence and control in the home, in their intimate partner relationships, and amongst their family. So we run two group programs. One's called the Changing Tracks program, which really specifically addresses those drivers of violence. And another's called the Caring Dads program, and we run those two programs in parallel. And Caring Dads is an opportunity for dads in our community who are concerned about the way they're showing up in their homes with their families, to be able to undertake some work to look at the root causes of what's driving their behaviour and their thinking.
1: How essential are these programs in the Great Southern and the Goldfields, Philippa?
0: Oh, enormously important for all of us. Family and domestic violence, it doesn't discriminate. It can impact anyone, regardless of race or age or gender or sexuality or income or lifestyle. It affects every tier of our society. Although it's most frequently used by men, it's as a way to exercise power and control over women and children. And as we come to understand those dynamics more, we're finding that more and more women are seeking support and seeking help, as are men, when they have some red flags about their own behaviour.
1: Philippa, I appreciate your time this morning. Thank you so much.
0: Thanks so much for having me.
1: You're welcome. Anglicare WA Chief Operating Officer Philippa Brodie on the Safe at Home program, expanding from today to operate in places around WA from 11 to 19, including

0: Albany and Kalgoorlie. 20 past 10.
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0: Jason's on text on claiming the cost of living payment, $100. Pete, it took me a while to set up the

though it must be relatively easy because I'm a tech dinosaur. And even I eventually got it. Well done, Jason. Thank you. And thanks for sharing that. 0448 922 604. Jumping from app to app and back again, I think, could prove tricky for a lot of people. 1300 560 222. You can always share your experience with us this morning. At 21 after 10, the first day of the new financial year, topic of tax obligations and how to correctly comply to those obligations may come up in conversation today. So with that in mind, there's going to be some talking happening in the goldfields. A taxation yarning circle is happening, offering a culturally safe forum for First Nations businesses and individuals to have those chats. And we'll talk more about those after BJ Thomas.

0: SBJ Thomas giving us Hooked on a Feeling on ABC Regional Mornings right around the goldfields, the southeast coast, and through the Great Southern as well, where particularly on the coast, it's very wet. There is some power outage as a result, perhaps. Warrinup, King River, Walmsley, this is in the Great Southern. 33 customers affected, have been for quite some time, since 5:40 yesterday afternoon, which is a significant amount of time to be without power, so thoughts are with you. Estimated restoration is 2:30 this afternoon, so I hope that happens for you. Coming up to 25 after 10, we've got some news headlines and some weather details not far away. Today, though, it's tax time. And in the goldfields, a taxation yarning circle is taking place. Now, this offers a culturally safe forum for First Nations businesses and people to talk about the sometimes difficult task of getting your tax obligations right. It's an intriguing idea, a way of getting people talking about what can be a taxing topic. Ruth Owen is the tax ombudsman. Pardon the pun, Ruth. Hello.
1: Hello, Peter. How are you?
0: I suppose you hear a few, don't you?
1: All good.
0: I'm good, thanks. Thanks for being with us. To take a look at these yarning circles, how do they work?
1: Yeah, this is a new opportunity for us to really engage with the First Nations community to hear their perspective on what they find to be, you know, taxing or challenging within the tax system. So my role as a tax ombudsman is to make sure that the tax system works fairly and with integrity for everybody across Australia.

0: Australia. And this year, I'm doing a particular focus on making sure that our First Nations colleagues and communities have that equal access to the tax system and that the tax system works effectively for them.
1: What had you been hearing from Aboriginal and Torres Strait Islander people and businesses about their engagement with the taxation system?
0: Yeah, that's right. And it is individuals and businesses as well. Mm. I guess the first thing I hear is that in the community, there is still a lack of understanding about exactly how the tax system works and how best to engage with the ATO and get your obligations and your lodging done. So first of all, that kind of education and awareness, but particular unique experiences for First Nations people would be things like how they engage with MyGov if they haven't got the right accessibility, or whether they've got the right identity documents that, you know, when you phone the tax office, you have to kind of prove who you are. And not all First Nations people can pass those tests, so it's really quite hard for them to talk to the tax office and get the help that they need, and obviously to get the kind of culturally safe support that they need from the tax office.
1: And when we're in the goldfields, particularly when we're talking about where people live, there's some vast distances to travel, isn't there, as well?
0: Absolutely. So for remote communities in particular, yeah, we know that they prefer to have in-community support, face-to-face support wherever possible. The ATO can't just make assumptions that everybody can either, you know, easily use MyGov or online services or easily get to the post system, to be fair. So really want to make sure that the ATO understands the particular needs of all different parts of our Australian community.
1: Ruth Owen is the Tax Ombudsman, the independent watchdog of the ATO and the tax system, taking a look at these yarning circles. They're on tour. They've already travelled through several states before making their way to WA. What have you been learning as the yarning circles have been travelling, Ruth?
0: Yeah, people are keen to engage, which is great. So we've been right down the east coast now, and now coming into WA. We're in Kalgoorlie today and Port Hedland on Friday. And I guess probably the first thing to say is, you know, everybody's needs are different. So other than that kind of core requirement that people need help to understand exactly what they need to do to engage with the tax office. As you said, it's tax time. Everyone needs to know what to do. But we've heard different requirements from people in metro areas compared to people out in remote areas, for example, and just trying to make sure we've captured everybody's views before we pull our evidence together and give that to the tax office.
1: Yes, this is the information goes to the tax office. And out of all the possible outcomes of the yarning circles, I suppose one of the driving factors here, Ruth, is that if we don't pay our tax, we get pinged and penalised. This should go some way to preventing that or alleviating that?
0: Definitely. That's the last thing we want anybody to experience. So, yeah, if people were supported to understand what their tax responsibilities are, then we really want to avoid people either missing out on their refunds. And we do find a lot of that in community, that people didn't know they could access refunds. But equally, we don't want anybody being pinged for penalties or late fines or anything like that. So it is about what I will do later this year, Peter, is to pull all my feedback together that we'll have heard from the yarning circles and from other stakeholders, and I will wrap that up in a report later this year and make some recommendations to the ATO about how they can improve their service, and let's help everybody to be tax compliant.
1: Look forward to reading it, and maybe we can chat about it down the track.
0: Yeah, love to.
1: Thank you, Ruth. I've got some info here about where the yarning circles will be, so I'll give that out in just a tick. Thank you for your time.
0: Thanks, Peter.
1: Thank you. Ruth Owen, Tax Ombudsman of Australia, explaining the background of the taxation yarning circles, taking taxation conversations around the country as we speak. The Kalgoorlie Boulder Yarning Circle will take place this Savo at the Goldfields Aboriginal Business Chamber on Hannon Street in Kalgoorlie. That's at 2. If you'd like to find out more or head along, you can call the Goldfields Aboriginal Business Chamber on 9093 2214. So that's 9093 2214 if you're in that part of the world and you want to get along to the taxation yarning circle. It's 10:30.

0: Let's find out what else has been happening in the world with news headlines with Paul Cook. Hello, Paul.
1: Hello, Peter. The Perth Mint says a technical and structural assessment of the Leonora State Battery has found the site is not safe in its current condition. The Mint manages 22 of WA's state batteries, which were all crushing facilities operational in mining areas between the 1890s and 1950s. Chief Operating Officer Dion Pornich says work will begin to remove unsafe structures at the Leonora site.
2: There's a real strong connection to heritage with the Shire and the community here, and we're very keen to support that. So we'll be working with the Shire and the community over the coming weeks to essentially draw up a list of what we can retain.
1: A Great Southern winemaker says the rollout of changes to WA's Containers for Change scheme will put strain on local producers. Consumers can now return wine and spirit bottles for 10 cents each, expanding a recycling scheme that's existed for other beverage containers since 2020. Plantagenet Wines owner Tom Wisdom says the changes will burden local wine producers with costs and administration.
3: To roll out a scheme that's got an administrative burden that will require someone to be employed additional to current resourcing to manage the scheme, it's a huge impost on WA wine producers. So it's disappointing because the ability to pass on the cost, given how competitive it is negligible. So it's just a pure cost.
1: American mining giant Alcoa has agreed to buy South 32's bauxite, alumina and aluminium assets for $4.1 billion. The acquisition will see Alcoa gain a controlling stake in the Worsley Alumina, which operates a bauxite mine at Boddington, south of Perth, at an alumina refinery in WA's southwest. Other assets include several mines and refineries in Brazil and South Africa. Alcoa President and Chief Executive William Blinger says the company is committed to working with employees and minority stakeholders of the acquired assets. New figures show regional WA home prices have remained steady in June, despite a nationwide decline. A housing report from the REA Group found prices were flat over the month, but remained at record highs, up nearly 17% compared with this time last year. The median house price across regional WA is now $671,000, with house prices continuing to outpace unit values. REA Group senior economist Anne Flattery says housing supply is simply not keeping up with demand.
4: We've also seen an underbuilding problem in regional WA, which has meant that the population growth has been quite strong, but at the same time, housing's not keeping up. And that, again, is a factor that's contributing to stronger home prices.
0: That's our news headlines with Paul Cook. I appreciate that, Paul. Thank you.
1: It's always a pleasure, Peter.
0: And a question for you that we've been pondering off air, offline.
1: We've had some heated discussions on this morning.
0: It has been quite robust this morning. It's about Boddington. Given the news this morning, the acquisition of the mine there that you just told us about, Paul. Mm-hmm.
1: Alcoa.
0: It got us thinking about where Boddington is, where Boddington sits in the broadcast area or geographically. So the question for you this morning is, where's Boddington? Where does Boddington lie? In the Great Southern or in the Southwest?
1: Well, and more relative to the radio audience, if you're listening to us, because there's the ABC, there's three players, ABC Perth, mm-hmm. ABC Southwest, yep. ABC Great Southern.
0: Yeah.
1: We were at Brookton and Pingelly not that long ago, very near Boddington, up that part of the world. We claim that as ours. However, you disagree and say Boddington. No, Boddington is not part of the Great Southern. It's part of the ABC. Which one?
0: Southwest.
1: Perth? Southwest.
0: Is what I say.
1: I reckon it gets lost at the hills.
0: I've always claimed it is part of the Southwest. It belongs to the Southwest.
1: So I guess we'd put it, if you're listening to us.
0: Yeah, if you're hearing us in Boddington, and you believe that you are residing in the Great Southern.
1: Well, no, not residing in the Great Southern, but you listen to ABC Great Southern as opposed to ABC Southwest.
0: Yeah.
1: Because you're in Peel, right?
0: Yeah.
1: So you're not in either of those regions.
0: And I do know our colleagues over at ABC Southwest regard Peel as part of their patch.
1: Which it isn't. It's part of Perth. But not to get technical.
0: You reckon Boddington's in the south? In where?
1: Well, it's in it's almost in the Southern Wheat Belt, right? Because it's the other side of the

0: hills.
1: Yeah.
0: You keep driving east, it's, you know, just you go out into farmland, and then the other way you go to the hills before you get to Dwellingup. So, you know, it's on the edge of the Southern Wheat Belt, which for us is, you know, ABC Great Southern Territory, man.
1: And I say Southwest. What do you say? Let's see what Helen says when we get her up.
0: Yeah,
1: to bring us the weather. So over to you. What do you reckon? 0448 922 604. We're talking about Boddington. Where does it reside? Let us know. 0448 922 604. You can text.
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1: We are gardening a little bit later on this morning. Our sensational gardener Sue will join us once again. She's got kangaroo paws on the mind, and you might as well, for it is kangaroo paw season. You're seeing some in abundance? And do you have a question, generally, for Sue? 1300 560 222. Call it in or text it 0448 922 604.

0: just to give it a shot. It's thoroughly wintry outside is what I'd suggest. Hello, Helen.
1: Oh, hello. You think it's thoroughly wintry? Oh, well, that's a good thing because my calendar says it's thoroughly wintry as well.
0: When we're on the right page regarding the season, what sort of conditions and temperatures, all sorts, can we expect for the rest of today, please?
1: Well, funnily enough, wintry ones. We do have the ice. Yeah, we do have like cold fronts. You know, they're just like skimming through and just getting that breeze a little bit stiffer in some areas and a little bit sheltered in others. And there'll be a couple of showers of rain coming through as well, just to add to that blustery, wintry sort of a feel. There'll be some sheltered parts here and there, but a couple of millimetres in some of those rain gauges. Yeah, top temperatures today through the Great Southern and into the Southwest. We're looking at mid to high teens as a general idea. Narrowton's got a 16 expected today. If you're looking at Albany, also looking at 16. And if we want to think about Busselton, they're looking at about 17 degrees today. And yeah, showers will be mostly coastal, but yeah, there'll be a couple of little bits that'll get inland as well.
0: You've got Boddington in front of you. Does that automatically show up when you're speaking to me in the Great Southern?
1: No, because it doesn't want to be helpful for you. Very sorry, I don't have that one.
0: That's
1: on,
0: okay.
1: Just there.
0: That's okay. I'm that's quite sorry. Telling because that probably means it's over on the in the southwest tab, is it?
1: Well, yeah, but the thing is, if it's there, it's still going to be only about 17 or 18 degrees. So let's just go with that for them as well, because when you get a bit of a breeze coming through, that's what it'll feel, a bit chillier than that anyway. So it doesn't matter what the thermometer actually says. What it feels like is quite different. So just get your winter windy stuff out and you'll be fine.
0: Good on you, Helen. Thank you. Helen Reid at the Bureau.
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0: Interesting, Boddington not in front of Helen when she's speaking to me regarding Great Southern weather. Darren's in Beverley. Oh, what do you consider yourself as, Darren?
3: Oh, I'm a central wheat belter.
0: Listening to the Great Southern on the ABC.
3: Yes, right. Correct. I think like Brookton is in the Great Southern.
0: Mm-hmm.
3: You go 32 kilometres north to Beverley, we're in the central wheat belt. I think, and the Beverley Shire runs about 75 kilometres following the north side of the the Brookton Highway to Kelmscott, about 25 k's out of there. I think anything south of that is the Great Southern, I think.
0: Yeah, right. You reckon there's a line there? You could go and stand on it?
3: Well, I don't know, I just go on what the road, you know, what the map says.
0: Yeah.
3: You know? Oh, I think it's actually in the Great Southern, I think. I don't think it's in the Peel region or, you know, what area they call that.
0: Okay. You're going with the Great Southern for Boddington.
3: Yeah.
0: Nice one, Darren. Thank you. 1300-560-222. You can call too. Or text 0448-922-604-20 away from 11. We're going to head to Albany's Leisure and Aquatic Centre next. It has taken delivery this morning of two new aquatic wheelchairs.

0: entering the water and assisting people with disabilities. And we'll speak to some folks down there at the pool in a tick.
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0: Yeah, there's a couple of new additions at Albany's Leisure and Aquatic Centre as of this morning. They've unveiled two new aquatic wheelchairs aiming to benefit residents living with disabilities. So let's go to the pool and find out how. Ronnie Mills is there. Ronnie is MSWA's Community Engagement Coordinator. Hi, Ronnie.
3: Hello, how are you?
0: Doing well, thank you. How's your morning been? What's been happening?
3: It's been great. We've been down at the pool and we've unveiled the two new chairs that have arrived thanks to the City of Albany, MSWA and Scott Leary.
0: Can you describe those chairs for me and how they work?
3: So they're two water wheelchairs, so people with disabilities, mobility issues generally, can sit on these chairs and can be wheeled into the water. The chairs fully can go into the water. The person can then get off the chair once they're in the water or stay on the chair depending on what their needs are. They've had two chairs, but they were getting older. And these two chairs that we've just purchased are bigger as well. So they go up to 200 kilos, which is great for people who are, you know, bigger and have that requirement.
0: It's a big old chair, isn't it? But I guess they need to be.
3: Yeah, they do. And they can accommodate smaller people as well. So it doesn't just have to be bigger people that go on these chairs. They've got the brakes, they've got the seatbelt, they've got everything. So it just means people with disabilities can access the pool the same as everybody else.
0: Have they gone in? Have they gone in the water?
3: They haven't gone in yet. We've had some photos with the chairs, but we've all been dressed ready for photos today, not ready for the water, unfortunately.
0: Well, I know somebody who will be going in at some stage. I'm going to talk to her now. Thanks, Ronnie.
3: Yep. You're welcome. Thank you very much.
0: You're welcome. Ronnie Mills there, the MSWA Community Engagement Coordinator at Albany's Leisure and Aquatic Centre, or ALAC as it's called. Let's speak to one of the people down there as well, Albany local who lives with MS, Cheryl Crabtree. Hi, Cheryl.
4: Hi, how are you?
0: Going well, thank you. So you haven't been in the water yet?
4: No, tomorrow morning's my exercise. Yes.
0: How are you feeling about the arrival of these new chairs?
4: I think they're wonderful. It's going to benefit a lot of people with disabilities. And I'm just so glad that this has all come about. And I'm just so grateful. I was talking to a young boy just a minute ago, and he was absolutely thrilled. He was just so big. He could get in the chair, and he was just over the moon that he can get in the pool now. And he said, thanks to me, you know. But it's got to start from somewhere. And fortunately, it started with me.
0: Yes.
4: So I'm very proud of that. And, so I'm looking forward to going in tomorrow. And, it's just a wonderful feeling when you're in the pool and you can just walk freely with nobody helping you. It's just a great feeling.
0: You have been pushing and advocating for these chairs for quite a long time, as you said there. Why? I guess you've given us an idea there, Cheryl, why it's so important. It's liberating, is it?
4: Oh. Pardon?
0: Is it liberating?
4: Oh, yes. Of course it is. Not only for me, but for all those people that want to use the chairs, disabilities that were unable to go in the pool in the first place, but these chairs are absolutely fantastic. And, they're solid and, they're just so good. I can't believe that.
0: How busy do you think they will be or how well used will they be? Is there quite a large community of people who will benefit from them?
4: Oh, definitely, most definitely. I mean, I only come once a week, but I've seen a lot of people with disabilities in the pool at the same time with me. So, there's going to be a lot of people that's going to be using those chairs in future.
0: So improve your life, Cheryl.
4: It will improve because they're stronger and they're safer. And yes, what more can I say? It's just great.
0: Good on you, Cheryl.
4: It's all summer better. Yeah.
0: All right. Enjoy getting in that chair tomorrow when you go for your regular swim.
4: Oh, thank you so very much.
0: You're welcome. Thanks.
4: I just wish all those people with disabilities now to come along and use those chairs and get in the pool.
0: Thanks for chatting to us, Cheryl. Enjoy the day out there and tomorrow. Those new chairs, aquatic wheelchairs, have now arrived at ALAC, and so they will be used by Cheryl and other people. Cheryl lives with MS on ABC Regional Mornings.
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0: We're gardening next, so get your questions in, 1300 560 222, call them in or text on 0448 922 604.

0: Sue Layton's our gardening expert, our guru. Hello, Sue.
1: Hello. Nice chilly day today.
0: Yeah, getting plenty of rain in Ravey.
1: We've had a bit on and off.
0: Yeah, soaking the ground.
1: Thank goodness.
0: It is sticking to the coast, essentially, with some of it creeping inland, but certainly not as much as we'd like in the agricultural areas. But winter's not done yet. We're getting some. You've been growing anything, planting anything?
1: No, I've been picking some of the little herbs that I've put in. I've planted the garlic. That's like probably 2 weeks ago, and it's out of the ground doing well. So planted a little bit late, but it's doing okay.
0: How long should garlic take from planting to consumption?
1: Probably won't be harvesting it till January, February, maybe.
0: Okay.
1: Depends on the soil temperature. Everything depends on the soil.
0: And it always does.
1: Mm.
0: Get your questions in for Sue, 1300 560 222 if you want to call and chat, 0448 922 604 to text. We're going to talk about kangaroo paws for tis the season, but Jackie's given us a buzz first. Jackie's in Wandering Sue. Hi, Jackie.
2: Good morning.
0: What can't you see?
2: Well, I can see mist, like a Scotch mist, all float, not quite heavy enough to put a brolly up, but you'd get wet playing golf.
0: Let's call it a mizzle, as our friend Bob from Barker likes to call it.
2: Yes, that's right. Now, it's a bit heavier than a mizzle.
0: Oh, okay. So
1: it's a fizzle.
2: Yes. I had friends up over the weekend, and, of course, when they come to Wandering, they always want to go mushrooming, and there's no mushrooms. And I have two theories. One is when you have early frosts and not a lot of rain, they don't come. And the other one is too much spray. So I thought you've got an expert there so you could answer the question.
0: I'm sure she can, Jackie. Thank you for raising it.
1: Hey, Jackie, good to hear from you. It's nice and chilly and Wandering, I'd imagine.
0: Oh, it always gets chilly, doesn't it, Jackie?
2: No, it's not that cold in Wandering.
0: Oh, come on. It's frigid rigid.
2: My thermostat works well.
1: I just think with mushrooms, you know, they can be a bit fussy. Not fussy, but they really like good conditions. They don't like it too cold, they don't like it too wet, and they don't like it too hot.
0: The Goldilocks.
1: Goldilocks, yes, it is a bit
0: fungi.
1: It is. And, you know, lots of things can determine that, whether people have been spraying fungicides or anything like that, or whether, you know, they don't like fire either. So if there's been any prescribed burning around, that's if you're, you know, looking at mushrooms in the bush. Mushrooms on the ground is different. That will be controlled by, no fungicides around, but also the soil temperature. So they love a little bit of rain and then sunshine and warmth, and then a little bit of rain, sunshine and warmth. That's what we like.
0: Yeah, right. All right.
1: So that could be the reason why.
0: Well, take a look around your place too and see if you've still got mushies or have they come. I had some. They came and they went, and I guess that's just the natural cycle of life.
1: That's it, yes. They fruited,
0: yep.
1: Set their spore, and then wait for the next season.
0: They'll come back. That's 6 away from 11. Thanks, Jackie. 0448 922 604 to text or call 1300 560 222. If you've got a question for Sue, and I do, because I've got kangaroo paws in my garden, have planted those. They're doing really well. Quite well. Is it the season?
1: Oh, look, the kangaroo paws are amazing plants, and lots of breeding happening with them at the moment. And one of the top breeders is Angus Stewart. He's bred a lot from plants that grow in our region. But some of those hybrid ones that they have bred have been bred for their longevity of flowering and for their ability to stay robust. But kangaroo paws really like a good prune. So mine, I'm a bit late pruning mine. I should have done it 2 weeks ago, but I'll get out there and do it very shortly. And mine are in the ground now for about 3 years, so I'm going to cut them back. And if I can get the brush cutter working, I'll use that. Otherwise, I'll be cutting them right down to the ground. And a good time to actually if they've been there in the ground for 2 or 3 years, you can actually dig some out with a sharp spade, cutting through it, and separate them and get more plants.
0: Oh, gosh, really? That's adventurous, so, though, isn't it? That's
1: that's easy.
0: Is it?
1: Easy peasy, yep.
0: I mean, even the hard prune, the right cutting right back seems scary to me.
1: No, and then what you do is always when you prune, you know, you prune and fertilise if you want. There is, there will be a new fertiliser coming out for those. But, yeah, they like a good fertiliser, believe it or not, and they like a bit of water.
0: Okay.
1: And then you'll keep them strong and then pick the flowers, the cut flowers, you know, just they're amazing. But if yours haven't been in the ground for 2 or 3 years, I wouldn't worry. But
0: yeah,
1: mine are, and it depends on the variety. Mine are quite tall.
0: Yeah, so. What and how diverse are they? Quite a lot of variety?
1: A lot, yes. They're being bred everywhere around the world at the moment. When I was in Melbourne, I saw some that had been grown in Kenya.
0: Mm. Gosh, really? So it's just,
1: yep.
0: Wow, it's a plant that we claim as our own, isn't it? And yet, I guess they're travelling.
1: Yeah, once they're hybridised, they can be sold off around the world to plant brokers, and somebody will pay for the rights to grow that hybrid.
0: Oh, right, okay. Not a lot of time left, but love to see pics. 0448 922 604. You can text a pic of your kangaroo paws in. An absolutely beautiful plant.
1: I'll tell you what's flowering really well this time of year always are the grevilleas. So winter flowering. You want winter flowers, you know, go for grevilleas. There's so many of them out there, so many, and they just feed all the birds and insects and animals during that colder period. So, yeah.
0: And now's a good time to plant them, is it?
1: Yeah, well, plant anything anytime, I reckon.
0: Do you?
1: Yeah. Well, you know, I've been known to plant in summer some of our natives because you're not going to forget to water them. So.
0: Yeah, well, that's true. Yeah, yeah.
1: Yeah, so that's how I look at it. And sometimes they need the ground to be warm. It's probably the ground's cold at the moment, so it would have been really cold with all this rain. Mm. So, you know, that's when if you're planting, you can add some composted manures in there to help keep it warm and have a soft, darker mulch around it because that attracts heat. But, yeah, anyway, it's really good time in the winter.
0: All righty. Grevilleas. Well, I guess a lot of people think it's just a time of cleaning up and mowing and pruning, but you can plant as well. We better skedaddle. Time's got away from us, Sue. Thank you.
1: Well, great chatting, Pete. Yeah. Stay warm, everybody, and don't forget to go and hack at those kangaroo paws if you've got them, and the new ones will be coming out soon, so keep your eye out for them.
0: Good on you, Sue. Thank you. Sue Layton, our garden gossip and guru on ABC Regional Mornings. And on Boddington, well, Boddington Football Club plays football in the Upper Great Southern Football League. Plus, you can only pick up ABC Great Southern Radio on 558 AM, the Wage and Transmitter, says this correspondent. Thanks, Peter. That's Peter as well. So that's interesting. So does that put it to bed? Does that mean Boddington's in the Great Southern? I'm not certain anymore. Don't know what to believe. Either way, we might continue that conversation. Where is Boddington? But that will come maybe tomorrow. Conversations on the way. Richard in conversation with Tim Flannery about the wild history of ideas around controlling the weather. Tim's a paleontologist, an explorer, and a former Australian of the Year. He's on the ABC at 11 o'clock.
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0: Good morning, this is ABC News. I'm Garrett Mundy. A legal academic says she's concerned about racial profiling after an uptick in strip searches by WA police. Figures obtained by the WA Greens show the number of strip searches has doubled in the past 3 years to almost 50,000 a year. Roughly half of them were of Aboriginal people. Dr. Hannah McGlade from Curtin Law School says she's worried about the figures and says they're evidence of institutional racism.
1: Aboriginal people, including Aboriginal women, are significantly overrepresented in police strip searching. That is a cause of concern and unfortunately raises the prospect of racial profiling.
0: In a statement, WA Police says age, sex and race are not factors in the decision to conduct a strip search. WA Police Commissioner Cole Blanche says an increase in strip searches could be caused by an increase in arrests and the subsequent pre-custody searches.
2: We've arrested a lot more people in the last few years because we've solved, I think we've gone from about 10 or 15% of solving crime to about 45% of solving crime using technology and capabilities.
0: WA Premier Roger Cook says the state's tourism sector is not under threat from other states after leaked documents purportedly revealed event expenditure. The documents, uncovered by Business News, show an itemised list of tourism events, including the North Melbourne Bunbury AFL Games and last year's NRL State of Origin. The total costs of all listed events was reported to be $33.4 million. Mr Cook says the figures are not entirely accurate and promises the events are taxpayer money well spent.
3: When people come for these events, they fill our pubs, our clubs, our hotels. And what they also do is provide us with an opportunity to promote Western Australia as a great tourism destination.
0: The Federal Treasurer says people shouldn't get carried away by monthly changes to house prices. Property data firm Cotality has reported a 0.4% drop in home values nationally in June, driven, it says, by interest rate rises, war in the Middle East and the federal budget. The Coalition says Labor's decision to remove tax breaks for property investors is destroying ambition. Treasurer Jim Chalmers says the budget is about helping first home buyers.
4: We saw some softness in housing even before the budget. It's a function of a whole range of factors. Our goal here is to make things easier for first home buyers. That's one of the key motivations behind the tax changes in the budget.
0: Coles and Woolworths are now subject to laws targeting price gouging or pricing that's significantly excessive. From today, the Australian Competition and Consumer Commission will monitor prices set by the supermarket giants. If it deems them to be excessive, the companies can be fined up to $10 million. ACCC Deputy Chair Katrina Lowe says the Commission will monitor data provided by the supermarkets as well as reports from the public.
5: This is not about not being able to put prices up where that is justified. It is about making sure that that justification is there. We will be monitoring and assessing those products and that data, having a look at costs and margins.
0: The US Supreme Court has once again ruled against Donald Trump, voting down the president's push to abolish citizenship by birthright. North America correspondent Lauren Day has more from Washington.
6: Well, this is a major blow for Donald Trump and his administration, particularly given the fact that this is so key to their hardline immigration agenda. Donald Trump has campaigned for years on ending birthright citizenship. He said that it's too expensive, and he's claimed that these American-born children of undocumented migrants, what he calls anchor babies, who are able to then secure citizenship for their parents. That's because once they turn 21, they can sponsor their parents' green card. So he promised to end birthright citizenship and he signed an executive order on day one of his second term trying to do so.
0: To sport, Australia is preparing for Egypt's captain Mo Salah to feature in Saturday morning's FIFA World Club Round of 32 blockbuster. The Socceroos have moved from California to Dallas, where they'll train ahead of the match. Salah has returned to training after an injury he sustained against Iran. Socceroos midfielder Aidan Hrustic says the team remains unfazed about whether Salah will be fit to play.
7: Yeah, look, he's a player of Egypt. We respect him. Big career, but we're focused on us. I don't think the mood's changed so far. I mean, the boys look relaxed, they're enjoying themselves, they're training well, eating well, sleeping well, so that's important, I think.
0: Perth's weather, partly cloudy tomorrow, a medium chance of showers in the northwest of the city with a slight chance elsewhere, an expected top of 17 degrees after an overnight low of 9. Right now in Perth, it's 16.8 degrees. 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
20: The ancient world was full of tales of great kings and leaders who could bring down the rain, part the oceans, and change the course of mighty rivers. And then, in the modern era, suddenly humans had the technology to actually do some of these kind of things, or at least attempt to do them. Tim Flannery, paleontologist, explorer, and former Australian of the Year, is back on Conversations today. Today, Tim is giving us a grand survey of the dreams of bold men who wanted to bring water to the desert, or to drain the Mediterranean for farmlands, or to simply make Russia a nice, cosy, warm place to live in. These schemes have involved blowing up the polar ice caps, putting mirrors in space. One guy even wanted to nuke the moon. I'm pleased to say Australia has punched well above its weight in coming up with some of these heroically dangerous schemes. Some of them even came true. And now, such is the state of the rapidly warming planet, that people are at work right now on new, gigantic geoengineering solutions to forestall disaster. Tim Flannery's written a book with Emma Flannery, and it's called A Brief History of Climate Folly. Welcome back, Tim.
21: Thank you very much, Richard. It's great being with you.
20: Geoengineering is something that's been talked about for a bit now. I've been sort of picking up the vibes of it. Can you just explain what we mean by geoengineering?
21: Sure. Look, geoengineering refers to a basket of technologies and methods, really, that offer to put a band-aid over the global warming crisis, if you want, to do something like create a shade for the Earth using chemicals or particles so that not as much sunlight, for example, reaches the surface, so that cools things down. The CO2 is still there, of course, in the acidifying oceans, but it offers a brief respite. And people hope that that brief respite will then give us time to reduce the emissions to the point of sustainability.
20: Band-aid approach, but often these schemes have all these unintended consequences, don't they, Tim?
21: Well, yes, to say the least.
20: Let me rephrase that. They always have unintended consequences, don't they?
21: Well, the extraordinary thing about these approaches is each one has its champion. You know, George Soros believes that one particular approach is fantastic. There are corporations around the world that have set up systems to start creating geoengineering and to charge people cooling credits for them. Not carbon credits, but cooling credits. Now, if you're stupid enough to buy such a thing, well, I don't know what to say, but these things exist in the real world. And my fear is that as the climate crisis gets worse and worse, we will start grasping at these solutions without properly evaluating them.
20: So here we are. Has the fossil fuel industry run out the clock?
21: We've really well and truly run out the clock. You know, back in 2009, when I was chairing the Copenhagen Climate Council, I'm trying to get some sort of resolution to this. That was about the last time when we had an easy glide path to a kind of emissions future we need to have a sustainable planet. Since then, emissions have built and built and built for the last 16 years. Till now, we're way, way over the limit. And we do need to buy ourselves some time somehow. We should be cutting emissions hard and fast. We should be planting forests, taking care of the ocean and everything else, but there'll still be a deficit. And it's that deficit that geoengineering offers to fill, really. And, you know, I can see why people are grasping at geoengineering as a solution, but the fact it's done in the absence of any global approach, any real science behind it, is terrifying.
20: So the three approaches we have to cooling the planet, or arresting the warming, I suppose, is a better way of putting it. Emissions reductions, we know all about that. Then there's these other things, drawdown and geoengineering. What is drawdown?
21: Drawdown is really, they are systems or methods or approaches that help the planet heal itself in the way it's always done in the past. So one good example of that would be storing carbon in soils or storing carbon in rocks. It's another system that over the long term restores a balance between carbon in the atmosphere, the oceans, and the lithosphere, as it's called, or the rocks of the planet. Another one is just growing forests. Forests are full of carbon, so if we let the forests grow or even encourage them to grow, we'll be storing significant amount of carbon that weigh in the balance. They don't solve the whole problem because the problem's now so very large, but they do help.
20: So these are first best solutions, the drawdown solutions, but they're slow, aren't they, Tim?
21: They are very slow, and we are running out of time. This is a problem. Nature's natural healing process takes time. And that's why people are talking about Band-Aids, these almost instant solutions. You know, so with geoengineering, for example, if you put sulfur up into the stratosphere, the lower stratosphere, it has an instant cooling effect.
20: Like a volcano does, in other words.
21: Yeah, exactly. And that's how we know about this. People have studied volcanoes that put a lot of sulfur into the stratosphere.
20: History is full of stories of when a supermassive volcano in Iceland loses its head. Much of the world is thrown into starvation from crop failure, from a planet that's very suddenly cooled.
21: Well, exactly. And can you imagine the legal consequences if a country just decides that it's in their interest to cool the stratosphere, put that Band-Aid on? And then every other country on the planet, or even select other countries, have very adverse consequences. I mean, that's a trigger for war.
20: So you're saying we're very likely going to need some form of these neo-geoengineering solutions. But how are people approaching this right now?
21: Well, at the moment, it's the same as it's always been.

0: since the first prophet said that he could ask God to bring rain. You know, it is one self-styled great man with the money who says, this is the solution, let's go for it. And sadly, we have no global treaty on this. You know, in the US, if you wanted to do some geoengineering in the US, or Elon Musk wanted to do it, the only requirement under the law is that you give 10 days notice to the EPA that you are going to do this. We're living on the Wild West of these technologies and their applications.
1: Right from the beginning of human life on this planet, we've tended to place a weather god, a storm god, right at the top of the pantheon of gods that various human cultures have created. Traditionally, how have people associated a disastrous new climate, like a mega drought or a mega pluvial event, with human behaviour, with our good deeds or our sinful deeds?
0: Well, look, it varies across culture, but there's always been some intelligent person who've said, well, actually, I can be the intermediary between you and God. I can't do what God does. I can't change the weather, but I can ask him to bring rain, you know, and if you do some nice things for me or do the right prayers and formula, then maybe we'll get rain. And occasionally it does rain. And so those people's status is reinforced. You know, the Old Testament prophets are very much like that. Elijah the Tishbite is perhaps the great example, you know, who pleads to God for rain at the right season. And when it comes, of course, he's a great man. You know, Australia is the ultimate land of drought and flooding rain. And when the pastoralists came into Australia, they often resorted to Aboriginal weathermakers to bring rain. And there's a tremendous story told from Queensland, which was observed by a meteorologist, of a pastoralist in the middle of a drought going to a very senior Aboriginal man and saying to him, can you bring some rain? If you can fill my water tank by tomorrow night, I'll give you half a bullock and half a ton of flour and some tobacco and whatever else. So the Aboriginal bloke says, yeah, I can do that for sure. You know, so he sets to work doing his magic, and lo and behold, it rains that night, you know, and the water tank fills and he gets paid. The guy who's recording the story, the meteorologist, said, you know, us Europeans, we've got our weather-making magic as well, he said, you know, and often we'll all go to church and we'll pray for rain, but we have so little faith in our own magic, we don't even bring our umbrellas.
1: So it's just lack of faith that stops the rain from coming
0: yes,
1: down.
0: Yes.
1: I wonder if this also reflects like a desire. You know, we're tiny individually. We're quite tiny specks on the face of the earth. We are at the mercy of so much of what the natural world will bring to us. I wonder if this is a way of pretending we have more agency in the world than we ever can possibly have.
0: Oh, I think you could make that argument, and that would suggest that it's mentally healthy to pretend you have such powers. Maybe that's right. I don't know. But it's very characteristic of every human culture, really, across time.
1: Tell me about an Australian from the 1890s named Frank Melbourne, who became known as the Rain Wizard.
0: Well, Frank was great at doing these mystical things, I suppose, making concoctions, you'd call them, which he'd burn and create special smoke and so forth to bring rain to parts of the western US where rain was short. You know, he was an Australian. He had a great list of credits, you know, that he'd drag around saying, here's a letter from the city of wherever, Spokane, you know, where I made it rain and it was all great. And here's another letter from someone. And he'd ask for money then to make rain.
1: And what was making the rain?
0: Oh, well, he said it was his concoctions and the smoke and the effluvia into the atmosphere and so forth that I think was his argument.
1: And if it worked, it worked. And if it didn't, he could go, oh, something's
0: wrong. Yeah. Concoctions aren't right. Or, yeah. I don't know, you know, I'll come back next week and have another go.
1: And he did really well with this, did he? He did really
0: He did. It made a fortune. And finally, someone caught up with him in his later years, I think it was in Chicago, and interviewed him. And he said, no, it was all just total bullshit. He said, none of it was true. He said, you know, the thing you've got to understand about people is the bigger the lie, the greater the chance it'll be believed.
1: I like how he had to go to America to make it really work for himself, though.
0: Exactly. But the even more amazing one, I think, is Charles Hatfield, because he was an American rainmaker who really believed that he could do it. And he went to San Diego in the middle of the worst drought that they had ever had. The local reservoir was going on dry, you know. And he said to the local city council, if you give me $10,000, I'll make it rain. Anyway, before they signed the contract, he got to work on the edges of the reservoir and he set up 30 towers and made these concoctions with I don't know how many dozens of ingredients in them that apparently smelt like stinking Limburger cheese when he lit them all. And so the day he lit them, a gentle rain began to fall. Everything was looking tremendous. You know, people were so grateful. He was going to get his money. But the

0: trying to have to go, stop!
1: That's
0: stop.
1: People were writing letters to the paper saying, make him stop burning this Limburger cheese stuff around. But anyway, finally, the city engineer who was supposed to pay him said, look, we will pay you if you accept liability for all the damages. And, of course, he never got his money.
0: Tim Flannery's back on Conversations today. He's co-authored a book with Emma Flannery called A Brief History of Climate Folly. Now, one revelation for me was I'd heard of the Viennese psychoanalyst Wilhelm Reich. I knew about his strange sexual theories and his ideas about orgone. What I didn't know was his interest in making rain. Tell me about his adventures as a rainmaker, please, Tim.
1: Well, look, as his orgasm machines, as he called them, started to kind of lose favour, he thought he'd branch out. So he developed a thing called the Cloud Buster, which looked like a gigantic organ, apparently, these great big pipes reaching skyward, which he would sort of play, and then the rain would fall. But he was arrested, unfortunately, because of his orgone machine, before he could really fully implement his rainmaking scheme.
0: Right, these are the orgasm machines, right?
1: The orgasm machines, that's right. Yeah, yeah. But totally bizarre, the whole thing. But one of these rainmaking machines, one of these Cloudbusters, survives in the US, and I've always wanted to go and see it.
0: When we move into the scientific age, tell me about the first scientist that we know of who was able to connect the burning of fossil fuels with buildup of CO2 in the atmosphere.
1: Well, look, the real moment when all of this stuff stopped being mystical, really, and started to be science-based, began with a man called Svante Arrhenius in about 1903. He was a Nobel Prize-winning scientist. He was the one who did the calculations that showed that a certain amount of CO2 in the atmosphere would lead to a certain amount of warming. Massive calculations. Today we use very big, large-frame computers to do them, but he did them by hand. Apparently he was seeking refuge from a very unhappy marriage and was happy to spend 18 hours a day in his laboratory doing calculations by hand for months at a time, which he did and was able to show that a doubling of CO2 would lead to, I think it was 3 degrees of temperature increase, which is about where we are today, you know, the same understanding.
0: Was he warning the world of the dangers of this?
1: Strangely, he wasn't. His basic message was, we aren't burning enough coal. He said, at this rate, at the rate we're burning now, he said, it'll take 3,000 years for Stockholm to develop a temperature as clement and nice as that of Rome. He said, maybe we should burn a bit more. And it's a recurring theme of all of these maniacs who are doing stuff, that they are very Northern Hemisphere-centric and high-latitude-centric. They're not thinking about people living on the equator. They're thinking about people living in the cold.
0: What would have been the actual effect of burning as much coal as he wanted to burn to warm up the planet?
1: Well, it wasn't very long before a man called Henry Lamont Abbott, who was head of the American Engineers Institute, tried to encourage people to do just that. He said, we can't be niggly with burning coal. He said, we just got to keep on burning as much as we can. He said, everything. We should just set fire to coal seams in the ground. He said, and if we can do that, we'll put 3,000 parts per million of CO2 into the atmosphere, and that'll really get things moving. Now, I mean, that is so extreme that people don't even bother modelling that level of CO2 concentration in the atmosphere. You'd get a cooked planet, though, basically.
0: Right.
1: Unlivable.
0: And I wonder if you make Stockholm as warm as Rome, what does that mean for Rome?
1: What's it mean for Cairo? Darwin. Exactly.
0: So there's a fundamental failure. Even though they're thinking big, there is still a fundamental failure here to see the big picture, Tim.
1: Well, there was. And what is truly amazing is that with all of this talk about warming the planet, no one put two and two together to understand that as you warm the planet, you'll melt the ice. And as you melt the ice, you'll rise sea levels. That understanding only came about in the 1970s. So people are thinking in these small compartmentalised boxes. They're not using whole system thinking to understand the true implications of what they're suggesting.
0: So come the 1920s, we get this scheme, and this is my favourite of all of these schemes, Tim, I must say, from an architect named Hermann Sorgel, and his scheme he called Alantropa. Have I pronounced that right?
1: That's right, okay. Alantropa. Yes.
0: Alantropa. Tell me about the scheme. What did he have in mind?
1: Well, he was not a small thinker, Hermann. At that stage, people had drilled into rocks around the Mediterranean basin and realised there was salt in the rocks, which suggested that the Mediterranean was lower or even dry at times in the past. So he said, aha, we can build a very large dam He said, across the Straits of Hercules from Gibraltar through to Africa.
0: Right, between Morocco and Spain.
1: Yes, just a largish dam, but we have to be the world's largest, Richard. But that's, for Herman, that wasn't a problem.
0: Right.
1: But then a whole lot of subsidiary issues came up. And people said, well, if we do that, what

0: about the Bosphorus? Said, oh, we'll build another dam across the Bosphorus. And what about the Suez Canal? Oh, well, we could have a series of locks.
1: Sluices or something.
0: Sluices, yes, to get the boats down and up. And someone said, but what about Venice? And he said, oh, we'll put in special conditions for Venice, keep the water up in the canals. But is this madness?
1: Why did he want to do that?
0: Well, it would create Lebensraum for the Europeans.
1: Well, it would drain the Mediterranean, would it?
0: It would. We know it's drained in the past. There are times when the Mediterranean has been totally dry. Mind you, the temperatures we now understand in the lowest parts of the Mediterranean at that time got up to 80 degrees Celsius, something you just don't see on the surface of the planet today.
1: So when you say in the past, you're talking like a million years ago, in other
0: five
1: words.
0: Five million years ago.
1: The Mediterranean was a land basin, in other words.
0: Yeah, just a great salt lake, salt plain.
1: Right. So, nonetheless, I'm sure calling it Lebensraum would have pricked up the ears of Adolf Hitler. Was Hitler interested in this?
0: Well, he gave it an endorsement. He thought it was fantastic. So, and you can imagine the view, all of these Europeans, they're fighting, all they need is Lebensraum to stop fighting. And he said, and we could have African labour. Very colonial thinking, but imagine all of these Africans we could use to grow our rice and our wheat and things across this shared thing. But it went on, actually, Richard, because he wanted to divert the Niger River in Africa.
1: Okay. Let me just take stock here. Mm. He wants a huge dam between Morocco and Spain to fence off the Atlantic Ocean from the Mediterranean. He wants another one at the Bosphorus, where Istanbul is at the moment, or thereabouts, and some kind of complex sluice gate system in the Suez.
0: Yes. And another dam in the middle of the Mediterranean to keep the lower bit full. You know, it
1: makes you wonder what would happen if the Nazis had won the war, doesn't it? If Hitler was into it.
0: But you know something? These mad plans survived the war. There was actually a kind of a group of people who were promoting this right through to the 1960s.
1: Tim, can we possibly project what would have happened if this mad scheme had somehow been implemented?
0: It would be the end of that basin. Presumably we get extremely high temperatures. I think the dam would have had to be knocked down pretty quickly.
1: In Australia, there have been many putative schemes to irrigate our dry interior by diverting the great rivers inland. The broadcaster Alan Jones used to talk about it all the time, I think, this great dream of sending Australia's great, the Murray-Darling system, I suppose, inland to irrigate the dry interior. Now, John Bradfield, the engineer behind the Sydney Harbour Bridge and Brisbane's Story Bridge, he had an idea in this regard. What was his idea, Tim?
0: Well, his great passion really was to turn the rivers of Queensland into the inland. You know, they're all short flows from the eastern side of the Great Divide into the Great Barrier Reef catchment and further south. They carry a reasonable amount of water, and he just did a calculation and said if we put all of that to the west of the divide, we could have these rivers full of water and we could be planting rice in Lake Eyre. It was a massive inspiration for people for decades. Alan Jones was not alone. Premier Beattie of Queensland was a great promoter of it. There are still people, you know, if you go to Western Queensland today, who believe that this is a fantastic idea, despite the fact the entire concept has been totally debunked. The water calculations were wrong. There isn't enough water. No one took into account evaporation rates. The costs were grossly underestimated for doing all of the works that were required to do it. It just makes no sense whatsoever. And yet still, that scheme has its backers.
1: Maybe that comes from when you look at maps of the United States and a map of Australia. The United States has that lush, irrigated interior, irrigated by the Mississippi and other rivers as well. And then Australia's is big and dry, and you go, well, why can't we be like America? I wonder if the United States has been the inspiration for that, wanting us to be like the United States.
0: Well, maybe. They had their own scheme, mind you, to take water and irrigate the West. They were going to take it from Canada. And that became a bit of an issue between the two countries. But this kind of looking at the map produces this megalomania, I would call it, in certain kinds of people. They're invariably men, they're wealthy, they're influential, and they are prone to megalomania.
1: Something like this was tried in northwest Australia with the Ord River scheme in WA. Huge project, resulted in Lake Argyle, which is sort of somewhere near Kununurra on the WANT border. What was the intent with that scheme?
0: Well, look, the very first attempt to use that, the Fitzroy River, was going to be to create a home for the Jewish people just around the time of the Second World War.
1: That's right, yes, yes. I think some people came out, actually, to check it out and went, wow.
0: They did, yes. Yeah. And probably said, thanks, but no thanks. Yeah. We've got our plans. But the Ord River scheme is, again, that was a great scheme to create irrigation, to create hydroelectric energy and everything else. But all of that has failed to a large degree, despite repeated government influxes of money. It was then going to become the perfume bowl of the nation when sandalwood was going to be planted all through it. That's collapsed now. Someone else has got an idea, we'll go back to sugarcane and try sugarcane again. But these schemes rarely die. People take public money, they take your taxpayers' money, my taxpayers' money, put it into a scheme like that, and some people hope to benefit, and probably those who build the infrastructure do benefit.
1: How's that affected things like the local fisheries, though, up in that area?
0: Well, you know, in the north, particularly prawns, it's very well understood that the wet season water flow is directly proportional to the prawn yield. So the more water you get down the rivers in the wet season, the greater the prawn yield. So, you know, our prawn fisheries have to be balanced against anything you can do on land, even just to start. You know, is the value of the sugarcane greater than that of the aquaculture, the fisheries off the coast? And that's a question people just don't seem to want to ask who are the promote these schemes.
1: I remember the old Superman cartoon described him as a man who could change the course of mighty rivers, Ben Steele in his bare hands and who in his disguise as Clark Kent, dot, dot, dot. But is there some fundamental flaw behind this idea of wanting to change the course of a mighty river to do this or that?
0: Look, I do think so. I do think that we never ask the right questions. We always start with that kind of man beats nature and conquers nature and tames the world and supposedly makes it better for us all, but it doesn't end up that way. It's hard to think of any schemes that have really worked long term. I guess if you're looking at it, one would be the Chinese canal system to bring allow transport right through inland China. The Dutch, of course, with their polder system, you know, has produced some usable land, but with sea level rise today, who knows where that's going to end up. I think we need a different philosophy and to realise that we need to sit down and consider rather than follow the Superman beating his chest saying we can make all of this work, you know.
1: But I wonder if we thought that way, if we did have a different philosophy, we wouldn't have something like the Panama Canal, for example, which is a gigantic feat of engineering that cut a canal between the two continents of North and South America.
0: Well, that's true, and the Suez Canal. Yes, you wouldn't have that. And that makes you think, yes, maybe there are some circumstances where we should think about doing this. But when it comes to geoengineering, which is about changing the metabolism of the entire planet, we've got a different prospect. Changing something which will change everything, because on Earth everything's interconnected.
1: The former Soviet Union under Lenin and then Stalin was big on these heroic kind of schemes. What was the philosophical approach of the Communist Party to remaking the world like that?
0: Look, it's a fascinating thing, Richard, that Soviet experience, because in the late 19th century, the Soviet geographers were world leaders in understanding how the Earth system worked. The first projects in the Soviet Union started off with just tree planting, which we'd all applaud, a great thing to plant trees. But the objective behind it was to change the climate of the drier parts of Russia, to let the trees transpire moisture and bring rainfall. Now, that's a far more questionable outcome if you just plant trees. But it soon metamorphosed, or metastasized is probably a better word, as Stalin came to power. And he wanted great things. And so the whole of that once great Soviet scientific series of institutions was bent to the will of the dictator and started to talk about doing appalling things. There was one, I think Borisov was his name, one Russian geographer, who said, look, we can actually melt the Arctic ice cap, you know. He said, all we need to do is dam some rivers and move this kind of warmer water around and then put a dam across the Bering Strait.
1: Now, like a dam across the Bering Strait, like yeah. Between Alaska and Siberia.
0: He was another big thinker, Richard.
1: Right.
0: He was another big thinker. And someone said, well, this is actually a massive project. Why don't you just blow a hole in the Thompson-Wyville Ridge in the North Atlantic? Because that would have the same effect. It would bring the current through into the Arctic. So Borisov was very keen on that for a while, but then he thought, actually, there's 5,000 or 5 million cubic square kilometres of rock needs to be moved at a depth of 2 kilometres below the surface. Big job. So nothing came of any of it.
1: But when you say big job, that mine would have reached for nuclear weapons at that point, surely, or nuclear devices to explode that out of the ground?
0: By the 1950s, they were. And as far as I know, the Russians today are still the only people who used nuclear weapons to try to geoengineer a new world.
1: How did they do that?
0: They were using bombs to create connections between river systems to divert water into the drier parts of the Soviet Union. And to their great surprise, first of all, the bombs

0: didn't blow as much rock as they were hoping and in the direction they were hoping, but also radiation.
1: Yeah, leaves the regions uninhabitable and kills the wildlife.
0: Exactly. But they used three bombs, and they realised they'd need 800 or something to do the job, and the whole Soviet arsenal only had 250 at that stage, so the project was abandoned. But they actually started.
1: Today I'm with Tim Flannery, paleontologist, explorer and author. He's written a book with Emma Flannery. It's called A Brief History of Climate Folly. More coming up after the headlines when we find about the plot to nuke the moon. On ABC Radio, it's 28 minutes to midday.
2: Garrett Mundy in the Perth newsroom. WA Premier Roger Cook says Australian officials are doing all they can to find a 35-year-old West Australian man reported missing in Mexico. Jesse Brazuze's family say he hasn't been heard from since the 3rd of June. Mr. Brazuze's last known location was the Mexican holiday town of Cancun. Mr. Cook says it's a very distressing situation. Shadow Treasurer Tim Wilson says the decline in housing prices reflects a breakdown in investor confidence. Property data firm Cotality shows dwelling values fell nationally in June, led by Sydney, with a 1.2% drop. Mr. Wilson's told Sky News the government's budget policies are ruining ambition. And the US Supreme Court has ruled American babies have a constitutional right to citizenship, rejecting Donald Trump's bid to end the 150-year-old policy. President Trump was seeking to limit the right through an executive order, arguing that children of undocumented immigrants are not eligible for birthright citizenship. But in the 6-3 decision, Chief Justice John Roberts ruled all children born in the United States are citizens at birth.
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0: Paleontologist, author, explorer Tim Flannery is here. He's written a book with Emma Flannery called A Brief History of Climate Folly. It's a history of the gigantic, heroic schemes put forward throughout history to change our planet. You were talking before about the Soviet scientist Peter Borisov, who came up with that scheme to dam the Bering Strait. Meanwhile, in the United States, there was this guy, Harry Wexler, who was the chief of the Weather Bureau in the post-war years. He had another big idea for that part of the world. First of all, tell me a bit about this guy, Harry Wexler, please.
1: I would have loved to have met Harry Wexler. Yeah. He was such a daring-do character. He was a sort of a test pilot, I think, for flying planes and doing crazy things. And one of the craziest things he ever did was to fly a fighter plane, Second World War fighter plane, into the heart of a hurricane. No one had ever done anything like it before. And you know, you wouldn't expect to survive, yeah, but Harry did. He right. survived.
0: Such was his commitment to meteorology.
1: Exactly.
0: He was ready to fly into a hurricane.
1: That's right.
0: So he's crazy brave, this guy, right?
1: Yeah. Crazy brave. When he was young, totally crazy brave, and I think anything was possible for Harry. Amazing man. But he was then made head of the US Weather Bureau. And funny, Arthur C. Clarke wrote to him saying, you know, if we could get some satellites up there and have some weather stay, we could predict the weather better. And Harry was crazy enough to think this is a great idea. And that's how we started with our modern weather service, was Arthur C. Clarke and Harry Wexler doing this stuff together. So he was an amazing man, that's for sure.
0: Now, what scheme did he have for the Arctic ice cap?
1: Well, you know, I guess inspired by the Russians in the 1950s, he said, he did the calculations and said, look, if you just give me 10 hydrogen bombs and we detonate
0: Wait,
1: them.
0: Hang on. If you just give me 10,
1: just
0: okay.
1: 10,
0: just 10, all right.
1: Yeah, okay. Only 10, not 800.
0: It's not unreasonable.
1: No, okay. Not unreasonable. Right. 10's all right, you know. Right. He said, we'll just set them off at strategic places across the Arctic ice cap, and we can melt the Arctic ice cap.
0: Why does he want to do that?
1: Oh, to warm the planet, you know, to warm up this terrible northern cold climes.
0: What, so Massachusetts would become like Rome now? Is that the idea?
1: I think so. I think that was generally. But look, Harry lived long enough. He lived into his 50s. And he, I think, started to see the error of his ways. You know, he died just before he was going to give a really keynote lecture, I think at Harvard or MIT, where he was going to discuss CFCs in the ozone hole. And he was one of the very first people to realise we had a problem with the declining ozone hole. So I suspect by then he'd given away his ideas about blowing up the Arctic ice cap and become a more mature person. But, you know, for someone to hold that amount of power in the US system. And

0: to be able to even think about such schemes tells you something about the times.
1: I detect a bit of a, I don't know, there's a mentality here, I suppose, that's in awe of the wonder of the power of the atom here, that's been displayed so powerfully at Hiroshima and Nagasaki at the end of the Second World War. We have this godlike power in our hands now in nuclear fission. Let's look at these things we can do. But then this idea of let's nuke parts of the north so that we can warm up Siberia or the northern United States. What about places like Australia and Africa that are perfectly warm enough already? Thanks very much.
0: Well, this is part of this insular thinking that just dogs the whole debate until very recently. People are not seeing a holistic view. They're seeing self-interest and their little part of the world benefiting, and the rest of the world can go to hell.
1: Could you imagine if we woke up in Australia one day in the 1950s, picked up the paper to see the United States had blown up the Arctic ice caps to warm up their part of the world, and by the way, things might not pan out so well for us. Could you imagine what that would have done?
0: No, no. Yeah. We'd be living in a different world.
1: The whole let's warm up Russia thing at some point moved into space. Tell me about this project called Project Znamya in the late 1980s.
0: Well, yeah, the late 1980s, but this isn't it crazy? We're still talking about this in the late 1980s.
1: Late 1980s.
0: So the Russians believed that if they could just duplicate the moon and the reflectivity of the moon, it will bring light to a terribly dark Russian winter. You know, how much better it would be to have a bit of brightness in the winter. So they actually did put a satellite up there, which it only casts light over an area of about, I think, 5 square kilometres.
1: That's still pretty big.
0: It's still pretty big, yeah, but they wanted like a moon, right? They wanted everything.
1: Right.
0: Yeah, and the satellite was reflecting sunlight, as it should, across a narrow band through Europe and
1: as it's orbiting around the Earth.
0: Yeah, exactly.
1: Right,
0: yeah,
1: and it's heating up, what, a 5K patch as it's circling around the Earth.
0: That's right.
1: What happened?
0: I think it all became too expensive, and the Soviet Union, as we know at about that time, was facing its own internal difficulties. So thank heavens the idea was dropped. But the moon, for whatever reason, certain people have become obsessed by it. And the Russians were one, but the Americans were not immune either.
1: Yes, this was all weak tea compared to a scheme from a professor of mathematics at Iowa State University who thought the moon was a really bad thing. Why did he think the moon was a really bad thing, Tim?
0: Well, he thought that it had tilted the Earth off its axis and that it was the cause of various problems, that, I don't know, the tides and various other things. And
1: hang on. Isn't the Earth... Doesn't the Earth's axis tilt because it was hit by another planetary body that then blew off a chunk that became the moon? Isn't that what happened?
0: Yes, and in fact, the moon stabilises the Earth's orbit to some extent.
1: Isn't this like blaming the victim? But the moon didn't really do it.
0: And the fact that the moon is this sort of female entity in our mythos.
1: Oh, you know, it is too. It's always female. Important. The sun is always male, the moon is always female, yes.
0: And so he had the idea that if we just got this great big drill and drilled into the moon, kind of, and inserted a gigantic nuclear weapon into the moon, we could blow it up and we'd all be better off. And this is over 30 years this guy was propagating this idea and taking on all comers, everyone who, you know, debated him about the value of it.
1: All right, Tim, let me ask you, were there any flaws in his plan to nuke the moon?
0: I think the whole thing was totally bloody mad. Could have destroyed, would have destroyed the Earth if we could have afforded to do it.
1: How would it have destroyed the Earth if he could have done it?
0: Well, can you imagine the fragments of the moon flying towards the Earth as we've blown it up? Even that alone. You know, it only took one asteroid, 20 kilometres across to cause the extinction of the dinosaurs. We'd have dozens of them floating towards the Earth if we tried to blow up the moon.
1: And one nuclear weapon? I mean, what would it really take to blow up the moon if we were really going to do this?
0: Well, if you had a really, really big one, I think was his argument.
1: But the moon's pretty big.
0: It's huge, I know.
1: We wouldn't even notice it, I don't think, if we did that.
0: Can't justify these mad plans.
1: I'm trying to get into his head.
0: Yeah.
1: I have to ask, I don't mean to be mean, but was he okay?
0: He seems to have been. This was the terrible thing about it. He seems to have been okay. He was coherent, was a professor of mathematics and was, publishing great mathematics, apparently. But he had this obsession.
1: Meanwhile, back in Australia, another fun idea emerged, and I think this is a genuinely fun idea, and it came from all people, from your father-in-law, Tim. Geoffrey Holden. Tell me about this man.
0: Well, Geoffrey Holden is one of the few real geniuses that I've ever known. He taught himself how to read hieroglyphics to speak Greek. He built one of the first computers ever built in Australia. And his day job was with the Department of Environment in Victoria in the 1970s. And he was an atmospheric chemist, so he was studying air quality. And I know I'm going to get this wrong, Jeff, but I'll have to say it. One of the big problems was nitrogen oxide, I think it was, as a pollutant around the city. It was building up as a result of car exhausts and so forth. And he had realised that if you can add a catalyst to this pollutant, you can turn it into nitrous oxide, which is laughing gas.
1: Laughing gas.
0: Yes, yes. And we'd have a happy Melbourne.
1: You wouldn't need a comedy festival then, would you?
0: No, you wouldn't.
1: Or you could do it at the same time as the comedy festival.
0: Well, yeah, you could, exactly. Well, look, the idea is probably worth pursuing even today.
1: It sounds like great fun. That's, yeah. So was he being provocative with this? It sounds like a lot of fun.
0: Well,
1: I mean,
0: he was. Being a naughty chemist.
1: Yes.
0: But, you know, it fell apart, though, when he realised that nitrous oxide has a warming potential 270 times greater than CO2. So.
1: Oh, what a shame.
0: I know.
1: What a fun plan that would have been. Never mind. Today I'm with Tim Flannery, who's co-written a book called A Brief History of Climate Folly. You say, though, having outlined these weird and wonderful schemes, that the great dream that so many of these men had is actually coming true anyway. The change of the Earth's climate, changing the planet through a similarly reckless experiment.
0: Well, that's right. And that reckless experiment is being conducted knowingly by the fossil fuel industry that keeps on promoting its own profits over the good of the planet. And, you know, we are seeing greenhouse gas emissions now at stupendously high levels that will have terrible consequences into the future. But the thing that gets me about all of this, you know, you look at the conspiracy theorists who are so onto, you know, very weird conspiracies, they haven't twig to the idea that the greatest conspiracy of all is happening under their noses, and they haven't got onto it, that the fossil fuel industries are poisoning our world. This, why is it the conspiracy theorists haven't realised that that is the great conspiracy? Do you know, Richard? I wonder. There's something wrong with the conspiracy theorists. I don't know what it is.
1: Many of the CEOs of fossil fuel companies are engineers or former engineers, and perhaps they believe that, well, if it gets bad, we'll just build a thing to fix it. Maybe that's the mindset there.
0: Maybe so, but we've left it very late in the day if we were going to build a thing to fix it. And, you know, if you're going to build a thing to fix it, given it's global, surely you'd be promoting a global treaty or a global unified approach to at least looking into this sort of stuff. Wouldn't you be backing the best science to do it? That's not what we're seeing, Richard. Instead, what we're seeing is the great man getting up, spouting his solution and expecting the world to fund it and to live with it. And that's a disaster.
1: We all know about the efforts to reduce emissions. You were talking before about the idea of drawdown, which is the better but long-term and slow solution to the heating of the Earth's climate. You say it's essential right now. Who's actually doing the work here right now?
0: In terms of drawdown?
1: Mm.
0: Look, that is being done, most of it, at a kind of very local community level, actually. People are planting trees, Indigenous communities are protecting their forests. There's some good legislation in place and financing to help that happen.
1: What about reforestation?
0: Reforestation, well, the great country to do that is China. You know, China has gone in the last 20 years from, the figures are exactly, but 4% forest to about 18% forest as they regrow their forests and they realise that it's absolutely essential. They're very interesting people, the Chinese. They take a holistic view of things. Mm. One of the problems that Beijing has had in terms of air quality is the encroaching desert and the dust coming in.
1: Yeah, I remember visiting Beijing for the first time in 2001, I think it was, and one day the Gobi Desert blew into Beijing and covered the whole city with yellow powder, effectively. That doesn't happen anymore.
0: No, it doesn't, because people have planted these forests all around the margins of that desert area. And also, of course, they've improved their air quality in every way. It's, you know, every single factory, every single point source of emissions has been dealt with. And it wasn't fast. It's taken 15 years to do that. But it's been very, very effective. If you go to Beijing today, you'll see blue skies.
1: What effect do you think the Iran war is going to have on the acceleration of renewable energy, the use of renewable energy sources?
0: Well, look, I think we should all thank Donald Trump for being a great champion of clean energy, because by prosecuting this war, he's destroyed confidence in the future of the fossil fuel system and raised prices very substantially. And you can see it globally in terms of the return to clean energy, to electric vehicles, to all the things we need. So he's done more single-handedly than anyone I can think of.
1: The regime in China seems to have appreciated the connection between national security and energy independence through renewable energy, way ahead of anyone else, don't they?
0: Well, they did. And I was very fortunate, Richard. Some years ago, I was making a film in China, and the Australian High Commission contacted me and said, the Chinese Academy of Engineering Scientists wants you to go over and meet them. So I turned up. They had a banquet going on, and the head of the academy said, I just wanted to thank you. He said, I'm a nuclear physicist by training and trained in Russia. He said, I didn't understand the full implications of climate change till I read your book. So it's funny the way the world works with that sort of stuff. So the Chinese, once they got onto the idea that climate change was a real threat, they really fundamentally reorganised themselves. And that Academy of Engineering Sciences in China is enormously influential in terms of doing that.
1: The geoengineering schemes we were speaking about right at the beginning offer a hodgepodge of different solutions to forestall global heating. They're not great, but they would be quick, as you say. What do you see as some of the better schemes on offer, or the least worst, if you like?
0: Yeah, well, do you know, my overall approach is that I really hesitate to speculate in the absence of really good science. But among the group which seem at least potentially harmful are the kind of things the Australian government's doing, the experiments we are doing with the Great Barrier Reef at the moment on cloud brightening.
1: What are we doing there?
0: We're trying to brighten clouds to reflect sunlight away from the planet.
1: How do you brighten clouds?
0: You take seawater, particulate it, and pump a very fine mist of seawater and hope that it reaches the clouds. And when it does, it causes a change in the nucleating process that gives you brighter clouds.
1: Has research shown this to be efficacious? Are there signs that this might work or does work?
0: In part, people have been able to create the particles. Do they waft up to the clouds yet? We are not yet certain about that, and we're not yet certain about the full outcome. But it is one form of geoengineering. It sort of almost mimics the natural process that, you know, that algae at the surface of the ocean and wind and waves create. So that sort of thing, you know, I'd say, well, we need to do more work on it and understand better how it works. Some of the other schemes, though, are really are much further down the way. So, you know, the sulphur in the stratosphere scheme, until we understand how that affects the whole planet, if done through aircraft, that looks to me dangerous.
1: It does, but we do know it works, though, don't we? Because we've seen it work.
0: We do.
1: From volcanic eruptions.
0: Exactly. That's what's so tempting about it. And it's also relatively cheap, and you can turn it on and off fairly quickly because the sulphur only lasts for a matter of weeks in the atmosphere. And this is why I really worry that some country will actually do this unilaterally and it will lead to enormous conflict.
1: How about geoengineering the warming oceans of the world? Are there schemes in mind to address that?
0: Look, there have been some schemes, including some ideas by James Lovelock, but I would say that none of them are practical because, you know, the oceans are so enormously large. You know, people don't understand that the mass of the oceans is 500 times greater than the mass of the atmosphere. So we're dealing with a real juggernaut here. It's the great controller, in fact, of the Earth system in the medium term. And I just think we interfere with that at our peril.
1: Inertia is a factor here too, isn't it, Tim? Because even if suddenly immediately the planet stopped using immediately all forms of fossil fuel, stopped burning them, would this process of climate change still continue onwards for quite a while? Can you stop the car by slamming the brakes on, or is it going to still keep careening on down the road for a while?
0: Oh, look, it's got enormous inertia because that greenhouse gas that we put into the atmosphere, so the CO2 I'm putting into the atmosphere now as I breathe, that will continue warming the planet for a century, right? And there are ways that the Earth has to rid itself of excess CO2 in the atmosphere. And that includes the exposure of certain kinds of rocks to the atmosphere, the silicate rocks. That's one of the great regulators, but it works over millennia rather than over years or decades. The growth of forests, that works over centuries rather than years or decades because trees start small, you know. They need to grow big to start dragging in lots of CO2. There are options such as, seeding the oceans to try to make phytoplankton bloom, but again, highly speculative and far from certain.
1: Well, I didn't feel like to write this book because exploring these schemes is kind of fun, but there's the bad news at the end of it.
0: Yeah, look, it was an interesting experience researching the book. I felt that I was dealing with a very fundamental human psychosis that I recognise in some of our politicians and some of our very, very wealthy people who try to rule the roost. And ultimately, it came back to me that, power and money corrupt, and they can corrupt absolutely. And they destroy people's social capital, their friendships, and give them a sense of power which is totally unreal. It's illusory. So it was interesting. It was much of a psychological adventure for me as it was a scientific one.
1: There's an idea that's inherent into the three great monotheistic religions of the world, Judaism, Christianity, Islam, that humans are given dominion over the earth by God. We're kind of kings of this world. Mm. It's not like that everywhere in the world, though, is it? There's other different philosophies have emerged in different places.
0: So many different philosophies, yeah. And, I think those philosophies are the result of really the kind of herding lifestyle, the agriculturalists and the people with their great herds and flocks who control the lives of those animals, absolutely, in a way.
1: You think it emerges from that kind of a mindset of the people who were once herders of cattle?
0: I do think so.
1: And what about the hunters and gatherers, though?
0: Well, they don't recognise a single deity as such. The deity reflects the big man, the powerful man who can monopolise resources. And the god is a reflection of that. Whereas hunter-gatherers don't. They recognise usually the ancestors and the forest, and they see themselves as part of this greater whole, which I think is much more real. I mean, Richard, when you ask yourself, what are we? We are performances at the end of the day. We're not things. We know that from looking at a dead body. It's not us. We are a performance. Starts as a little baby and ends as an old person, And if you take that view, then the world that we perform in and the society and the families that we perform in all become very important.
1: Fascinating speaking with you as always, Tim, and thank you so much.
0: Thank you, Richard.
1: Tim's new book, co-authored with Emma Flannery, is called A Brief History of Climate Folly.

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1: Today's conversation with Tim Flannery was made on the lands of the Gadigal people. The producer was Maggie Morris. The executive producer is Nicola Harrison. I'm Richard Feidler. Thanks for listening.
2: Good afternoon. This is ABC News. I'm Garrett Mundy. WA Premier Roger Cook says Australian officials are doing all they can to find a 35-year-old West Australian man reported missing in Mexico. Jesse Brzezzi's family says he hasn't been heard from since the 3rd of June. Mr. Brzezzi's last known location was the Mexican holiday town of Cancun. Mr. Cook says it's a very distressing situation.
3: My understanding is that DFAT and the consular corps are working with the family to provide them with assistance. It must be a very scary time for them, and so our thoughts are with them all.
2: A retired WA doctor charged with child exploitation offences has been granted bail, David Webber reports.
4: Peter Charles Swift has been charged with two counts of possessing child exploitation material and one count of producing child exploitation material. Perth Magistrates Court heard that images of girls with adults were found on his devices and there were AI images of children in sexual activity. Mr. Swift's lawyer said he'd had a long career as a medical professional and was recognised nationally for his cancer work. He said he'd recently retired. The 68-year-old was granted bail with strict conditions and is scheduled to appear in court again later this month.
2: The Deputy Chair of the Australian Competition and Consumer Commission says a proposed expansion by supermarket giant Coles in Kalgoorlie-Boulder would have likely forced out at least one independent competitor. The regulator has exercised new powers to block Coles' plan to build a second store in the city near Kalgoorlie-Boulder Airport. Mick Keogh says the Commission predicted the new supermarket would have given Coles a 40% market share.
5: When we looked in a great deal of detail at this transaction, we reached the conclusion that it would likely result in one of the existing independents leaving the market in Kalgoorlie and no longer operating as a supermarket.
2: The Shadow Treasurer, Tim Wilson, says the decline in housing prices reflects a breakdown in investor confidence. Property data firm Cotality shows dwelling values fell nationally in June, led by Sydney with a 1.2% drop. It says interest rate rises, the war in the Middle East and the government's housing tax changes have all played a role. Mr. Wilson has told Sky News the government's budget policies are ruining ambition.
6: And the job of the government is to give Australians confidence and hope for the future so that they back themselves, invest, build wealth and go on to build a better nation. Instead, we have a government that's trying to eat into the savings of the middle class, destroying the Australian dream and trying to crash the Australian economy.
2: The US military says it's deployed 900 personnel to Venezuela for earthquake relief efforts and another 800 to surrounding Caribbean hubs. William Howard Evans has more.
7: Hundreds of coffins lay at the port of La Guaira, where authorities have set up a temporary morgue for victims of the twin earthquakes that struck Venezuela last week. Video footage shows forensic agents walking near bodies and relatives trying to identify their loved ones. The region near the capital, Caracas, is among the areas hardest hit by the magnitude 7.2 and 7.5 quakes. They struck within seconds of each other, crumbling buildings and leaving locals little time to flee. As the death toll continues to rise, the UN estimates about 50,000 people are still missing.
2: The US Supreme Court has ruled that American babies have a constitutional right to citizenship, rejecting President Donald Trump's bid to end the 150-year-old policy. President Trump was seeking to limit the right through an executive order, arguing the children of undocumented immigrants and some temporary visitors are not eligible for birthright citizenship. But in the 6-3 decision, Chief Justice John Roberts ruled all children born in the United States are citizens at birth under the 14th Amendment. Professor Ilora Mukherjee from Columbia Law School says it marks a striking blow to Mr. Trump's legislative agenda.
8: The Supreme Court today reaffirmed a long-standing principle that every baby born on U.S. soil is a U.S. citizen. Now, every court in the United States has ruled against the president on this issue.
2: A new law has come into effect in China, which critics say is aimed at erasing minority groups. The government says the legislation will strengthen social cohesion, but human rights activists argue it's designed to force groups such as Uyghurs and Tibetans to assimilate with the Han Chinese majority. In sport, Mexico has defeated Ecuador 2-0 in their round of 32 match at the FIFA World Cup in Mexico City. They'll go on to face England or the Democratic Republic of Congo in the next round. Earlier, France secured a 3-0 victory over Sweden, and Norway defeated Cote d'Ivoire 2-0 in Dallas. Perth's weather partly cloudy tomorrow with a possible early shower, a forecast top of 17 degrees after an overnight low of 9. Right now in the city, it is 17 degrees. 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
10: Hello and a very good afternoon to you. From today, the start of the new financial year, there are some changes on the way to wages, tax, superannuation, food labelling, price gouging laws and more. Everything you need to know. We'll get into it after the news headlines at 12:30 today. Also starting today, the WA government's Container for Change scheme comes into effect. And we'll head to Katanning just before the news at 1, where the top price at the market today was a pen of lambs selling for $397 a head. Tracy Kilner with all the details before the news at 1. Great to have you along. It's 12:06. State Agriculture Minister Jackie Jarvis says she would not expect wide-scale disruption to the poultry industry if the H5 bird flu variant was detected on a chicken farm here in WA. She says in that

0: scenario, the government would work with industry to eradicate the disease and stop it spreading to any other poultry farm. The minister is on the Country Hour today with an update on bird flu, the future of the Boyanup sale yard, and concerns that some biosecurity groups are being prevented from controlling wild dogs in a number of reserves managed by DBCA and traditional custodians. Jackie Jarvis, let's start with bird flu. The H5 strain has only been detected in migratory birds at this stage, and there is still no evidence of any mass mortalities or any evidence of infection in any poultry. What contingency plans are being developed should that situation change?
1: So we've been working on contingency for 2 years. So this is things like, you know, training for pastured poultry and free-range egg producers, in addition to, you know, those larger commercial poultry operations who have been prepared. The fact we discovered it so early in Western Australia was as a result of all of the training that we've done with wildlife carers, been working with WAOGA to make sure local governments were aware of the situation. DBIRD for a very long time, years and years, do regular testing of waterways, you know, where wild birds congregate. So if you think about, you know, in Perth, places like Lake Munga, twice a year, DBIRD has for many years been taking samples from the water to test for the presence of bird flu. Bird flu has been around for a long time. We have always had bird flu circulating in the system. What is different is this H5 variant of bird flu, which we know is the highly pathogenic one.
0: Are there different scenarios mapped out and how to manage it if it does get into the poultry industry, if it did adapt and mutate and go to the dairy herd, for example? Are there different scenarios like that?
1: Yeah, absolutely. So obviously we know that if it gets into wildlife, it will be very hard to contain. However, if it got into an individual poultry farm, we would be looking at an eradication from that farm. Obviously, it's easier to eradicate in a controlled environment like a poultry farm. We've bought specialist equipment to help with the euthanizing of animals if need be. What has happened in other jurisdictions is that it was in the commercial flock before they knew they had it. So I'm certainly not expecting that wide-scale disruption to the poultry industry. If it was to get into the poultry industry, it would be on a farm-by-farm basis, and we would certainly work with the industry to eradicate it from that individual premises. What we saw in other jurisdictions, in the UK and in the US, that it had already infected commercial farms before they realised they had it, so we are definitely on the front foot.
0: Is there funding for compensation if a commercial flock of poultry is infected?
1: So with these types of national emergencies, which is what this is, there is built-in mechanisms to make sure that there is compensation for farms that had to have to destroy animals. That's part of usual national cost-sharing arrangements. So for a disease like this, when it affects farming communities, that consultative committee of emergency animal disease make the decisions. And, you know, if there was an order to destroy poultry at a particular farm, there are mechanisms built into that national funding agreement. And that's an agreement where the federal government puts in half the money and all of the states contribute. So even if you're a state that's not impacted, there's a national agreement that everyone puts in.
0: There are now marine scientists and researchers concerned about whale numbers spotted along WA's coastal migration path, reportedly fallen by 60%, which they're saying is not normal, and the Geograph Marine Research Group now theorising transmission of H5 bird flu could be behind the declining whale numbers. What do you make of that theorising?
1: Well, it's a theory. I appreciate that. What I'm told is that whale migration patterns change from year to year caused by weather events. It's a theory. DBIRD, our fisheries team have, you know, our scientists have no evidence of that. We would test whales if need be, but there's no evidence of that. It is a theory. I don't think there's any science behind it.
0: Is it helpful in this conversation?
1: Oh, look, I mean, I think if it has the general public being alert, if a whale carcass came on shore that was in a condition that could be tested, and when I say in a condition, we can't test for bird flu in any marine mammal that's been dead for more than 24 hours. The bird flu virus, I'm told, is quite unstable. It doesn't last very long in a carcass. And so if there was a whale carcass or indeed a seal or a sea lion, we would absolutely test that. So, I mean, I don't think it's bad that people are on alert, and the community support so far has been fantastic in reporting possible bird flu incursions.
0: Well, what training are DPIRD staff having outside of their normal roles so that they can work with bird flu response?

0: responses if required?
1: So DPIRT has a long history of responding to biosecurity incidences, and we have many staff who on their day-to-day jobs, you know, might not deal with biosecurity, who are then brought into biosecurity responses, and they are trained as needed. So we've got that happening. We've got command posts now set up in Esperance and Bunbury. There's one ready to be activated in Albany should the need be there. We've spent a long time working with DBCA staff as well and their rangers and indeed local governments. We've given training to vets and wildlife carers so that everyone's on the same page with what needs to be done.
0: Minister, as you said earlier, Australia has spent years preparing for an H5 bird flu incursion, and the federal government is spending over $100 million on bird flu biosecurity. How much of that is actually flowing into Western Australia?
1: So, look, of that federal funding, there was a lot of projects. There was things like, you know, training for wildlife carers delivered through Murdoch Uni. That didn't come through the state government. It came through the federal government. We received a couple of million dollars for some preparedness. So we had some bought some equipment so that we could, if we had to do Matthew's euthanasia of poultry animals, we could do. We also had sort of some mobile command posts set up so that if we need to, we can, you know, we've got sea containers ready to go that are full of all the gear we need. We also, as a state government, put more than $10 million in the 23-24 budget for preparedness, and that employed extra vets, extra staff. It also rolled out funding for private vets. We know that whether it's bird flu or foot and mouth or any other animal disease, that the network of private vets is really important. So, yeah, look, the funding is there with all biosecurity incidents. We act first. We deal with funding afterwards. We have, you know, set practices where we can go back to the Treasurer if we need additional funding, and that's what we'll do.
0: How much, though, can you put a figure on how much of that sort of $100 million that's been put aside by the federal government is coming to WA?
1: So that $100 million was for preparedness activities. So that's been rolled out over the last couple of years. With regard to how we fund either for example, if it gets into wildlife, there is already a nationally agreed funding arrangement in place. I signed that back in September. That authorises the expenditure of up to $30 million, of which the feds will put in 50% and all of the states will contribute to the rest of it. Similarly, there is a similar funding arrangement if it gets into commercial farms where the feds will put in the money. So the funding is there as we need it for biosecurity. That's always been the case with biosecurity incursions.
0: So who is running the show? Is it the federal government or the state government?
1: So the state government is running operations in this state. The South Australian government is running operations in South Australia. There is a consultative committee for emergency animal diseases manned by all the chief vets of Australia. They agree to the plan. So, you know, we had the first initial report on the Thursday, the 18th of June, was where we had the preliminary test. We had that confirmed the next day at the Geelong Centre for Diseases. We had a plan to the federal government within 24 hours. So by Saturday morning, 6 a.m. Saturday morning, that consultative committee was meeting. We already had a plan in place of how we would start this full investigation and to see if there had been any spread. So WA submits a plan to the Consultative Committee for Emergency Animal Diseases. They approve it very quickly. It's the same in South Australia. And again, this is a well-worn path for biosecurity incursions.
0: This is The Country on the ABC WA. The Agriculture Minister, Jackie Jarvis, here today. Minister, the days of the Boyanup sale yard in the southwest appear to be numbered. We've got the two multi-billion dollar agribusinesses, Nutrien Ag Solutions and Elders. They're going to start charging cattle producers a $15 per head fee to remove effluent from the sale yard. That starts today. It's a 400% increase in the effluent fee. And that's not the only charges that producers pay to use this facility. And I guess producers now are really having a think about whether it's viable to use the sale yard or they need to start exploring other trading options. What do you think is the future of this sale yard?
1: Oh, look, I mean, I'm incredibly disappointed that we've got to this. We've, you know, I know that it's been, 10, 12 years that we've been dealing with this issue. I met with Nutrien Elders, you know, through the WALSA, the arrangement, the joint venture they have in place, I think about in 2023, and they assured me they were going to build a roof over the facility to help deal with some of these effluent issues. I know the people of Boyanup are not happy that, you know, we still have these ongoing effluent issues at this sale yard. I'm incredibly disappointed. I have instructed Mushay to be prepared if we need to increase throughput there. the reality is this is a facility owned by the Shire of Capel,

0: operated by, as you said, two of the largest agribusinesses, you know, in the country. I'm not sure why they haven't been able to sort this. They've known for a long time that this is an issue.
1: Should the lease be cancelled? Because that work hasn't been done. It was part of the lease to put a roof on the sale yard, non-slip matting and improved transport access. None of that's been done. Should the lease be cancelled and the sale yard closed? I mean,
0: that's a matter for the Shire of Capel. I am surprised the Shire of Capel has been so patient with this matter, particularly given the people of Boyanup, I think, have been pushing for

0: parcel of land for an agribusiness precinct. They've briefed me a number of times. The reality is no one has been able to find a proponent who is willing to build a new sale yard. I have said if there was a proponent there, I'd be happy to talk about what state government could do to assist. But, you know, the WA Meat Industry Authority, their CEO has been speaking to sale yard operators around the country to see if anyone there was interested in doing something in the southwest to replace the Boyanup sale yards. Nutrien and Elders, is my understanding, they're not interested in building a sale yard. I understand that they've also had discussions with sale yard operators. The reality is we don't seem to have anyone willing to build a commercial sale yard that can replace Boyanup.
1: There are some in the community. John Mitchell from Mitchell's Livestock Transport is one who believes the state government needs to show leadership here and secure the future of the sale yard, invest the money to protect the provenance of the state's southwest region. Is the state prepared to spend the money here?
0: I don't know that the state should compete with local governments and the private sector in sale yards. Now, having said that, the state owns and operates Mushay as a state government entity. I will be honest, I am slightly uncomfortable that we are then competing with the likes of Mount Barker Sale Yard or with regard to sheep, the one in Katanning. I, as a fundamental principle, I'm not sure that the state government should be competing with local governments or private operators. And so I would be deeply uncomfortable with the idea that the state build a second sale yard and create almost a monopoly of sale yards in the state, potentially at the expense of other ones.
1: Is this eventually going to close and not be replaced?
0: Oh, that's a decision for the operators. So that's a decision. As I said, the Shire of Capel own the land. As you said, Nutrien and Elders have a joint venture to operate it. That's a decision for them. As Mushay, you know, if Mushay becomes a sale yard of last resort, then I've asked Mushay to make sure they are ready for that extra throughput. It's not an ideal situation, but again, the state government doesn't own that facility. We own Mushay. We will keep that sale yard operating as long as needed. If it becomes a sale yard of last resort, so be it. But it's not an ideal scenario. And I was quite frankly shocked at the level of increase that has been put on, you know, from $3 to $15. And as you said, I've seen invoices from farmers. The number of charges that sale yard charge produces is already very high.
1: This is The Country Hour. Jackie Jarvis, the Agriculture Minister, here this afternoon. Minister, the Central Wheatbelt Biosecurity Association has been told it must stop wild dog control work in a number of reserves that are managed by DBCA and the Yamatji Southern Regional Corporation. This affects 340,000 hectares of land inside the state barrier fence. And the biosecurity group says that this is going to lead to dog attacks on stock. Were you aware of this decision by DBCA and the Native Title Group?
0: Look, I was aware there was discussions happening. The reality is where DBCA has joint management arrangements with traditional custodians, you know, they have to get permission. This is really about neighbours working together. So, you know, anyone can do wild dog control on their own property. If they were asking their neighbours to do wild dog control, they need to work out an arrangement with those neighbours. This is about working together. What I see, I think, is farm businesses leaving DBCA to do those negotiations. I would really encourage those farm businesses and those biosecurity groups to reach out to those traditional custodians and have a frank discussion about what can be done. The reality is any landowner can refuse permission to have pest management activities on their land. And so I'd really urge sort of these neighbours to get together.
1: Do you think the concerns about stock attacks are valid, given that most of the association's dog control was within that area that they now can't have access to?
0: Oh, look, what I would say that, of course, farmers are concerned about, you know, wild dog attacks, and I'm concerned about wild dog attacks. I mean, it is an impact, a huge impact on livestock industries. And as, you know, farmers can control dogs on their own land, but if they're working with their neighbours, if they want to access their neighbours, and it doesn't matter if their neighbour is a traditional custodian who has management of the land or whether it's another private landowner or a carbon farming project, the reality is you need to work with those neighbours proactively if you want to access their land to do any kind of pest activity.
1: DPIRT is reviewing its wild dog management policies after calls from the Animal Justice Party to remove the classification of dingoes. Is that correct?
0: No. DPIRT is not reviewing their app policy. What I've asked is the Biosecurity Council, which is an independent council that reports to me, to just consider the perceived conflicts in various acts. So we have an act called the Dog Act, which allows anyone to take action if a dog is attacking livestock, regardless of whether that dog's a wild dog or a pet. We have a Biodiversity Act, which gives a classification to dingoes, and we have the

0: Biosecurity, the Biosecurity and Agricultural Management Act, which talks about wild dogs, there is this perceived conflict between those three acts. The Animal Justice Party have a view, which I don't share. I'll make that very clear. The Biosecurity Council is an independent council that reports to me. I've literally just asked them to have a look at these conflicts between the acts so that we make sure that farmers have all of the tools they need. That Biosecurity Council reports through to me. I haven't asked DPIRR to do anything. This is an independent body that reports to me. If you read my speech in Hansard when I spoke about the Animal Justice Party move, I backed farmers 100% and their ability to control pests on their own land. And if you look at the membership of that Biosecurity Council, it has a very strong focus on livestock production and some good scientific backing. And so I just want to get clear in everyone's mind, but I will be clear. Farmers have the right to protect their livestock on their own lands. If they're wanting to protect dogs coming from neighbouring properties, they need to work proactively with their neighbours.
1: And it's also an issue in the Esperance area, where the Esperance Biosecurity Association has been excluded from setting traps on dual-managed land. Should other biosecurity associations be expecting the same?
0: I think other biosecurity councils should be having those proactive conversations with their neighbours. And this is, you know, where we have joint management arrangements, where unallocated Crown land is now part of joint management arrangements with traditional custodians, I'd urge everyone to go ahead and have those conversations in a respectful way and understand each other's point of view.
1: Jackie Jarvis, good to have you on the Country Hour. Thank you so much.
0: Thanks, Belinda.
1: Agriculture Minister Jackie Jarvis, 23 past 12. I wonder what jumped out at you in that conversation. Are you assured about the preparations for bird flu and what's been done so far in terms of those preparations and the biosecurity for the state and the future of the Boyanup Sale Yard? And also, as we were just talking about, the biosecurity groups concerned about controlling wild dogs being told they can't go into some of those reserves managed by DBCA and traditional custodians. Let me know on the text 0448 922 604. Heath has texted in. He says, have you seen the state of Lake Munger in Perth lately? We're probably breeding our own diseases. DPIRR waste millions of dollars shooting a few deer, but neglect our own lakes. Now it may go broke trying to keep bird flu contained. Be part of the conversation. Text through with your thoughts, 0448 922 604. 25 past 12. Well, as you just heard, the minister's advice to biosecurity groups wanting access to neighbouring properties to control wild dogs is to talk to your neighbours, understand each other's point of view, and hopefully work out a plan. In the meantime, biosecurity groups across the state say wild dog attacks on livestock will increase because they've been locked out of controlling dogs on land managed by the state government and native title groups. From today, the Central Wheatbelt Biosecurity Association has been told it must remove traps and not control dogs across 340,000 hectares of land in a number of Wheatbelt shires. The land areas are within the Yamajee Conservation Estate, jointly managed by the Department of Biodiversity, Conservation and Attractions and the Yamajee Nation Joint Management Body. Biosecurity Association Chair Chris Patmore says they were told last week that permits which had allowed them to control dogs on the land would not be renewed.
2: We were advised last Friday that our dog control work must cease in the DBCA managed land, which hasn't really come as a surprise to us, but it's extremely disappointing and frustrating.
3: How much land are we talking about?
2: I think it's over 300,000 hectares. It's somewhere around 20% of our area that the Central Wheatbelt Biosecurity Association looks after. But about 80% of our dog control work is done on that land because that's where the majority of the dogs are living and breeding.
3: What is the concern then, Chris, if you stop doing this dog control work in these various parcels of land that are these reserves?
2: The obvious consequences, we're going to have stock attacks initially adjoining those lands, and it won't take long for the stock attacks to become widespread. We've had instances in the past where we've had temporary lockouts from this land, and it's got a direct correlation with the level of stock attacks on nearby farms. So you don't have to be a rocket scientist to work out that the dogs are just going to come out onto the nearby farms and just wreak havoc amongst the livestock.
3: The association was able to conduct dog control in these reserves based on a permit system. Is that correct? And that permit system is what hasn't been renewed?
2: Yeah, that's right. We used to have long-term permits, but in the last few years we've been down to 3 and 6 months at a time, and now the permits have been revoked altogether, which means that as of the 1st of July, we've got to have all our traps out and no more baiting and that sort of thing on those lands, which is very disappointing.
3: How quickly could this become a problem that results in stock attacks from your perspective?
2: It'd be a matter of months, I'd say. Not very long at all, really, in the scheme of things. When you're running sheep, these dogs don't take long to work out that they've got free rein and they'll be breeding up very quickly. Although we did have a brief period a couple of years ago, we were temporarily prohibited, but we were able to get those permits back, I must say, after we lost some stock in the meantime.
3: Do you think you can do the same again? You can get these permits back in place?
2: Well, we've been at pains to try to meet with these people, the Yamatji Nation Joint Management Body. We've had a couple of brief meetings with them, fairly unsuccessful meetings, I must say, but we're trying to seek some clarity as to what we can do here. The farmers' livelihoods are at risk here, and we can't just sit back and watch this happen. We've got to try and come to a sensible outcome where we can still do dog control work where it's affecting local farmers.
3: And in your correspondence with the Yamatji Nation Joint Management Body, what was the reason as to why the permits had not been renewed?
2: They've listed about 8 different reasons on the email we got from them. But the most important thing seems to be dingo dreaming, and I'm not sure how dingo dreaming can override the rights of a farmer nearby to run livestock and make a living. The farmers are bound under the BAM Act to control declared pests on their land, which includes the wild dogs. I believe there is a section under the Conservation Act where they can be preserved in some areas. But we're trying to seek clarity from the relevant ministers as to who gets the priority there, because it's running it like this is certainly not going to work.
1: Central Wheatbelt Biosecurity Association Chair Chris Patmore speaking to Joe Prendergast. On the text, this just in from Ben, who says, Jackie Jarvis, the Agriculture Minister we heard from just a few moments ago, just used an awful lot of words, eventually saying that the government was not going to get involved and good luck getting any cooperation on the dogs issue. Just politician speak, Jackie, says Ben. 0448 922 604. Text through with your thoughts. And the Yamatji Southern Regional Corporation directed the ABC's request for an interview to the Department of Biodiversity, Conservation and Attractions. DBCA said it didn't have anyone available for an interview, but did forward a statement saying relevant recognised biosecurity groups have the opportunity to meet with joint management bodies to discuss priorities and approaches to feral animal management. In the Midwest, Yamatji traditional owners identified dingoes as being of significant cultural importance, and DBCA has a legislative responsibility to recognise and respect these values in its management practices. And for this reason, the joint management body has not supported the ongoing baiting of dingoes on jointly managed Yamatji conservation estate. 29 to 1. Jonathan Hopper in the studio with the headlines.
4: Good afternoon, Belinda. Emergency services are responding to an incident near a popular gorge in WA's far north. St John says a woman in her 70s suffered an injury on a walking track in the El Questro area this morning. Teams from Kununurra SES, St John and resort staff are currently assisting the woman. El Questro remains open to visitors. The deputy chair of the ACCC says there are several avenues for Coles to appeal the decision to block a proposed new supermarket development in Kalgoorlie-Boulder. The regulator has exercised new powers to stop Coles from building a second supermarket in the city on the grounds it would substantially lessen competition. And Fremantle Dockers coach Justin Longmuir says his side is focused purely on staying in the moment as they bid for a 15th consecutive win when they take on GWS on Saturday. The Dockers head to Canberra for the match, 2 games clear on top of the ladder, having not lost a match since their season opener against Geelong in March. Thank you, Belinda.
1: Thank you for the update, Jonathan. 28 to 1.
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1: Well, being the start of the new financial year today, some changes are on the way to a whole range of things that you need to be aware of. So we'll go through those and how they relate to you in just a few moments. And then we'll head to Katanning for the results of the sheep market. As I mentioned, a pretty good price paid for a pen of lambs today, selling for $397 a head. I think that's the record for the year. But you'll let me know on the text 0448 922 604. Let's head to the Bureau of Meteorology now. Catherine Shelfout is with you. What's the story across northern and eastern parts, Catherine?
6: Good afternoon, Belinda. Yeah, there's a little bit of cloud just sitting over the Kimberley at the moment, but generally it's fine and mostly sunny over northern parts of the state. Good dry season conditions. There's a ridge that's lying across the Gascoyne and into the interior, so that will move south over the next couple of days. We'll see southeasterly surges during the mornings, mainly for the north interior, the far eastern Pilbara and the southern Kimberley, and probably strongest from Friday through to Monday mornings. And we actually do have just a tiny bit of weather. There's a surface trough that will develop over the southwest Kimberley, from the southwest Kimberley into the north interior on Friday, and it's got a little bit of moisture in the upper to mid levels of the atmosphere associated with it. So just some areas of rain and isolated thunderstorms, mainly through eastern parts of the interior, but possibly just extending back into the southern Kimberley and far eastern Pilbara on Friday and Saturday. So heaviest falls actually look like they'll be across the border in the NT, but we might see up to 10 millimetres at places like Giles. And just for the central and eastern remaining parts, pretty much clearing up in the Gascoyne after they've had a few showers with these fronts, but still pretty windy through the Eucla today with showers, but that will start to ease from tomorrow as well.
1: And then how are conditions across the Southwest Land Division?
6: Yeah, so we've got a cold front that's it's pretty flat, sort of east-west orientated front, and it's just brushing along the south coast at the moment. So most of the shower activity is there along the south coast, but we've had a few bursts of decent showers along the west coast as well, and just expecting a few light showers inland today as well. But by tomorrow, we'll see that front cleared off to the east of the state. And the ridge that I mentioned that's currently over the Gascoyne, that will start moving south. So it will be over the Southwest Land Division by Thursday, tomorrow. So we will see winds easing, starting off light southwesterly and turning southeasterly by evening. So just a few light showers remaining, mostly along the south coast, so probably 0 to 4 millimetres along the south coast, and also similar sort of values along the west coast between Geraldton and Perth. Max temperatures, we're sitting a few degrees cooler than average, so maximum temps around 13 to 15 degrees for the Great Southern, Wheatbelt and South Coastal districts tomorrow. Min temps sort of 4 to 6 degrees coldest there through the Great Southern. And we do have a fairly large area of possible morning fog tomorrow through the Central West and the Northern Wheatbelt. Friday and Saturday, fairly quiet weather days. We'll see that ridge continuing to move south and east on Friday, so there'll be a high in the Bight by Friday evening. Very light winds, so pretty variable direction near the south coast, but easterly when you get to northern parts of the Southwest Land Division on Friday. And on Saturday, that high and ridge will continue to move further east, so we'll start to see winds turning northeasterly, but still only light to moderate in strength. So again, a broad area of fog possible Friday and Saturday mornings, but now it's sort of mainly sitting over southern districts, and just a few light showers along the south coast east of about Albany, and maybe just a millimetre or two pushing up into the Great Southern and inland from Esperance. And then finally Sunday, we do have a cold front approaching. So since I spoke to you yesterday, the models have sped it up just a tiny bit. So it looks like we'll see showers developing around the southwest capes on Sunday afternoon and then extending as far as southwest of a line, Lancelin to Walpole by midnight Sunday. So ahead of the front, light to moderate north to northeasterly winds and mostly sunny conditions. So quite warm in northern parts, 23.

0: 3 for Northampton on Sunday and even 19 for Meriden. But in terms of rainfall, obviously heaviest falls on Sunday will be around the southwest capes there, so up to about 25 millimetres sort of from Busselton down to west of about Windy Harbour. Across Sunday and Monday, most of that rainfall will be west of that Lancelin to Albany line, so maybe up to 8 millimetres at the eastern edge of that and then increasing as you move closer to the coast, but probably sort of only 2 to 4 millimetres pushing further inland to the Great Southern and parts of the Wheat Belt over Sunday night and Monday.
1: Thank you for those details, Catherine. Appreciate that. 22 to 1. Richard Hudson in the studio now to go through the rainfall figures for the last 24 hours to 9 o'clock this morning.
2: Yeah, and up in the north, it's really only the Gascoyne that had much. A few places had between 1 and 3. Above that was just Mingar Springs with 6. In the Goldfields, it was just 1s and 2s. And nothing really recorded anywhere else in the northern or eastern forecast districts. But in the southwest land division, in the central west, Barberton, Berkshire Valley, Mora, and at one of the New Norcia deep herd stations, they all had 5 mils. And then in the lower west, Bindoon 7, Gingin West had 14, Jarrodale and Lancelin East 7, Carrigullen North 5, Lake Chittering and Millenden 6 mils, Minston Park and Moondow Brook had 8, Mouchay and Mundaring 5 mils, Tamala Park and Wanneroo 19, Whiteman Park 5 and Woodridge Estate had 13. In the southwest, Beetleup 10 mils, Bunbury and Cape Naturalist 5, Carlotta and Harvey 6 mils, Kawarumup 11, Jindong 5, Kirrup 18 mils over 2 days, Logbrook 10 mils, Manjimup 6, Margaret River and Millianup 5, Mount William 7, Northcliffe 10, Pemberton 14, Rosabrook 6, Shannon 10, Tonebridge 5, Walpole Forestry 10, Worsley Downs 5, and Yanmar had 7. And then in the southern coastal patch, some good rain. Albany 19, Amalup 7, Bremer Bay 10, Chain Beach 6, Dalyup Park 11, Denbarka 21 mils over 2 days, Denmark 12, Erinere and Esperance 9, Gardner 6, Hopetoun and Inglebourne 7, King River 18, Many Peaks 9, Munglinup 8, Pleasant Valley 13, Stirling's North had 14 mils. They had 8 mils yesterday and 18 mils from 9 a.m. Friday through to 9 o'clock on Monday. So that's 40 mils over the last 5 or so days and falling quite gradually. They'll be very happy with that. Tamar had 6 mils. Tallina Downs 11. Wurundjeri 25 mils over 2 days. And then in the central wheat belt, there was nothing over 2 mils. But in the Great Southern, Badgerbup had 8, Chamingup 7, Cranham 5, Franklin and Riverdale 6 mils, and Tambalup had 8. That's it.
1: Thanks for that, Richard. 20 minutes to 1 on the ABC right across Western Australia. Well, from today, there'll be some changes to wages, tax, superannuation, food labelling, price gouging laws, and more. And that is because it's the start of the new financial year, and that is typically when the government introduces a range of new policies. So to try and make things a little easy for you, Jane McNaughton has tried to figure out what's new and how agriculture might be affected.
3: One of the biggest changes coming into effect today is the minimum wage will increase by 5.97% and minimum award workers will get a 4.75% pay boost after the Fair Work Commission's annual wage review. The new national minimum wage will be $26.44 per hour, up from $24.95 or just over $1,000 per 38-hour working week. National Farmers Federation President Hamish McIntyre says this will put more cost burdens on farm employers.
4: Our cost of production is our biggest issue, so again, and farmers just have to be able to afford it. And it puts, you know, fortnightly pressure when we pay our wages, and with all small businesses, many situations, farmers across Australia might only get paid once or twice a year.
3: And what particular sectors in farming do you think are going to be hit hardest by this minimum wage increase?
4: Particularly the horticultural sector, anyone producing short shelf-like products. So that's where we have high wages and casual wages too, and situations with all sort of different palm schemes. So in our own family business, it'll be in our chicken business and particularly around our feedlots. So it's where we have high turnover is obviously where we have greater number of employees. So it's those businesses that are turning over

0: more product more regularly and have a higher requirement for, you know, skilled and semi-skilled labour.
1: You also mentioned there about the PALM scheme. The number of places allocated to regional visas is going to fall from 33,000 to just over 14,000 for the 2026-27 migration program as well. Is that going to harm the farming sector?
0: Yes, it is. We've been very strong with the employment ministers around these issues that we need a variety of, you know, skilled and semi-skilled people to work with us on our farms. And it's a real frustration because a lot of those palm islands have been doing a great job in all sorts of areas, not just in the horticultural area, but also in our dairies, our mechanic shops, our you know, any part of our businesses that require that sort of labour.
1: Employers will now also need to pay super contributions at the same time they pay their employees' wages. Previously, it was every 3 months. Katrina Santini, client director from Latitude Accountants, says this could be a bit tricky for some farm businesses to manage the shift.
2: It's going to be about managing cash flow. The same amount of money will have to be spent, but it's just going to be a matter of managing the timing because you're going to have to pay that super as you're paying those wages. There's no concessions or anything allowed to, I guess, limit because you're only getting paid that once or twice a year. You still are obligated to make those payments on time. So technically they want the super to reach the employee super fund within 7 days of payment of their pays.
1: The 32 cent per litre reduction to the fuel excise brought in by the federal government to ease prices caused by the Middle East war has been replaced by a 16% reduction from today for the month of July. The heavy vehicle road user charge, which was temporarily axed completely, will now also increase to 16 cents per litre. The ACCC has written to retailers warning them not to take advantage of the change to bump up their profits. Warren Clark is the CEO of the National Road Transport Association, which represents the trucking sector and freight operators.
3: The general public needs to start paying for the cost of fuel. It's come down considerably since the crisis. The difference is when you've got freight, which is an essential service, all right? Mm-hmm. So when fuel goes up, and what the government's done is they've increased the excise and they've increased the road user charge, then the small to medium operators, well, all the operators have got to cover that cost until they can get paid, right? So the big impact is on cash flow and how it really impacts cash flow. So we think it's absolutely the wrong move to increase both of those at the same time, especially for transport.
1: Australia's big supermarkets are now under a new law targeting excessive pricing, or what most people would probably call price gouging. It applies to supermarkets making more than $30 billion in revenue. So in practice, that's Coles and Woolworths. The idea is to stop them charging more than the cost of supply plus a reasonable margin. Assistant Treasurer and Minister for Financial Services, Dr. Daniel Molino, explains.
4: Our new laws are intended to ensure that prices more closely reflect what would occur in a competitive market. The Australian Competition and Consumer Commission will enforce these laws. Any retailers found to be in breach will face a fine the greater of $10 million, three times the value of the benefit derived, or 10% of annual turnover during the preceding 12 months.
1: And sticking with the consumer side of farming, seafood menus across Australia are set for a major shake-up as new national labelling laws come into force today. After years of lobbying from the seafood industry, restaurants, cafes, pubs and takeaway shops now must label seafood dishes according to their origin. Seafood Industry Association CEO John Ackman explains how the new Australian imported or mixed system will work.
5: It's simply just a simple labelling on menus, so consumers themselves will be able to see where their seafood originated. Gives them greater choice. Because it is legislated, it will fall under Australian consumer law, and it'll be up to the states and territories themselves to be able to oversee this.
1: The instant asset write-off for small businesses with an aggregated turnover of less than $10 million is now permanently set at $20,000 to help improve cash flow and reduce compliance costs. Hamish McIntyre from the National Farmers Federation again.
0: I think it's very good for our regional communities. We as farmers, you know, try and spend that locally to support our local businesses, our small manufacturing businesses in our communities, and it obviously helps us drought-proof ourselves in situations, whether we're buying more water tanks or silos or sheds, putting them up, etc. So very good initiative, and we do support that. And obviously there's the advantages in it from a business point of view.
1: The federal government will apply a significant hike in fees for Australian exporters as it moves to a full cost recovery model for its regulatory services. Earlier this month, the Ag Department released its final export cost recovery implementation statements, which will double and in some cases triple costs for industries from the middle of next year, including dairy, eggs and fish. Federal Agriculture Minister Julie Collins explains.
6: The cost recovery will need to be done more broadly. fits in line with the government framework. You know, wherever there's a demand driven by industry process, the government should charge. We've got $86 billion worth of exports. Government and taxpayers have supplemented the costs of those exports now to the tune of around $138 million. What we need to do is to make sure that there's a level playing field and that our exporters do pay for some of those services.
1: And households and farming businesses should start to feel relief from rising energy prices after the maximum price retailers can charge was lowered. The Australian Energy Regulator has reduced the maximum price on standard electricity plans, known as the default market offer, from today. The move cuts prices on the eastern seaboard by as much as 8%.
7: Jane McNaughton with that report, 13 to 1. Australia's new National Environment Protection Agency, or regulator, has launched today. Federal Environment Minister Murray Watts says it will have the power to take serious action against anyone doing the wrong thing against the environment.
8: You might remember towards the end of last year, we made some really significant changes to our national environmental law. And one of them was to create, for the first time in Australia's history, we will now have a National Environment Protection Agency. We've never had that before. And really, that's about making sure that we have a strong, independent environmental regulator to help make decisions about the environment and make sure that we're not trashing it. Of course, you know, we're so blessed in Australia to have some of the world's most unique species, an incredible natural environment that does contribute to our lifestyle, but it also underpins so many aspects of our economy as well. You know, agriculture, tourism, the resources sector, all of them rely on a healthy environment and the jobs that come in those industries. And now from today, we'll have this strong environmental regulator who'll be able to really take serious action against those who are doing the wrong thing by our environment.
7: The Environmental Protection Agency regulator will also have powers to issue permits and licences, environmental approvals and other enforcement under the reformed EPBC Act. 11 minutes to one. Well, it's not only federal government initiatives getting introduced on the first day of the new financial year. The WA government's Container for Change scheme comes into effect today. That means from now on you can return wine and spirit bottles for 10 cents each. It's designed to be good for the environment. But Plantagenet Wines owner Tom Wisdom says unfortunately at the moment it's only Western Australian producers will bear the cost of this Container for Change scheme, and the implementation couldn't have come at a worse time.
9: We do want to be a sustainable industry. We do want to work with government to get a scheme that makes sense for everyone, but there couldn't be a worse time to roll this out to Western Australian wine industry. It's not in a really strong position at the moment for a variety of reasons, and this just adds another cost and impost at this point in time, which is it's going to be hard to take, and the industry is kind of not that happy about it.
10: You talk about the increased cost. There's the cost of the scheme itself for the per bottle. What's that look like?
9: Yeah, so the cost to the producer directly is about 14 cents a bottle, plus the administration of the scheme and on requirements to sort of, you know, register products, report, and basically do all that additional work that we don't have to do now. So the modelling that's been done by the group and others suggests about 40 cents a bottle is the cost to the industry as a whole. So, you know, that rolls up to, you know, about $5 a dozen from our sort of position, and depending on how much, you know, you sell and who you sell it to and what your wholesale rates are. But, you know, effectively it's an extra tax on what we do of somewhere between 4 and 8%. And that's hard to take at this point in time where we are in the industry cycle. There's one of two things that will happen. One is that you can try and put your prices up, and the other thing is you can look to where the costs, and I think probably the truth is somewhere in the middle. The wine industry is so competitive. There's so many different products on the shelves in you know, retail land and on wine lists that if you put your price up, most suppliers will probably just go to an alternative. And you know, I guess the issue from West Australia's point of view is that we're going alone in the scheme early ahead of other states. So, you know, it's a West Australian cost. It's not a South Australian cost into, you know, their system. It's not a Victorian cost into the Victorian retail system. It is purely a West Australian cost. There is a similar scheme in Queensland that has been, you know, dogged by kind of issues. Queensland doesn't have a real significant local wine industry, so it hasn't really been an issue. We're the first wine state that's rolled out. And, yeah, we're going ahead of everyone else, which causes, you know, competitive disadvantage for Western Australian producers, unfortunately.
10: Has there been any discussion amongst wine producers in WA that you know of you know, alternate pathways to try to, I guess, adapt with this scheme now that it's going ahead, maybe different alternatives to packaging or anything like that?
9: There's been a lot of discussion. I guess one of the main things that sort of we wanted as an industry was better engagement around the scheme design, which just didn't happen. So one of the biggest issues that we have is that there's going to be a national rollout eventually. We can't really stand in the way of that. It's going to happen. So, but when it does happen, let's not have six or seven different states with six or seven different schemes. Let's have one national scheme with one administration burden. If we have to repeat this in four or five other states, it's going to get to a, you know, ridiculous kind of level of administration required. You know, what are the carve-outs potentially for small business? So for those that are under a certain number, is there ability to kind of carve them out of the scheme, given that their ability to actually manage the requirements are going to be, you know, if it's a mum and dad, how can they manage versus a large corporate? Those type of things, just, you know, we really wanted to have better discussion with government ahead of the rollout, so it just hasn't really happened, unfortunately.
10: Where does WA sit in terms of Australia's wine industry? Do we have many really big players in WA, or is it sort of more in that small to medium market?
9: Context is everything, so depending on what stats you look at, West Australia is somewhere between 3 and 4% of the total Australian wine production landscape. So by that very metric, the biggest West Australian wine producer is going to be a small producer on the national stage. So small, medium at best. So we are characterised by a niche craft industry in Western Australia. The typical structure is family owned. I would say that the average wine business would have less than 10 employees. It's not a big commercial enterprise. So, you know, to roll out a scheme that's got an administrative burden that will require someone to be employed, additional to, you know, current resourcing to manage the scheme, it's a huge impost on WA wine producers. So, yeah, it's disappointing because, as I say before, the ability to pass on the cost, given how competitive it is negligible. So it's just a pure cost for the industry.
7: Plantagenet Wines owner Tom Wisdom, who's also chair of the Great Southern Wine Producers Association. He was speaking to Andrew Williams about the WA government's Containers for Change scheme, which comes into effect today, and it applies to wine and spirit bottles. 6 minutes to one, are shortly heading to Katanning for the results of the sheep market. First, though, when 83-year-old Fred Russ was a child growing up on an isolated Gibb River station 2,000 kilometres north of Perth, he loved giving their pet donkey a cuddle. But in those days, donkeys were also used a lot for hauling all sorts of things.
11: Beautiful little animals. We used to ride them as kids, go out and give them a big cuddle and hug when they came along, gave them some bread that we stole from the kitchen. And they were pack animals as well. We used to take them around to the mustering camp, have to have a special man to drive them along behind the horse. They wouldn't mix with the horses. But when you got to camp, no trouble, they'd all line up to be unpacked. When there was no more use for them, they just let them go and said, oh, poor donkeys, which is fair enough. They were fond of them. They didn't want to destroy them. And they thought they'd just go out in the bush and die. But unfortunately, they bred up like proverbial flies. All cloven-hooved animals cause a fair bit of damage to their environment up there because it's fragile country.
7: Since 1978, more than 500,000 donkeys have been culled in the Kimberley. And if you'd like to hear the full story of donkeys in Western Australia's north, just download the ABC Listen app and search Story Stream. That's all one word, Story Stream. And that story by Vanessa Mills is sitting right at the top for you. 4 minutes to one.
12: Hello, I'm Andy Park. Join me for The World Today as national housing values fall in the biggest decline since December 2022. It could be the pinnacle of Ukrainian wartime ingenuity, a new open-source library of military secrets gleaned from every downed Russian missile and drone. And she's considered one of the greatest female tennis players of all time. Serena Williams returns to the hallowed courts of Wimbledon, only to lose to an Aussie. Those stories and more. Join me for The World Today.
7: 3 minutes to one, let's get to the market. And the top price at the Katanning sheep market today was a pen of lambs selling for $397 a head. Very tidy sum. Overall, 8,016 sheep and lambs were penned for sale, down 3,450 on last week's numbers. Tracy Kilner, hello. How was the yarding today?
13: Lambs again dominated the numbers, with the top end quality extra heavy lambs, while the lower weights lacked quality. Local processors and feeder buyers once again competed with eastern states orders on the trade in lighter weight lambs, while processors paid a top of $397 for 40 kilo carcass weight lambs. Mutton numbers were again light, with prices firm to up, selling to $282 a head. The lambs weighing under 16 kilos carcass weight were easier, selling from $66 to $180. Heavier lambs sold at $246. Trade weight lambs were firm, selling from $234 to $256. And heavyweights under 24 kilos carcass weight eased $10, selling from $240 to $282. Extra heavyweights topped at $397. A mixed quality yarding of ram lambs sold to processors for $140 to $330 weight dependent. Merino store weather hoggets sold for $140 to $230, and the heavyweights made up to $260, gaining in all weight categories. A small yarding of merino ewe hoggets made $128 to $182 for store lines. The store mutton gained $5, selling from $82 to $205 with a fleece. Prime medium weight ewes returned $190 to $219, while the heavyweight ewes over 30 kilos carcass weight gained, selling from $240 to $282 a head. Heavyweight wethers made $260. The mature ram sold from $130 to $243. This has been Tracy Kilner for Meat and Livestock Australia's National Livestock Reporting Service.
7: Thank you so much for that, Tracy. Just repeating, the top price at the Katanning Sheep Market today, a pen of lambs selling for $397 a head. Earlier in the hour, we heard from State Agriculture Minister Jackie Jarvis, and we had a talk about bird flu here in WA. She was saying she would not expect wide-scale disruption to the poultry industry if the H5 bird flu variant was detected on a chicken farm in WA. And she also said that the advice to biosecurity groups wanting to access neighbouring properties to control wild dogs is to talk to your neighbours, understand each other's point of view, and hopefully work out a plan. Some of those groups being locked out from doing their usual wild dog controls in reserve land. This from Tracy Yates, who says, it's obvious if the Yamatji Corporation claim the dingoes and wild dogs as their own, they need to be under obligation to keep these dogs on their land. I would suggest Yamatji need to provide a dog-proof fence ASAP around all the land they're responsible for. If not, farmers will take them to court for losses. 1 o'clock.
14: Good afternoon, Jonathan Hopper with ABC News. Members of the Crossbench have launched a new online campaign calling for the federal government to ban all gambling ads. Under Labor's proposal, ads will be limited during certain times of the day on television and banned on radio during school drop-off and pick-up. Independent Senator for the ACT, David Pocock, has teamed up with Independent MP Kate Chaney to launch a new website to try and increase pressure on the government to go further on its reform. Senator Pocock says the current proposal doesn't go far enough and is encouraging people to visit the website.
15: It's time for Australians across this country to demand that Parliament does its job in actually protecting Australians from the normalisation of gambling. And so stop gambling, ads.com.au is the place to go.
14: The Deputy Chair of the Australian Competition and Consumer Commission says there are several avenues for Coles to appeal its decision to block a proposed new supermarket development in Kalgoorlie-Boulder. The regulator has exercised new powers to stop Coles from building a second supermarket in the city on the grounds it would substantially lessen competition. Coles has expressed disappointment and says it's considering its options. The ACCC's Mick Keogh says Coles could appeal the decision.
16: They can seek to have it reviewed by the Competition Tribunal. They can also seek to have it reconsidered on the basis of broader public benefit. They could come back with a further application arguing there are wider public benefits available despite the loss of competition.
14: WA's Minister for the Wheatbelt says she is planning to visit Lancelin to inspect the erosion of the town's foreshore as locals call for a 100-metre-long seawall. Locals have raised $67,000 in crowdfunding out of the $150,000 they say is needed to build a protective seawall. Jessica Stoikovsky says the government has been working to protect the foreshore and warns a seawall in Lancelin could degrade other parts of the coast.
17: The state government has done a number of sand replenishments over the last few years. I'm not aware of the technical details of the seawall and whether that will actually assist, but we do have to keep in mind that anything we do at Lancelin will affect other coastal areas.
14: An expert has told the Royal Commission on Anti-Semitism and Social Cohesion it's been difficult to work with the social media company X in getting harmful content and accounts removed from the platform. Gavin Coote reports.
18: Dr. Andre Obler from the Online Hate Prevention Institute has appeared at the inquiry for a second time, presenting new data on anti-Semitic posts across seven social media platforms. He singled out the platform X, formerly known as Twitter, as a platform that's taken a hands-off approach to online safety since being acquired by billionaire Elon Musk.
19: A lot of people that had been removed from the platform prior to that were invited back onto it, and the environment just became more and more toxic.
18: Dr. Obler cited an example of an anti-Semitic X post that targeted him, which he says was successfully removed, but the Australian-based account responsible for the post remains active.
14: US President Donald Trump's latest financial disclosures show he has made more than $1.4 billion from his family's cryptocurrency activities last year. The BBC's David Willis has more.
20: They don't, these filings, include revenues linked to Donald Trump's eldest sons who have made big investments, it's known, into such things as cryptocurrency, Bitcoin and so on. The White House has said that there is nothing that suggests conflict of interest in this regard, but one ethics watchdog said that these figures represent an unprecedented conflict of interest. The White House said all actions taken by the president and his administration are taken in the best interests of the American people.
14: In the AFL, Fremantle Dockers coach Justin Longmuir says his side is focused purely on staying in the moment as they bid for a 15th successive win when they take on GWS on Saturday. The Dockers head to Canberra for the match, two games clear on top of the ladder, having not lost a match since their season opener against Geelong in March. Longmuir says his team is concentrating on doing the things that put them in this position.
21: We haven't got too far ahead of ourselves. We've been trying to stay in the moment. Yeah, and that's what's allowed us to get here. And it's just been our mindset all year and it doesn't change.
14: Perth's weather, cloudy today with a very high chance of showers, a forecast top of 19 degrees. Tomorrow, Thursday, early shower 17. Right now in the city, 16.4.
12: Afternoon. I hope you're well. This is The World Today. I'm Andy Park, coming to you from Gadigal Land in Sydney. This Wednesday, fresh details in the investigation into an Australian man arrested in Thailand for the alleged murder of a 17-year-old girl in Pattaya. And while most other states and territories have now banned them, Territory Day goes off with a bang that even the PM gets a kick out of.
22: We are proud to be Territorians, and this is how we do it in the Northern Territory. Blow stuff up.
23: I love fireworks, I've got to say. Simple as that. I think they're terrific.
12: Meanwhile, Prime Minister Anthony Albanese has defended Labor's housing policies in the wake of new data from Cotality showing the biggest decline in property prices since December 2022. He says his government is not to blame for a significant downturn in prices in Melbourne and Sydney. Meanwhile, growth has slowed in Brisbane, Perth and Adelaide. Here's Bridget Fitzgerald.
24: Preparing to sell a property can be stressful at the best of times, but when the day comes and no one turns up to the auction, panic sets in.
25: We're going to auctions now, we're meeting zero to two buyers at an auction. Three to five would be fantastic, whereas three to five was once the normal.
24: Alex Pataro is a real estate agent in Western Sydney. He says there's been a noticeable decline in prices in the past few weeks since Labor announced changes to negative gearing and capital gains tax cuts.
25: I've been in the industry for 15 years and I've never seen sellers more nervous and anxious when it comes to selling their homes. sellers are extremely disappointed with the results.
24: According to property data firm Cotality, house prices in Sydney fell 1.2% in June. In Melbourne, values dropped by 1%. Overall, national housing values have declined by 0.4%, the biggest drop since December 2022. Kate Bakos is a buyer's agent in Melbourne and the chair of Property Investment Professionals of Australia. She says it's a buyer's market, but at the moment, people aren't taking advantage of it.
0: No, as much as I think they should, and many could, anxiety does grip and buyers do tend to freeze, particularly first-time buyers. So they're the cohort that really could make the most of these current conditions, but they tend to be the most timid as well.
24: It's not just the tax changes, which passed federal parliament last week. Successive interest rate rises, high energy costs, and the war in the Middle East have all contributed to the drop or slower growth in house prices. But Kate Bakos believes the budget was a turning point.
0: We did have some slight price falls and adjustments and cooling of the market with our third consecutive interest rate cut this year. But there is no comparison to that versus what happened on the 12th of May. The market absolutely turned. And if Labor think that they can blame a few other factors on the conditions that we've got now, they really are kidding themselves.
24: Liberal Senator Michaelia Cash told Channel 7 Labor's housing policies have been an experiment that hasn't worked.
2: Labor have actually managed the housing policy trifecta failure. They have actually managed to attack first-time buyers, they've attacked renters, but worse than that, they have attacked confidence in the market.
24: But Prime Minister Anthony Albanese says the government stands by its policies.
23: You don't assess things like property on the basis of a day-to-day basis. What you do is assess what will happen, and Treasury have done that. As a result of these changes, there'll be increase in the value of houses. It'll be slightly less, 2% to be precise, than it would have been otherwise.
24: And while many in the property sector are balking, others have welcomed Labor's attempt to improve access for first home buyers. Victorian man Michael bought a home in Wonthaggi, about 130 km southeast of Melbourne, earlier this year.
3: It's the first government that's been brave enough to make a call on some of these big calls, and I think it's fantastic. It's well overdue.
24: Michael and his wife bought a place just before interest rates started to rise, but he says even if prices continue to fall, he doesn't see that as a bad thing.
3: Even if it means for my home to drop in value, I have my home now, so I'm happy with that, and I'm more than happy for the prices to drop to assist other people to get into their homes.
24: While many economists expect housing conditions to remain soft in the months ahead, it may take some time before first home buyers gain the confidence to take the plunge.
12: Bridget Fitzgerald there, overseas. And this is the sound that some Ukrainian frontline soldiers will ever hear. It's a Russian Garand 2, a long-range delta-winged drone carrying a 50-kilo warhead. It's also the sound which has helped drive Ukrainian armed forces to what could be the pinnacle of wartime ingenuity, a new website called Trophy Lab. Trophy Lab would likely infuriate the Russian military in their race to build weapons that Ukraine can't counter. Damagingly, it gives away what Ukraine has painstakingly learnt about Russian military secrets to Russia's future battlefield opponents. Gus McLaughlin is a retired Major General and former commander of the Australian Army's Land Forces. He's an advisor to defence technology firms such as L3 Harris and joins me. Gus, okay, look, it's probably a bit more than a website. So what is Trophy Lab?
4: Yeah, g'day, Andy. Trophy Lab is a democratised version of what we've called weapons technical intelligence for a long time. Intelligence agencies and militaries have always tried to capture their opponents' weapons, looking for weak points, if you like. So, you know, I was an armoured vehicle crewman and I always wanted to know where was the best place or the weakness on my adversary vehicle. And that information came from technical intelligence. What Trophy Lab does for the first time is makes that available, widely available, to innovation organisations, technology companies and the broader defence industry in a way that we haven't seen before.
12: What sorts of weapons are available on Trophy Lab?
4: Well, they are analysing Russian armoured vehicles like the T-90 tank, the most advanced tank the Russians have, things like the hypersonic cruise missiles and drones, as you described. And what they're looking for a drone, for example, if you can understand the control frequency that that drone is operating on, where it's getting its navigation data from and how you can disrupt it, they're all things that you can attack with your own countermeasures. And so I think any weapon system that is recovered, particularly the newer technology, they will be looking to literally pull it apart right down to the individual chips that are in the control cards, etc., looking for ways to jam, disrupt, or defeat those systems.
12: It's sort of described as open source, but there is a bit more control in terms of who gets access to what. How would the Ukrainian Ministry of Defense control that information?
4: Yeah, they've said they're going to have a number of controls. I think what it will be is the old Persian saying, the enemy of my enemy is my friend. So any organization that is looking to develop technology that could defeat Russian systems, and importantly, Russian systems proliferate a number of countries. And so I think the Ukrainians will be looking for anybody who can come up with a technology that allows them to maintain a battlefield advantage, I think will get this information.
12: What does it say more broadly about Ukrainian ingenuity in the face of Russian aggression? Obviously, it's a smaller country, a smaller military, but just the pace of technological development in wartime is sort of mind-boggling. It says really a lot about the pace of technological change.
4: Yeah, Andy, I think the reality of an existential threat to your country drives innovation. We've seen it in Ukraine. Israeli defense technology for a long time has been at the forefront. Those countries that have feared, you know, being overrun tend to remove the restrictions. And by restrictions, I mean those bureaucratic processes that are in place. And just to give you an example, the equivalent process in Australia, the Department of Defense run working groups where they pass their list of requirements, their list of these sorts of technological cheats out to industry, but they're done so at a highly classified level. Usually only one person from each company who's already got a defense security clearance is allowed in. That information is strictly controlled to a very narrow set of people and organizations. The Ukrainians are effectively putting it out on the market and saying, if you're an innovator and you think you can solve this problem, then we're interested in hearing from you. And I think as the threat environment increases, countries like Australia are going to have to think about what restrictions and what risks we are willing to take.
12: It's a fascinating example of information warfare, if you like. Retired Major General and Defence Technology Advisor Gus McLaughlin, thanks for your time.
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12: 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Just search for The World Today. New details have emerged about the investigation into Australian man Simon Peter Carman, who's alleged to have murdered a 17-year-old girl in Thailand last week. Police have revealed they're investigating similarities between the murder and two other cases in the past 2 years. Tanya Dendrinos has more and a warning. This story contains descriptions some listeners might find distressing.
5: CCTV cameras monitor the lobby of the Pattaya building where Australian man Simon Peter Carman has been staying. The 45-year-old enters the building hand in hand with 17-year-old Tunchinok Donhomla in the early hours of Thursday morning. Around 9:30 that evening, he's captured leaving, dragging a large suitcase. And in the hours in between, the footage shows Carman going about his daily life, doing chores and talking to neighbours. Police found the teenager's naked body in a black suitcase, dumped in waist-high grass about a 10-minute drive from the apartment. Simon Peter Carman was arrested at an international airport in Bangkok on Friday. The superintendent of Pattaya City Police is Anek Srathongyu.
6: He faces charges of intentional murder, concealing a corpse, moving or destroying a corpse, and abduction of a minor for indecent purposes. The penalties are mostly 15 to 20 years, or life imprisonment, or the death penalty.
1: Police say Carmen confessed he'd killed the teenager after an argument, saying he didn't intend to kill her, but things got out of hand. In separate vision, Carmen appears to deny the allegation. The superintendent says police are also investigating whether the murder could be linked to two unsolved cases in the region, but so far he says there's no evidence of that. Foreign Minister Penny Wong has labelled the case horrific and extended her condolences to Tanchanok Donhomla's loved ones. Time Media is reporting Carmen, who police allege picked up the 17-year-old from the Beach Road vice strip, had an argument with her over payment. The case has put a spotlight on Thailand's sex tourism industry,

0: including in renowned hotspot Pattaya. Ron Weitzer is a retired professor of sociology at George Washington University who's written a book titled Sex Tourism in Thailand.
1: I was interested in how people interact in these environments, given that prostitution is illegal in Thailand, but it's, you know, the police are quite corrupt. And so all of the bar owners, massage parlor owners, brothel owners pay off the local police.
0: He says he didn't see

0: Japan.
1: Sex tourism, at least in Thailand, is no longer about old white men who are divorced or widowed or looking for something other than their wife provides. It's also about young men who presumably could find sexual or have sexual relations at home, but come in groups, like three or four Korean 25-year-olds will be in a bar, and they will buy sex from local women.
0: Did you notice that many of these women appeared to be underage, or did you hold any concerns for their safety?
1: It's hard to tell just by looking at someone exactly what age they are, but people who look clearly underage, no, I didn't see anyone like that. I saw some who looked 18, 20, 22. Those women are more likely maybe to be found on the street.
0: Ron Weitz says more regulation is needed in the space.
1: Like in Australia, I mean, in New South Wales and Victoria and several other states, you've got legalized, not decriminalized, but legalized prostitution because the state regulates it. It licenses brothels, licenses brothel owners, has certain requirements of health and safety in the brothels. That's what is needed in a place like Thailand.
0: He says it would give authorities greater control over establishment ownership, but says it wouldn't have any impact when it comes to improving the safety of street prostitution.
2: Tanya Dendrinos there. As in the UK and parts of Europe, protesters have now taken to the streets in South Africa, demanding that all undocumented migrants leave the country. The marches form part of a growing anti-immigration movement across South Africa, with authorities on high alert over potential unrest. Here's Rachel Mealy.
3: Protesters in Johannesburg sing and chant as they hold banners aloft. The movement has grown significantly in recent months, with demands that all undocumented migrants leave the country by the 30th of June. This protester says they'll keep up the pressure.
4: We're going to do this until they leave, until government goes into those flats and the saloons need to go back to the hands of the South Africans. They need to vacate those shops that are they're operating illegally.
3: In Durban, march organiser Jacinta Zinle Mbezi Zuma addressed the crowd.
5: For the next 6 months,
3: we are asking for our national resources to be used to take the illegal immigrants out of this country, she says. From building to building, they must go. Associate Professor David Mickler is the director of the Centre for Australia-Africa Relations at Curtin University. He says when South Africa democratised in the post-apartheid period, Africans from other nations moved to South Africa with dreams of a better life.
6: Yeah, you do see larger concentrations from people moving from places like Nigeria, Ghana, Malawi, Mozambique, Zimbabwe. But really, South Africa has been, as one of the largest and strongest economies on the continent, it's been an attractive destination for other Africans to migrate to for economic reasons.
3: Dr. Mickler says the anti-migrant sentiment has been festering because of a downturn in the economy.
6: There is a very high unemployment rate in the country of around 30%. So a lot of the sentiment is driven by concerns over migrants taking jobs of local South Africans. But of course, like in many parts of the world, we're seeing politicians using xenophobia and sort of anti-migration sentiment for political reasons. And there's a sense that not enough has been done by South African authorities to counter this kind of rhetoric that's driving xenophobic violence.
3: South African police say more than 50,000 people have been arrested since January for being in the country illegally. The president, Cyril Ramaphosa, accepts the need for immigration reforms but is imploring protesters to act peacefully. David Mickler says the government has a big task ahead of it.
6: Like with many governments around the world, they have to respond to demands for local employment. And this is not just a sentiment amongst working class employees as well. This is something that we're seeing amongst professionals. I think the government has a strong role to play in the messaging, but that must come with, of course, other policies that address some of the underlying concerns that the population is raising.
2: That's Associate Professor David Mickler from Curtin University, ending that report by Rachel Mealy. One of the greatest female tennis players of all time, Serena Williams, has returned to the hallowed courts of Wimbledon.

0: for another shot at a singles win. But the fairy tale wasn't to be, as her opponent, 20-year-old Maya Joint, challenged the star to three sets and ultimately prevailed. It won't be the last time Serena Williams appears at Wimbledon, with the 44-year-old competing with her sister Venus in the doubles tournament later this week. Kimberly Price has the story.
1: Serena Williams from the United States of America, age 44.
2: An adoring crowd welcomes Serena Williams back to centre court after almost 4 years away. Up against 20-year-old Australian Maya Joint, Williams fans were hoping for a fairy tale return for the Grand Slam champion. A win would see the 44-year-old become the oldest woman to win a singles match on the grass court in more than 20 years. Serena Williams started the game strong, playing a high ball over Joint's head, which landed just inside the court.
1: Seen that before.
2: But it wasn't meant to be. Pushing the match to three sets, Maya Joint proved unstoppable.
3: Game, serve my joint.
2: The young Australian, who moved from the United States to Brisbane at 16, played a career-best game, coming out on top 6-3, 6-7, 6-3. In a post-match interview, Maya Joint admitted to having a few nerves before the match.
4: Yeah, I didn't get much sleep last night. Yeah, walking out, I forgot the warm-up. I don't know what happened. My legs weren't moving. I really don't know how I got a pretty good start in the match.
2: She says the outcome was her own fairy tale finish.
4: I mean, she has such an aura. She's such a legend. And this court has so many huge names that have played on it. I've been dreaming about this moment since I was a little kid, so this is pretty crazy.
2: In both players' coaching boxes, there was a distinct Aussie flavour. Maya Joint's mentor is former Grand Slam champion Sam Stosur, who famously beat Williams in the 2011 US Open final. Former world number one doubles player Renee Stubbs is part of the Williams coaching camp, preparing the star for her return to the doubles court with her sister Venus later this week. Former player, now commentator Louise Plemming was also at the match.
5: I think everyone was sitting on the edge of their seat, because no one really knew coming into this match how Serena was going to play.
2: Despite the nerves, Louise Plemming says the Australian started well.
5: And then Serena served an unbelievable serve, came up with a great drive volley, then another big serve. And then all of a sudden, things just started to dismantle a little bit for her, and Maya stayed composed.
2: Serena Williams skipped a post-match press conference, instead releasing a statement saying it was really great to be back at Wimbledon. Louise Plemming believes the tennis champion is on the hunt to equal Margaret Court's Grand Slam record.
5: That's the only reason I can see Serena wanting to play this. She wants to win one more Grand Slam and get to 24.
2: For Maya Joint, she's on to the second round of Wimbledon. Her first round win sees the 20-year-old pocket more than $150,000.
0: Kimberly Price there. Do you have fond memories of backyard cracker nights? It's a tradition that began disappearing across the nation 40 years ago, except for holdouts such as the Northern Territory, where for one night every year, fireworks are legal and all hell breaks loose, as Nick Grimm reports.
6: Territory Day in Darwin last year, with fuses running short as Territorians joined in the mayhem of Cracker Night. Today is the one day of the year when those over the age of 18 can legally buy and then set off fireworks in the NT. Each year, pop-up fireworks shops like the one run by Mark Killip cater for the demand. This year, he's imported 14 tonnes of explosives for the big day.
7: That's 14 tonnes in this shop. Just this shop. All the shops in the territory, there's several hundred tons of fireworks. But yeah, we've already packed 400 pre-orders next door for customers ordered online, plus we've got several tons in the shop ready to go.
6: Those hundreds of tons of explosives pack a lot of colourful firepower. In contrast, just 9 tons of fireworks are set off each year as part of Sydney's famous New Year's Eve display.
7: We have, I think, 140 different items or packs this year. I think we've got 5 different brands this year, and yeah, it's a huge number of fireworks, stuff that goes from $2 all the way up to $600 to $800 a pack.
8: New Year's Eve alone, fireworks ignited more than 40 backyard blazes.
2: The explosives also sent domestic animals into a frenzy.
6: Backyard fireworks were banned years ago in most jurisdictions around the country, New South Wales leading the way back in 1980.

0: the six with other states later following suit.
1: Basically, that's the irresponsible use of fireworks we're keen to clamp down.
0: And certainly last year's Territory Day celebrations had its share of irresponsible, hair-raising and potentially eyebrow-scorching moments, with fire services called to attend around 200 incidents. That's prompted this warning from Stephen Sewell, the Acting Commissioner for the Northern Territory's Police, Fire and Emergency Services.
2: Fireworks are intended to go up in the air. Please make sure that they do not travel horizontally into any structures or any crowds.
0: The NT government adamant, though, there are no plans to introduce the sort of bans now commonplace elsewhere. Jared Maley is the NT Deputy Chief Minister.
3: The simple answer is no. We are proud to be Territorians. This is our day celebrating self-government in 1978, and this is how we do it in the Northern Territory. Blow stuff up.
0: Indeed, Cracker Night still evokes happy memories for many Australians of a certain vintage.
4: I love fireworks, I've got to say. It's simple as that.
0: The Prime Minister unable today to hide his delight for the treat awaiting Territorians tonight. And as a former cracker kid himself, Anthony Albanese offered these words of advice for anyone planning on lighting up some incendiaries.
4: These can be dangerous. When I was a kid in primary school, one of my fellow students at St Joseph's camp down there got hit with a firework. So we need to make sure that there's appropriate safety measures. But certainly with regard to public displays of fireworks, I think they're always a good thing.
0: But with forecasters predicting a chance of an evening shower around the top end tonight, fingers will be crossed the occasion doesn't prove to be just a fizzer.
5: And happy Territory Day. Long live the Northern Territory. Nick Grimm and Courtney Barrett-Peters with that report. And that's all from the World Today team this Wednesday. Thanks for your company. I hope you can join me at the same time tomorrow. I'm Andy Park. Have a great day.

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1: G'day to those of you just tuning in right around Western Australia. In a moment, we are going to head to Antarctica. Not so many people get to visit. So could it be home to dinosaur fossils waiting to be discovered? More on that coming up. Also need to fill you in on slim pickings. A little later, we are going to be visiting the Gloucester Tree in Pemberton because it's open to the public again after a safety upgrade. It closed in late 2023. And Slim's pretty good with heights. He actually climbed to the top of the Gloucester Tree many years ago. He was a little spooked. I'm terrified of heights. But today, songs about tall things, dizzying heights. 0437 221025. Get in touch. We have, a gazillion texts already, and quite a few of you want Afro Man because I got high. Chris has asked for that. Oh, lots of you have asked for that. Jade would like the Postal Service with Such Great Heights. Anna has requested Sky High by Jigsaw. James in Cottesloe, Blinded by the Lights from the Streets. Yeah, we don't play the Streets very often. It's that's a cracker tune. Graham would also like a bit of Afro Man. And Penny says she would like to nominate Alicia Keys' New York Empire State of Mind. Everything there is bright, big, tall and loud. Penny, that is a great suggestion. You've got about half an hour to send them through. 0437 221025. Just before the news, I was filling you in on the expansion to the Containers for Change scheme. And Rod called in and he just wanted to point out that through Containers for Change, you can also elect for your refund to go directly to a charity of your choice via the self-serve kiosk. Good on you, Rod. Thank you for that. It's 28 to 2. Jonathan Hopper's here with the headlines.
2: Good afternoon, Joe. Alcoa is set to buy South32's bauxite mine and alumina refinery in southwest WA in a deal worth more than $8 billion. The US-based company will take a controlling stake in Worsley Alumina, which has a bauxite mine in Boddington and an alumina refinery in Collie, south of Perth. South32 says the sale is part of a move to simplify the company. Federal Independent MP Kate Chaney has called for a mandatory recycling scheme for all companies using plastic packaging. The proposal would see enforceable recycling targets and mandatory contributions from plastic-using companies to help fund Australia's recycling capability. And Federal Parliament has paused to remember former Australian of the Year Richard Scolia, who recently lost his battle with cancer. Professor Scolia was a leading melanoma pathologist and died at the age of 59, 3 years after being diagnosed with an incurable brain cancer. He will be remembered this month at a state memorial service at the Sydney Opera House. Thank you, Joe.
1: What a legacy he leaves. And that research, just, yeah, phenomenal man. Indeed. Now, Hopper, I've got a question for you because I understand the search for the next James Bond is kind of getting down to the wire, getting down to the nitty-gritty. So lots of well-known names in acting have been thrown around recently. So I guess it's a case of watch this space. I've always said Idris Elba is my vote. But with so much attention on the lead and who will be Bond, we shouldn't forget one of the other key ingredients of a Bond film. We do need the ultimate villain. And today I thought we could get a sense of what might work by looking at the bad guys that have left an impact in other films and television programs. And this is where everyone comes in. I want to know from you, Hopper, and everybody else, who do you think was the greatest villain in the world of entertainment? You first.
2: Thank you, because the villain is... aren't they more interesting than the hero?
1: I reckon.
2: Yes.
1: Complex people.
2: Very quickly, Magneto.
1: Ooh.
2: From the X-Men's arch villain, because he makes some pretty good points, old Magneto, I'll tell you what.
1: But Tabby's nodding along.
2: Yeah.
3: I like Magneto too.
1: Yeah. What do you like about Magneto?
3: He's a cool character. It's also like, for me, I think of like the Joker, like Heath Ledger's Joker, for example. Mm. Like, I think of him more than I think of like Batman. He made that movie, so I think he's pretty good.
2: Can I give you my number one though? Is Daniel Plainview from There Will Be Blood.
1: Ah.
2: The Oil Baron.
1: Yeah.
2: Oh, that movie is something else.
1: Ooh.
2: It takes about 90 minutes, but then you realise, yes, there's no turnaround for this fella.
1: Okay, there you go. Food for thought. Thank you, Hopper. Now everybody else needs to play along. Who is the greatest villain in the world of entertainment in your view? 1300 221025. While you're thinking.
0: 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Weather.
1: Dr. Barak Al-Jarood's here with a weather update.
3: Hello. Well, can I give you my number one?
1: Yeah.
3: For me, it's Yzma from Emperor's New Groove.
1: Yzma from Emperor's New Groove. Okay.
3: I love her. She's such a diva.
1: And so she's a diva-ish villain.
3: She's the villain, but...
1: And she's a cartoon character.
3: She's my favourite.
1: Who have you been watching The Emperor's New Groove with?
3: I've watched it ever since I was a kid.
1: Okay.
3: Yeah.
1: Okay.
3: It's one of my favourites.
1: A villainous villain. Okay, thank you, Tabby. What's happening weather-wise?
3: Right, weather-wise, important stuff. Well, it's looking pretty settled across the north. Typical dry season conditions, so warm and dry there. For the south, we had showers continuing overnight and into today as a cold front moved through. Another weak front will brush the south coast today, so we'll see showers continuing over the southwest land division, more likely about the coast. But then a ridge of high pressure will extend across southern parts of the state from tomorrow, so that's going to bring more settled and drier conditions for the next few days. And we're starting to see that in Perth today. It looks like the skies have cleared up after the light drizzles this morning. We managed to get just under 2 millimetres in the gauge, so not a bad start to the new month. And it's not looking too bad tomorrow either. Could see an early shower in the northwest, but otherwise it will be mostly dry but partly cloudy, going from a low of 9 overnight to a top of 17, partly cloudy and 19 on Friday, and then some sunny skies to look forward to on the weekend, Joe.
1: Good on you. Thanks very much, Tabarak. It is 24 to 2. Loving your song suggestions. Gary and Margaret River would like Lucy in the Sky with Diamonds. And Mark and Guy have both just requested From Little Things, Big Things Grow from a certain Mr. Paul Kelly. Leslie in Rivervale would like Where We Belong by Jennifer Warnes and Up Where We Belong, sorry, Jennifer Warnes and Joe Cocker. Keep them coming. And I still want to hear from you. Who, in your view, is the greatest villain in the world of entertainment? Maybe Hannibal Lecter? Who remembers this?
4: A census taker once tried to test me. I ate his liver with some fava beans and a nice Chianti.
1: Oh my goodness, that film is pure terror for me. Or maybe Auntie Lydia.
5: You're running out of chances. You must behave.
6: Emily,
5: have you nothing to say for yourself?
7: What have you done?
8: Blessed be the fruit, dear.
7: I'm glad to see you're feeling a bit better, Aunt Lydia.
1: Oh, Aunt
8: Lydia. Aren't you kind?
1: Handmaid's Tale. Oh, she was truly terrifying, truly terrifying. Or maybe Kathy Bates?
9: Don't worry, they didn't kill them. That would be like junking your Mercedes just because it had a broken spring. No, if they caught them, they had to make sure they could go on working. But they also had to make sure they could never run away. The operation was called hobbling. Trust me.
10: God's sake.
9: It's for the best.
10: Hey, please!
9: God, I love you.
1: Misery. Kathy Bates in Misery. And I think for me, my favourite villain is Villanelle.
11: You should never tell a psychopath they are a psychopath. It upsets them.
1: Oh, have you watched that show, Killing Eve? Trevor says Siegfried from Get Smart. Coxie and Baldivis, I'm not allowed to say what you think. And Alan Rickman was definitely the best villain ever, according to Deb in Meadow Springs, from Harry Potter to Die Hard. We're going to chat more about television and film during screen time later in the show, but go on, get in touch. Tell me who you think the greatest villain in the world of entertainment is. It's almost 20 to 2. I'm going to fill you in on something that has been discovered relating to Antarctica after some ABBA.

0: I don't think that song needs any introduction or back announced, does it? It is 18 to 2 on 102.5 ABC Perth and, of course, right across Western Australia. Now, Antarctica is a fascinating part of the world. It holds so many clues about climate change, oceanography and marine biology. And now it's attracting attention from those interested in dinosaurs. Back in 1985, a geologist unearthed a fossil while mapping rock layers in the Antarctic Peninsula. It was sent to England, where it sat in a drawer for almost 40 years. Now, Antarctica may not be the first place that springs to mind when you talk about the discovery of dinosaur fossils, and I imagine the isolation, the nature of the terrain and the limited number of people spending time there doesn't help, but occasionally it does happen. And I want to talk now to Associate Professor Stephen Salisbury from the School of the Environment at the University of Queensland, who has a fair bit of knowledge when it comes to dinosaurs, paleontology, and Antarctica. Good afternoon, Stephen.
1: Hey, g'day. How you doing?
0: I'm well, thank you. Now, who would have thought something as interesting as a dinosaur fossil would end up sitting in a drawer for nearly 40 years?
1: I know, it sounds a bit unbelievable, but having spent time down in Antarctica looking for fossils, I can totally understand, because it's often pretty difficult when you're there to know what you're dealing with. So you kind of end up collecting everything, and things can get put into boxes and put away in crates, and you don't see them for a year, and then, you know, you unpack them back at the museum and the boxes go on a shelf. And yeah, I can totally imagine how something gets overlooked. And I think the other thing to consider is, like, back then in 1985, there was no real expectation that dinosaurs would be turning up in those rocks anyway.
0: Yeah, I mean, that's kind of what blew my mind. I don't know whether it's naivety or stupidity, but I didn't even think about dinosaurs and Antarctica as sort of being linked. But before we go there, just tell us a little bit about the story behind this discovery and what was found.
1: So what it was, it's not a very spectacular dinosaur fossil.
0: No, it looks kind of just like a rock, to be honest.
1: So yeah, probably to most people just looks like a rock. But what it is part of a tailbone or a tail vertebra from a sauropod dinosaur. So one of the long-necked, long-tailed herbivorous dinosaurs. Some of them got really big, but there are also small ones as well. Yeah, it was collected back in 1985 during some geological survey work by the British Antarctic Survey. And I think, you know, a lot of people probably don't realise, but most of the mappable parts of Antarctica, all that work initially was done by geologists. And, you know, they're good at spotting rocks and figuring out stratigraphy and that sort of thing. But, you know, a lot of the time they're not necessarily trained in vertebrate paleontology and may not necessarily be able to differentiate a theropod bone from a sauropod.
0: And these
1: rocks that they were mapping, that part of the Antarctic Peninsula, so the very northern part, James Ross Island and stuff, all the rocks that get exposed there during summer, because like most of Antarctica during winter, it's a frozen white wasteland, you know, there's no rocks to be seen. but during summer, a lot of the ice and snow melts away to expose rocks. So it's kind of interesting because you get to see a bit of Antarctica firsthand. But most of those rocks there, even though they come from the end of the age of dinosaurs, they're all from shallow marine settings, so like a shallow seaway. So most of the you find plenty of fossils in them, and you know it's been known for a long time that there are fossils in these rocks, but you know the majority of fossils are of animals that lived in marine environments, so you know lots of little shells and you know, shark's teeth and some of the bigger fossils that you see, you know, not all the time, but whenever you come across something sort of big and bony, it's very likely
0: you get a kind of a real sort of eureka moment.
1: Yeah, but then you go, oh, it's just a marine reptile. Like a plesiosaur or a mosasaur, you know, in Jurassic World, the thing that takes out the T-Rex.
0: Oh, yes. Thanks for the pop culture reference to help us all visualise it.
1: You find a lot of those things and you're not expecting to see the remains of dinosaurs because dinosaurs live on land. So the chance of finding a dinosaur fossil is pretty slim to begin with. You know, forget about the fact that you're in Antarctica and it's hard to get there and stuff. So it's pretty slim because you're dealing with a situation where a dinosaur, you know, whatever sort of dinosaur it was, must have died, you know, on the coast or...
0: And then being like swept there in the sea or something.
1: You know, that flows into the coast. It's gotten washed out, you know, and then, you know, the whole time it's not getting eaten by mosasaurs and plesiosaurs and everything else. And then, you know, the carcass has sort of settled and been covered in mud, still not getting eaten by anything. And, you know, somehow gets fossilized. And then you're finding it, you know, 80 to 70 million years later.
0: Yeah, my brain can't even comprehend those sort of distances of time. We were talking about deep time the other day and more in reference to the Pilbara here. And, yeah, my little brain cannot even conceptualise it. I'm talking to Associate Professor Stephen Salisbury from the School of the Environment at the University of Queensland about a fossil that a geologist uncovered back in the 80s while mapping rock layers in the Antarctic Peninsula. And it was sent to England and it sort of sat in a drawer for almost 40 years and now has been rediscovered. And I think, Stephen, the geologist who found it was a meticulous note taker, so that must have helped a little bit.
1: Yeah, no, I was surprised. I'm glad my notebooks don't end up in some survey somewhere because I don't always just record geological information. But that was really good that it was done like that because, you know, there's very good information on where it was found, what it looked like. And I think it was actually the notebook that, you know, I think Mark Evans was the scientist at the British Antarctic Survey that followed this up. I think it was going through the notebook that made him look for the fossil.
0: Yeah, it was. The British Antarctic Survey Collections Manager, Dr. Mark Evans, who then, as you said, sort of wanted to look closer at this.
1: Yeah, because, I mean, I remember going down there, like, as you know, we got excited before talking about spotting bony stuff. I remember seeing some bony things on the side of the hill and, like, you know, you kind of hope it's a dinosaur, but you kind of know the chances are minimal. And as soon as you get close, you're like, oh, it's just a plesiosaur. So I imagine, like, during a lot of that survey work, there were plenty of marine reptiles elements that were found. And this one might have just looked a little bit different. So it probably just got flagged as being potentially different.
0: Yeah.
1: And, you know, it's interesting because, like, it was only a year later that remains of another dinosaur were found nearby, and that pretty much started, I guess, the more focused search for dinosaur remains down there in the 90s and early 2000s, and a lot more started to emerge after that.
0: And is that when paleontologists like yourself started making the trip down to Antarctica to do more research?
1: Yeah, with the, you know, explicit goal of trying to find dinosaurs, you know, but I guess whenever we've gone down there doing that, we haven't had that as our single goal because the chances are you're probably not going to find anything. So
0: It's
1: good to have a broader kind of set of research questions and team up with other scientists that have got more chance of finding what they're looking for than you do, because really, like, you pretty much get out of your camp or out of the Zodiac and you kind of look around and go, well, I guess I'll just head off into the hills and you know, kick some dirt around and see if I can find anything, because that's all you've got, your eyes, and if you don't walk directly over something, it could be, you know, and this is just one bone, but I know some of the, and it's like about fist size, but a lot of the bones that have turned up tiny little things, you know, the size of your fingernail, if you're not walking right over the top of them and looking at every single weird little rock and piece of snow and dust and bird shit and whatever's on the ground, you're not going to spot them.
0: Yeah, it puts needle in a haystack in a whole new sort of sense, doesn't it? You really, as you say, if you don't actually step over it, you are not going to find it. I've got a final question for you, Stephen, from Jason on the text line, who says, you know, Stephen, you were sounding a bit meh about is it a mosasaur fossil? And Jason hasn't found two pieces of jawbone and several teeth of a mosasaur, and he thinks they're great. Are they not that exciting? I mean, Stephen, you're a paleontologist, so maybe not that exciting to you, but to a layperson, very exciting, yeah?
1: Oh, yeah, no, I've got nothing against mosasaurs. but when you're looking for dinosaurs and you keep finding mosasaurs, they can get a bit frustrating after a while. But, yeah, I totally don't want to sound like I've got anything against mosasaurs. So apologies, all the mosasaur fans out there.
0: That's all right. I think Jason will completely accept the apology. Thank you for just explaining a little bit more about what was found back in the 80s and also just how incredible it is to discover something in that environment in Antarctica.
1: Yeah, no worries.
0: Good to talk to you, Stephen. Associate Professor Stephen Salisbury from the School of the Environment at the University of Queensland, just giving us a little more detail about the geologist that unearthed a fossil while he was mapping rock layers back in the 80s, and the fossil ended up sitting in a drawer for 40 years. It belonged to a rather large dinosaur, and Stephen explaining how he believes it even ended up there. It is 6 minutes to 2. Back to the music. Here are the Black Sorrows.

0: Harley and Rose from the Black Sorrows. I do love that tune. It is 2 minutes to 2 o'clock. We will chat again after the news bulletin. But I do want you to remind you about something that we're doing.
1: 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Every stitch is made with someone special in mind. The Women and Infants Research Foundation needs hand-knitted items for mums and babies in need. 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
0: It has been so, so wonderful to have had such a response to our Knitting for Newborns campaign. We are partnering with the Women's and Infants Foundation at King Edward's Memorial Hospital. Tomorrow you are going to hear firsthand from a mum who has experienced the importance of the work they do in NICU at King Eddie's. If you want to get involved, if you are a knitter, you can knit or crochet. 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You can donate items, drop them off at the ABC in East Perth, or post them to us. For all the detail, text through the word knit to 0437 221025. We've already had some incredible knitted blankets dropped off. They're looking for items like little onesies, nappies. But for the full list, just text through the word knit to 0437 221025. You'll get a link to the patterns, so you can knit cardigans, you can knit blankets. They just need to be the right size. And because they are for preemie babies, newborn babies with very sensitive skin, there's some info regarding the type of yarn you can use. We would love you to be involved. Donate, knit. For all the info, just text the word knit to 0437 221025. And a huge thank you to the hundreds of you that are already knitting away. It's been great hearing from you. We'll be back after the news talking film and television.
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6: Good afternoon, Jonathan Hopper with ABC News. Alcoa is set to buy South32's bauxite mine and alumina refinery in southwest WA in a deal worth more than $8 billion. The US-based company will take a controlling stake in Worsley Alumina, which has a bauxite mine in Boddington and an alumina refinery near Collie, south of Perth. South32 says the sale is part of a move to simplify the company. Australian Manufacturing Workers Union State Secretary Steve McCartney says it's fighting to ensure jobs are safe.
7: Our priority is ensuring that our workers are informed, they keep their jobs and conditions and workplace rights while this whole process is going through this transition.
6: Mining giant Fortescue has been handed its final orders to pay the Injabandi people more than $150 million, but the order also includes an 8-week period for an appeal. Alastair Bates reports.
8: The Injabandi people won a decades-long legal battle with Fortescue in May when the federal court found Andrew Forrest's company had mined their lands without permission. Now Justice Stephen Burley has handed down his final orders in the case, including totals for the traditional owners' economic loss and compound interest. Fortescue will have to pay $150 million to the Injabandi Ngarra Aboriginal Corporation as compensation for cultural harm, almost $137,000 in withheld financial benefits and just over $217,000 in interest. The company has 14 days to do so, but the orders also initiate an 8-week window to file an appeal.
6: Federal Independent MP Kate Chaney has called for a mandatory recycling scheme for all companies using plastic packaging. The proposal would see enforceable recycling targets and mandatory contributions from plastic-using companies to help fund Australia's recycling capability. A new traffic light classification system for harmful chemicals found in various plastics would also be implemented to better inform consumers. Ms Chaney has told 102.5 ABC Perth Perth, from community groups to the companies themselves. Support for the change is strong.
4: There is really broad agreement on what needs to be done, and everyone wants a mandatory system. The producers want it too, because it gives them certainty and it makes it a level playing field.
6: Louise McGrath is head of industry policy at the Australian Industry Group. She's told 102.5 ABC Perth state level schemes do more harm than good.
9: It's a nightmare, really, having state variant, because companies can't make that investment. We're already a small market, and so we need to have the scale of the whole national market.
6: WA's Police Commissioner says drivers must remain alert while on the roads as Western Australia's road toll approaches levels not seen for more than a decade. 111 people have died on WA roads so far this year, well above the five-year average. Commissioner Cole Blanche says distractions are one of the main causes of road accidents.
10: But what we must look at primarily is the fatal five. And we know that inattention and focusing on things inside of the car instead of outside of the windscreen is one of the most important factors to preventing fatalities.
6: Federal Parliament has paused to remember former Australian of the Year, Richard Scollier, who recently lost his battle with cancer. Professor Scollier, a leading melanoma pathologist, died at the age of 59, 3 years after being diagnosed with an incurable brain cancer. He will be remembered this month at a state memorial service at the Sydney Opera House. During question time, Prime Minister Anthony Albanese paid tribute to Professor Scollier's grace, courage and determination.
11: Richard was on what he so gently called his uncertain path, but he travelled it with determination and a grace that never ceased to be simply extraordinary. The way he shared it with us was an act of generosity and a courage that was every bit as profound.
6: In sport, Mexico are through to the round of 16 at the FIFA World Cup after a 2-0 win over Ecuador in Mexico City. Mexico are yet to concede a goal through four games so far this tournament. Earlier, France secured a 3-0 victory over Sweden in New Jersey, and Norway won 2-1 over Cote d'Ivoire in Dallas. WA's weather: showers over the southwest land division, more likely about the coast. Possible showers over the far southern Gascoyne, southern Goldfields and Eucla. In Perth, cloudy today with a very high chance of showers and a top of 19. Tomorrow, Thursday, an early shower and 17. And right now in the city, it's 17.4 degrees.
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0: A very good afternoon to you. It's lovely to have your company this Wednesday afternoon. Wednesdays, we talk film and television. Mark Niglazes will be with you shortly. But I've been asking you who your favourite villain is. Who, in your view, was the greatest villain in the world of entertainment? And I know Slim's got some pretty strong views here.
13: Yeah, a few that really resonate with me. Joe Trilling and Ebony Spriggs on the afternoon show. No, you know who used to be very scary as a child? Was Prisoner. And they had Vera Bennett. Everybody thought she was scary. But then along came the freak, Joan Ferguson, made Vera look like a pussycat.
0: Well, Joffrey from Game of Thrones. Makes pretty much anybody look like a pussycat. How's Guy in Northampton's nod? The Green Goblin from Spider-Man. And Pat says, greatest villain of soap opera, Sheila Carter by Kimberlyn Brown. The Bold and the Beautiful. Also Juliette Lewis playing Mallory in Natural Born Killers. Good to hear from you, Pat. And I have to agree with Carmen, who says Nurse Ratched from One Flew Over the Cuckoo's Nest. I mean, that was horrendously terrifying.
13: Obviously, a few votes for Hannibal Lecter. And what was the character that Stanley Tucci played where he was in prison?
0: I love Stanley Tucci making a Negroni. I'm not sure I like him as a villain. What was that?
13: He was sort of a villain, but
0: Inside Man.
13: At times a likable villain, at times not.
0: And I've just got another message. Chucky, says Sandy.
13: Chucky doll.
0: Royce also said Chucky from Child's Play. And Sandy saying Leatherface, Texas Chainsaw Massacre. And a thumbs up for Tom Hiddleston as the suave and dashing Bond. I reckon he could do a good Bond. I'm not going past Idris Elba, though. That's my vote. Graham says the best villain should be the hilarious Alan Rickman's Sheriff of Nottingham in Robin Hood, Prince of Thieves.
13: And let's not forget Darth Vader.
0: Oh, yeah.
13: He's probably up there.
0: I stand by Villanelle, and Marty's been in touch saying she found herself cheering for the character Villanelle from Killing Eve. So much fun. Scarily lethal at the same time. Jodie Comer, what an actor. What an

0: that.
1: Yeah, and we heard a grab earlier of Kathy Bates in Misery, where she took a hammer, hit a block of wood and rendered the author that she was keeping hostage unable to walk. And that was an unnerving scene.
0: Never leaves you, hey? Never leaves you. Thank you, everybody, who got in touch and told us your favourite villain. More on film and television with Mark Niglazes shortly. But we need to talk music, Slim.
1: Yeah, we're going up the Gloucester Tree in a little while. It's been closed for a couple of years. It's open again. And I was talking about the fact that it was quite an unnerving trip up that tree many years ago. I believe now it's been done. You sort of go up not as high. So I'm hoping there might be a bit more railing because it was a bit scary. We're after songs about tall things or being at great heights. Lots of suggestions coming through. Sky Pilot got a mention. She's So High by Tal Bachman. Such Great Heights by the Postal Service came up a couple of times. Alicia Keys, New York Empire State of Mind, just being a city that's full of bright, big, tall, loud buildings. Thank you, Penny in South Perth. Roscoe called in with the Hollies, and he was after Long Cool Woman in a Black Dress. Tony Child and Stephen Cummings fell from a great height. One person said, "You Needed Me" by Anne Murray. Do like a bit of Anne Murray. The lyrics go, "You put me high upon a pedestal, so high that I could almost see eternity." Thank you, Pat.
0: Now, Slim, the one thing I didn't ask you, is the Gloucester Tree the tallest thing you've ever climbed?
1: No, I would have climbed taller. I think it's just that it was a precarious climb. So been up taller things, been on the, the Sydney Harbour Bridge climb, that kind of thing, but it was just the fact that I thought, oh, I better hang on tight here.
0: Sort of little metal prongs.
1: Yeah,
0: really.
1: Yeah. And also when someone's coming down and you've got to pass them on the journey down, that's when it got a bit awkward. Wuthering Heights by Kate Bush, Wings by Jimmy Buffett, Lucy in the Sky of Diamonds got a mention, as did Spitfire by the Public Service Broadcasting. So where to go today? Well, there were a few for this particular song. Anna, you get the credit today. Anna requested Sky High by Jigsaw. It has a very dramatic start, and I'm all for a very dramatic start.

0: Sky High from Jigsaw at 13 past two. Slim Patrick says, this is even better in FM. It is good tune. Slim had a good boogie. Thank you, everybody, who played Slim Pickings this afternoon. 13 past two on 102.5 ABC Perth and, of course, right across Western Australia. I've been banging on about our Knitting for Newborns campaign. Thank you, everybody, who is getting involved. And I've got a message from Jay who says, folks, I'm really intrigued that Joe and some of the other presenters have been pronouncing the acronym for Intensive Care Unit, ICU, as ICU, where Jay's always understood it was simply pronounced as ICU. Has there been a change? Jay, I have been referring to the neonatal intensive care unit. And it's funny you pointed that out because I was actually sitting with a mate who's a midwife at Kids Sport a week or so ago. And I was like, How do you pronounce NICU? And that hopefully explains it for you. It's not just the ICU, it's actually the neonatal intensive care unit at King Eddie's. Hopefully that makes sense. It is time at 14 past two to talk all things film and television.
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0: Good afternoon, Mark.
8: Good afternoon, Joe.
0: Now, you suggested we watch a film called The Musicians. And when you suggested it, you said, I think you'll love this. And boy, were you right. I couldn't have loved that film more.
8: I think I chatted a bit about this film during the Alliance Française Film Festival, saying it was wonderful. You hadn't seen it, so you were staring at me and just going on my trust. And so I made you actually watch the film last night because you're an arts lady, Joe, and you're primed for this particular film. But it's more than that, though, isn't it, Joe? It's a specific story about musicians in France, four musicians who come together to both record an album and do a kind of a broadcast. Though two of them have had relationships before. I think they're former lovers. Sparks fly very quickly. And it's really the story of how this album comes together. That's all it is.
0: It is a beautiful, beautiful film.
9: Sold £10,500,000 for this Stradivarius cello.
0: And that is a little moment from the film where the daughter of a late industrialist is trying to purchase an instrument made by a Stradivarius, and they end up paying over 10 million, I think it was euros, wasn't it? I mean, it's mind-boggling.
8: Yes.
0: But this film is about the creation of art, really, and how you can't sort of force it to happen. And I also have to say I loved the little nods to feminism, because when it comes to the world of classical music, it has always been traditionally the domain of the men. And that has changed, of course, over the past few decades. But the blokes think they know it all in this film. And I just love how these brilliant female musicians sort of let them carry on and then make it all better.
8: What's so great about the film, Joe, is that the four actors playing the musicians are not particularly well known, but they're all actually highly accomplished classical musicians themselves. I think the first maestro, I think you call him, the leader of the quartet, is more of an actor, but he's also a wonderful. He's also clearly a classical musician. The guy without sight is a world-class musician. So it's just so convincing when they actually play. And the music is by a composer, I think a French-Jewish composer called Grégoire Hetzel. And he's won a number of awards for soundtracks. And I must say that part of the allure for me for this film is the music. I was completely swept up with this very French, very romantic music, the kind of stuff you hear in films like Amelie, certain French New Wave films, and I just kind of went with it. I also love the fact, Joe, that so much of it is embedded in the making of the album. So in other words, it's not just music on the side, it's integral to it. That sequence where they So what happens is they bring the composer in. So the old industrialist had a relationship with the composer, and he bought this piece of music decades ago, and the composer's having second thoughts about the piece of music. So they bring him in, and he's rewriting as they're playing. So it's this kind of, and they're racing against time. So it's a kind of a thriller in one sense, bit of a romantic comedy in another. It's all kinds of things going on there. But the sequence in which they come together, everything falling apart, at one point, actually, I want to give away too much because there are a few things that actually happen on the way, Joe, to do with these four Stradivarii instruments. But there's a sequence in which they bring it all together finally, and it's just electrifying. And he talks about a little

0: references in there about classical. So it's really embedded deeply in the world of classical music.
1: It is a beautiful film. It's called The Musicians. I am so glad you suggested I watch it. It's about the creation of music. It's about the creation of art. It also has a bit of a nod to philanthropy, because the only reason that this is happening is the industrialist's daughter is prepared to put the funds towards it. But also, you can't just bring four musicians together and expect a quartet to be able to play. Most of the best quartets on the planet have played together for decades, and that's something that the composer points out. He's kind of like, I can't just come in and tell them how to make it sound this way. It's all about the energy between them. It's visually stunning. I would absolutely recommend it if you're a fan of art house cinema, music, art. Get your eyes on it.
0: I had trouble tracking the soundtrack down, but I think you'll be racing to see this composer and go onto Spotify and track down this composer. And it's a very short film. It's only about 100 minutes long, which is great in this contemporary world of long movies. It's just it's so French, Joe, and it's so wonderful.
1: It is. I agree. 19 past 2, 102.5 ABC Perth, and right across Western Australia, Mark Niklasses is here for Screen Time. Now, you also caught Supergirl, another film, Mark, that stars our very own Millie Alcock as Superman's cousin.
0: Yeah, Superman's cousin. Now, I was intrigued by Millie because about 7 or 8 years ago, I was asked to interview a very young, I think it was 1980, Millie Alcock. She was in a series called Upright, speaking of pianos and classical. Remember this? If you recall that series with Tim Minchin?
1: Yeah. She was the young sister or something. What was she in that?
0: I think it was a little runaway that she kind of hooks up with him, and they had this lovely rapport. They drive from Sydney, Melbourne, to Perth. And I had the pleasure of spending an hour or so with Millie down at Cottesloe in the tea rooms, where we took some photographs. We had a long chat about her career, and it's a very ambitious little thing. And then 6 years later, she's a Supergirl. They're highly ambitious. And so she has been getting a lot of praise along the way. I think she was in the Game of Thrones sequel. And she was also in a series that we looked at. Remember called Sirens? Remember that little series?
1: Yes.
0: In which the three women, I think two to three women, were in a house, and there was that kind of that little thriller, and she was great in that. And you know what? She's really great in this film. She plays Supergirl. She's Superman's cousin, but she's kind of like this grungy rock and roll chick, and she's on another planet. She's on a pub crawl, so she's left Earth, and she's on another planet somewhere, and her little dog gets Krypton, gets poisoned, and the whole thing is about her tracking down the antidote to the poison, who's owned by this kind of human trafficker. And that's really about all it is. And you know what, Joe? It's actually had wildly mixed reviews. There's a kind of a debate. Every time these superhero movies come out now, there's a big debate about them because kind of is this a dead genre now? You know, there's many of them are failing. They're falling over. It's, you know, and then it becomes also particularly those that have female central characters, because it's such a boyish genre. They keep talking about, is there a backlash against a young woman being leading this genre? There's been a lot of talk about it's been quite negatively reviewed because it feels like a bit like a Star Wars film rather than a Superman film. Look, I think it's she's terrific in the film, and unfortunately the film, I think, has bombed a bit. Now, whether she continues as Supergirl, I think she kind of will. I think Superman's still quite a strong franchise. But, I think she's a bright talent. I was enjoying her. I do get tired of all the kind of, you know, it just looks like a Star Wars knockoff most of the time, and one battle after the other, and that's about it. So if only if you're really interested in seeing what a young, bright Australian talent, I think she's got a big future ahead of her.
1: Okay, that is Millie Alcock that Mark's talking about, starring in Supergirl. While we're talking Superman, we have been asking everybody who their favourite villain in the world of entertainment is, Mark. And David in Coogee says one of the most chilling villains is David Tennant as Kilgrave in the TV series Daredevil. Chilling does not even begin to describe this horrendous character. David, good on you. And we have had so many responses, but I need to ask you, Mark, who do you think is the best villain when it comes to the world of entertainment?
0: This is I'd hardly call it entertainment, but Ralph Fiennes in Schindler's List was chilling, playing Armand Gert, the prison camp.
1: Yes. Oh, yes.
0: It was just about the first time we saw him, and wow, it's

0: kind of intellectual chill that he just sent straight through that film. I've always stayed with Ralph Fiennes, of course, you know, of course, Anthony Hopkins in Silence of the Lambs, of course, but Ralph Fiennes did something, and I think he's a great, great actor.
1: Yeah, lots of people mentioned Silence of the Lambs. Tony, good to hear from you. Tony is saying, Joe Harlan Corbin's I Will Find You on Netflix with Sam Worthington. He loves all his other stuff, but says this is so far-fetched. He tapped out after episode 3, and Tony found Hannibal Lecter in Silence of the Lambs just skin-crawling. Sandy's recommending we watch The Women in the Wall on BritBox, starring Ruth Wilson from Luther. It's loosely based on the Mother and Baby's Home. Oh, and the Magdalene Laundries in Ireland. I think we touched on that, Mark, a while back, didn't we?
0: We've been a number of films on that, and you know, we even did one in Western Australia. I think the Oranges are the Only Something or Other, the Sunshine and Oranges, which is about the kids that came to Australia.
1: Yeah, I think that's the one I was thinking of. Now, Mark, somebody else wants your brilliant brain when it comes to films to help them, and writes, Mark, put me out of my misery, please. They went to the French Film Festival in the early 2000s, and apparently there was a very short movie about a man inside a photo booth. Not Amelie, Do You Remember It? So a very short film about a man inside a photo booth from the French Film Festival about, oh, goodness, over 20 years ago.
0: Yeah, I think it's kind of, look, I'm going to bring that information back. I vaguely remember it, but I'll do some research.
1: That's a question on notice. It's 25 past two. Let's move on to television. Now, I have banged on about The Bear, which is streaming on Disney so many times. The fifth and final season has just been released. So if you haven't watched it, you are taken inside a kitchen, essentially. There is a chef who has been hugely successful, comes back to Chicago to help out his brother in the sandwich shop. I'm pretty sure he's had a Michelin star, and it's a familial drama. I gobbled it up. I absolutely loved it. Fifth season, Mark, I got really bored.
0: He got a bit lost. Look, The Bear has always intrigued me because it's stunning to look at. Those conversations are just tremendous. You know, that's this highly stylized work. It drives me away sometimes. I kept drawn back into it. And like you, I was wondering what this final one was going to be. At times I was starting to get lost. And then there's an episode, I think, you probably didn't even make it that far, Joe, but where they are rushing towards, I'm not quite sure. I won't give it away too much, but there's this kind of, it's all set in one day. This is all one day. And things start going wrong. I think the roof falls in, the plumbing goes off, they're running out of food. And so it's just really about literally the pressure cooker of producing. And it finally got me, Joe. I stuck with it, and it finally got me towards the end there. And the level of emotion that was worked up in this achieving this great night. Because, you know, Joe, you might be able to correct me here, but I don't think even though the series has been set in a restaurant or right the way through, I think we move away quite often from the restaurant, you know, into the family drama and whatever. But this one really nails down, stays within that world, the cooking of the food, the whole process. So I kind of appreciated for it drilling down on what they actually do, where it's kind of avoided a little bit over the years. And I think this one really, you know, you're in there the whole time for that, you know, for three servings, I think. And I kind of went with it.
1: I'm really curious to hear what other people have made of The Bear. If you've been a big fan of it, how are you finding season 5? Let me know, 0437221025. I think I've discovered the short film that another Mark was trying to remember the name of, God from the Machine, Deus Ex Machina, something like that. Does that ring any bells, maybe?
0: Oh, yeah, that's a – was that another film you're looking for, God from the Machine?
1: Yeah.
0: Deus Ex Machina?
1: Yeah, was that the – anyway, I'm getting sidetracked.
0: Is that a feature or a short you're talking about, Joe?
1: Well, someone was asking you about the film from the French Film Festival back in the day.
0: Oh, Deus Ex and God from the Machine. Look, let me do some research. I'll come back to you on that, Joe.
1: Okay, the final show that we're going to get into is a free-to-air. It's on SBS On Demand. It is called Cold Water, and it's essentially about a bloke. There's sort of questions about his past. He's a stay-at-home dad, and he is in a park with his kids and witnesses a very violent incident, and he doesn't intervene. But I feel like there's more to be learnt about his past because it doesn't really add up. Anyway, he moves to

0: to Scotland with his wife, and they move next door to some very, very odd characters.
1: I abandoned my girl. They'll grow up knowing their father's a coward.
2: I don't believe that for a second. Look at today, how you intervened. You let Angus take out all his rage on you instead of young Katrina. You're a good man, John.
0: It is very sinister what's going on, Mark, isn't it?
3: It's sinister. It's also a comedy, Joe, which the tone was set very early on, in which the man, the leading man, John. Sorry, hang on, let me just cough.
0: The leading man, played by Andrew Lincoln, who is the stay-at-home dad, named John. Over to you, Mark.
3: He is with the shrink, and the shrink says he confesses to the shrink that he's been lusting after Fergie. And at one point he says, you mean Alex Ferguson? Sir Alex Ferguson, the coach of Manchester United. And then they started ringing up Sarah Ferguson. No, it's Fergie the singer. So it has this kind of black, playful comedy. So as dark as it's getting, it's still very funny most of the way through. It gets blacker and blacker. I must say, like The Bear, the first few episodes didn't hook me in very deeply, but by the third or fourth episode, I'm really interested now to see how this man gets out of this dilemma. A murder occurs. You know what's also interesting about this, Joe? I think this series is deeply metaphoric. It's about a man who's a stay-at-home husband, so he feels a bit emasculated. And I think he's emasculated also in that physical sense, that he's a coward as well. So there's a kind of a drawing of a link between those two, and he discovers his kind of inner man, but into lethal, effect.
0: Yeah.
3: And so I think there's more going on in this series at a metaphoric level, which makes it more interesting to me than just a straight thriller.
0: Yeah, I'm going to keep with it. I'm finding it really intriguing and would recommend it. So that is called Cold Water. It's on SBS. It's free to air television. Mark, thank you for your insights. We'll do it again next week.
3: Thanks, Joe.
0: Mark Niklaser's there. I've got a message from Dee in Denmark saying, we love The Bear. It's worth watching. And Dee's also been watching The Marvellous Mrs. Maisel and Good Omens. Oh, I loved The Marvellous Mrs. Maisel. I completely agree, Dee. And back to the worst villains. Thank you, everybody, sending in messages. I'm going to come to those in just a tick. But Jonathan Hopper has popped into the studio to bring you the headlines.
4: Good afternoon, Joe. The Federal Treasurer says people shouldn't get carried away by monthly changes in house prices. Property data firm Cotality has reported a 0.4% drop in home values nationally in June, driven by interest rate rises, war in the Middle East and the federal budget. The coalition says Labor's decision to remove tax breaks for property investors is destroying ambition. New data shows global ocean surface temperatures in June were the highest on record, and warming is likely to escalate over the next few months. Scientists at the EU climate monitor Copernicus say an imminent El Niño event will throw in even more uncertainty and proliferate the increase. And airlines that have gained passengers and charged higher fares on European routes due to the Iran conflict are seeing those advantages erode. People are returning to Gulf carriers in droves as they continue to restore flights and offer lower ticket prices. The shift is raising doubts over whether carriers like Singapore Airlines and Cathay Pacific can retain the market share they gained during the disruption. Thank you, Joe.
0: Thank you, Hopper. Now, we were talking about villains. Slim, I'll bring you into this too a little earlier. You revealed your favourite screen villain.
4: Hmm.
0: How's John's suggestion? David Wenham, opposite Nicole Kidman in Australia, he says is pure sinister. I've never thought of David Wenham as sinister, but I think he has a point there.
5: I've never seen it.
0: Oh,
4: yes.
0: David Wenham, the most unsinister man in real life. He is such a delight. It's like David Tennant, the most lovely man in real life, but can play a villain, I guess. It's what you call acting. What about Christopher Waltz in Inglourious Basterds? Do you remember that?
4: I love that one because he was so good in Django, the yin and yang of him playing the hero and the villain. What a range.
0: And Ninka says Richard Mitchum in The Night of the Hunter. Very scary. I don't know that I'm familiar with that. Driver Mike in Mount Lawley, Jackie Weaver and Ben Mendelsohn were both believably scary in Animal Kingdom. But David Wenham in The Boys was evil personified. So they are The Boys. Maybe I got the film wrong. Was Nicole Kidman in in The Boys. Have you seen Animal?

0: Kingdom. That was terrifying. Yeah. That was really terrifying.
1: And Wolf Creek, of course.
0: Oh, yes.
1: Robert De Niro in Cape Fear, which I believe is being remade, isn't it? It's out again. Yes. And apparently that is quite unnerving as well.
0: Okay. Now, thank you. Thank you very much, Hopper. Just before we move on to the weather, Widow's Bay on Apple, somebody just said, is a fascinating series. We talked about that last week and a really, really strong response to that television show. So if you haven't started, Widow's Bay on Apple TV.
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1: And don't even get me started on the count on Sesame Street. 17.5 degrees in Perth right now. Showers and a top of 19 forecast. Tomorrow, possible early showers 17. Friday, partly cloudy 19. Up in Derby, it's 29 degrees. Exmouth 22.3, Kalgoorlie-Boulder mostly sunny 14.8, Nanup there's some rain about the place with 13.9, and in Wagen 14.8 degrees with a shower or two.
0: Good on you, Slim. Now, you were inspired by the reopening of the Gloucester Tree Climb for Slim Pickings this afternoon, Songs About Heights, and we're about to head down to the Great Southern because it has just reopened in time for school holidays. But I got a message from Leon, also a gorgeous picture of all your Labradors, Leon, who said that his father has a certificate for climbing the Gloucester Tree when he was in his 80s.
1: Wow.
0: That's an achievement, Leon. That's pretty impressive. That is an achievement. John says he did about three climbs of the Gloucester Carry and wanted to do an overnight stay when a strong winter front crossed the region. Missed his chance when the tree was shut down for repair.
1: So. Oh, well, I'm looking forward to hearing what the climb is like now that they've done a bit of a safety upgrade. Is it as scary as it was? And how far up do you go up the tree?
0: We will head to Pemberton after some music. Thank you, Slim. It is 25 to 3, 102.5 ABC Perth. And, of course, right across Western Australia, here's Adele.

0: Rolling in the Deep from Adele at 20 to 3. Now, the iconic Gloucester tree near Pemberton has reopened for climbing. The native carry tree shut down in 2023 due to safety concerns. And if you've climbed it, share your memories of doing so. 1300 221 0025. How brave are you? I didn't make it to the top. Slim did. It was 61. It used to be a 61 meter climb, but it has been reduced to 37 meters. And someone who has just finished climbing the tree is Madigan Landry from our team in the southwest. Good afternoon, Madigan.
1: Hello, Joe. Coming to you live from terra firma, where I have never been more grateful to be.
0: Was it slightly terrifying?
1: Oh, my goodness. I mean, thank God it's beautiful because it's worth the climb, but oh, my gosh.
0: and with the weather today, I mean, what was the view like? Because that was the whole point, wasn't it? They were originally they were used to spot fires.
1: Yeah, I mean, it's interesting. I think perhaps from that 61-metre mark you'd be able to see fires, but the 37 puts you beautifully sort of within the canopy of carry trees down here. So less of a view of sort of above them where you'd see smoke and more just being really in amongst these hundreds-of-year-old trees. It's stunning.
0: You're braver than I am. I didn't get anywhere near the 37-metre mark. I think I got about 10 metres up before I got too scared. Not a fan of heights. But I distinctly remember sort of the metal posts that you would climb up, and then as you got a bit higher, there was almost that kind of chicken wire sort of bit, and you had to squeeze past people as they were going up and down. What's it like now?
1: Look, the squeezing past people up and down issue has not been solved. That's remained as per. But the old posts that are actually still in the tree. They're now what's being used to sort of hold that chicken wire up, and these new sort of rungs of a ladder are in, and they're much thicker, and seeing them in comparison to the old ones, it makes me feel a lot safer.
0: Okay. So not as terrifying as the past. Anything else?
1: Mildly less terrifying.
0: Anything else you can report, Maddie, having just reached terra firma again?
1: I mean, the platform is beautiful. The platform has been redone. I believe it used to be made of wood, if memory serves me correctly. I also came here as a kid and made it nowhere near the top. But now it's a nice metal structure. You feel very secure. And honestly, once you get up there, the height is the least of your concerns. Nothing you're concerned about, rather. It is just beautiful to be up there, and the view is unmatched. I would climb it again, absolutely.
0: Okay, very, very good to know. Thanks for that, Madigan Landry from our team down in the southwest, who has just made it to the top of the newly reopened Gloucester tree. It used to be a 61-metre climb. It's been reduced to 37 metres. And thanks to everybody who's been in touch remembering climbing it. But I'd also like to hear about the scariest thing you've ever climbed, or maybe you've had to be retrieved from a height. 1300 221 0025. What is the scariest thing you've ever climbed? Or maybe you got stuck somewhere and you had to be retrieved. Get in touch. Give me a call. Now, Cecile Leclerc is one of the directors of Aerial Adventures Pemberton and organises climbs. Good afternoon, Cecile.
2: Good afternoon. How are you?
0: I'm well, thank you. Have you been up to the top yet?
2: Yes, I have, as soon as I could.
0: And a beautiful view, well worth it?
2: Yes, I wasn't quite sure if we were going to be able to see over the canopy.

0: Like Madison said, Madigan, sorry, it's under the canopy, but it's beautiful and well worth it.
1: Now, it was closed in 2023 due to safety concerns. Why is it allowed to be reopened? What has happened in that space?
0: Well, I guess new technologies really shed a light on the true status of the tree at the time. So the local district decided to investigate a bit further with, again, newer technologies at various heights as well with scans. You should have seen the works of the arborist. It was really breathtaking. And it turns out there was a degree of rot that needed to de be dealt with, as well as removing the old pegs to put stainless steel in, which was less detrimental to the tree, and a nice big pruning as well.
1: Okay, so they have managed to prune it, make it a little safer. I mean, it's a significant difference in height. It's almost half as high as it used to be, but you think it'll still draw plenty of visitors and people keen to get up there?
0: Absolutely. I mean, today alone, we've seen a lovely string of people climbing or just admiring from the bottom for the less adventurous kind. And it's still an attraction. I mean, where else in the world can you climb a tree that high with no harness?
1: Yeah. Were many of them people who had done it before? Because a lot of people have been in touch remembering it from a very long time ago. Have you encountered people who went to the top who were keen to do it again?
0: Oh yes, absolutely. And from all ages, I can tell you that. Doesn't really matter your physical appearance. If you're well and keen, I've been surprised with some people climbing.
1: Well, Leon sent me a message earlier saying that his father got a certificate because his father got to the top in his 80s.
0: Yes, we've got a lot of those demographics that come back nowadays. They may not have been in Pemberton for that long, but they do come back with their families and their grandkids sometimes.
1: Yeah, I've got a message from Greg in Australand. Great to hear from you, Greg, whose son Ian climbed to the top when he was 5 years old in the 90s. Greg was with him all the way, and Greg's father was in the forestry department and had to inspect it a number of times in the 50s and 60s.
0: Oh, that's amazing.
1: I've got a message from Julie who climbed it in the 70s, and she says, you got a piece of paper that said you'd climbed it, and the person in the booth would sign it. And Julie and her brother were the only members of her family that made it. Her parents and two sisters were too scared. Julie, I'm the scaredy cat in my family. I've never made it to the top. I'm talking to Cecile Leclerc, who's one of the directors of Aerial Adventures Pemberton, who organise the climbs. The Gloucester Tree has reopened. And I mean, for decades and decades, as you're hearing, it was a major visitor draw card for Pemberton and the surrounding communities. There must be a bit of a buzz to have it back in action.
0: Well, certainly, since it was announced to be reopened, we've seen a steadily increase of visitors in the national park. And it's a lovely mingle. You've got the locals who really waited and witnessed all the different steps to get to today, finally being able to climb again with their kids. And you've also got some people from, say, Singapore or Wanaka, New Zealand. And there's a lovely chat that there's a bond that gets created by climbing this tree. So it breaks down all the barriers, age, cultures. The tree and the climb is what matters.
1: Yeah, they are such magnificent trees, aren't they? They really are spectacular. Even just looking at them from the base is enough for me. Give the tree a hug and you feel better about the world. Mark in Capels just sent me a message, Cecile, and it's an image of a tree in Thailand, 98 meters, and he's saying, wow, I'd love to
0: Oh,
1: climb
0: wow.
1: that. Clearly not afraid of heights, Mark. Can I ask you one more question without notice? I've been asking everybody, what is the scariest thing that they've ever climbed, or if maybe they've ever had to be helped down from a great height. What about you, Cecile? I imagine you've climbed plenty of things.
0: Yes, in fact, I grew up in the French Alps, so as far as I can remember, I was climbing cliffs and trees. The scariest thing was to climb a cliff with no harness. There was this nest of birds that we wanted to see with my friend. We were probably 14 at the time, and he climbed but didn't

0: tell me, it was to impress me. And he was actually very scared of heights and got stuck, completely frozen. So I had to climb to try and rescue him.
1: Oh my goodness. Oh, but the memories, the memories, the memories. I do have a message from Andy who's saying he feels disappointed that they couldn't keep the higher platform for the young and adventurous. And his point of view is that sad rules and regulations have taken over. And I wonder what you make of that. I mean, I guess I was kind of hinting towards that when I said it has been sort of almost reduced by half, but for so many decades, you could go right up to the top. Has there been any sort of sentiment from people down there saying, oh, it'd be good to still get to the, you know, above the canopy, I guess?
0: Oh, well, I think it's the way of life. I think we all wish we were 20 forever, but just like any living thing, the Gloucester tree is not 20 anymore. And therefore, we just have to accept that there are certain things that we used to be able to do in the past that were wonderful, that are now brilliant memories.
1: Well, thank you for giving us a little insight into what it looks like from that new platform now, and maybe I'll get brave enough to get up there one day.
0: I hope so. Come and say good
1: Thanks,
0: day.
1: Cecile. Cecile Leclerc there, who is one of the directors of Aerial Adventures in Pemberton. I do want to know about the scariest thing you've ever climbed, or maybe you've had to be helped down from a great height. 1300 221025. Michael says we climbed up the light towers at Claremont Speedway in the 70s, got over and through the barbed wire. That is very naughty, very dangerous, and it would have been quite scary. Dino says back in the 90s, he installed radio equipment on oil rigs and he climbed 100 meters to install a phone antenna on the leg of a jack-up oil rig called Rowan Gorilla 3. Dino, you are very brave. 100 meters. I hope you were wearing a harness. I'm sure you were wearing a harness and had all the safety gear on. Keep your stories coming. 1300 221025. What is the scariest thing you've ever climbed? And still waiting to hear from somebody who potentially could have had to be helped down from a great height. 10 to 3 to the music. Here's Goanna.

0: Goano with Solid Rock at 7 to 3. Claire, tell us about climbing a very tall mountain. Good afternoon.
1: Hi, how are you, Jo? My husband and I, on a whim, were invited to climb Mount Agung in Bali. And we thought, well, that would be a good idea because it's a mountain and it's

0: a cultural thing to do. So we toddled off with a French guide who said that we didn't need any walking poles and that we'd only need a couple of litres and it would only take an hour or so to get to the top. And we glibly believed him. Took off on this tour. Took off on this tour where he didn't tell us that he was an ultra marathon runner and he and his colleague had run up and back Mount Agung in 90 minutes. So he took off and we were left with our Balinese guide who is gorgeous and I did speak Indonesian back then. So I'm chatting away to him as we're climbing up this mountain and it's getting steeper and steeper and the hours are ticking by. And at some point when we reached it, it's like a stone face. It's absolutely sheer. Two things happened. One was he said to me in Indonesian that we'd better hurry up to get to the top because if the winds pick up, we'll be blown off the edge. And my husband couldn't understand Indonesian, but I started going
1: translating,
0: white.
1: Yeah.
0: And then some Korean fellows were coming down with, they had $1 million worth of kit on them. They had poles, they had bottles off, coming off their hips. They probably had a flare gun. I don't know what they had, but these guys were fully loaded. They started coming down and they said, no, we've abandoned the scaling up to the top because we think it's too dangerous. Well, we, like idiots, had to finish what we started. So we continued on up to the top, crawling up like crabs up this cliff face. And all I was thinking was, it's not so bad going up. How am I going to get down? Then we got to a big chasm. And the only way to get from one side to the other was about 1.5 meters wide, was to jump. So we jump across this chasm, make our way up to the top. And it's the top of Mount Agung, as you would know, is a volcano. So it's a massive, gorgeous up. How am I going to get down? Then we got to a big chasm. And the only way to get from one side to the other was about 1.5 meters wide, was to jump. So we jump across this chasm, make our way up to the top. And it's the top of Mount Agung, as you would know, is a volcano. So it's a massive, gorgeous, big crater that we're sitting on the edge. I burst into tears and just clung to the nearest rock. The guide then started telling us how they used to heave cows up there for, sacrificial. And they used to throw the cows into the into this crater. Anyway, to cut it short, we finally started making our way down and the winds did pick up. My husband, who's 10 years older than me, he did a I'm not going any further moment and just sat down and said, I'm not going. You have to come and get someone to get me. So, of course, the French guide had already reached the bottom. I had to scale down through loamy, the language I can't express to you,
1: so
0: but I was yelling out a word.
1: He says to you, get down there and send up help.
0: Yes. So I'm sliding down because it's very loamy and I'm sliding down the slope and I'm yelling out a word that starts with F at the top of my voice because I kept falling. I kept doing two steps, boom on my bum, two steps, boom on my bum. And every time I did, I was yelling out blah, blah. Well, it was echoing across through the temple at the bottom of the where a ceremony was in place. Anyway, the ceremony people were very kind and they traipsed up to the mountain where my husband was and gave him water and an orange and all the rest of it.
1: And escorted him down.
0: And the French guy was nowhere to be seen. So that's the most scary thing I've ever done. And yes, I've done the tree because that was nothing compared to this.
1: I can imagine. And Claire, you kind of ticked two boxes because you climbed something really high and you also had a story about being rescued. So 10 points. Oh, good on you. Miriam and Bob, I'm so sorry. I've run out of time to get to your calls. Oh, Bob wanted to talk about shimmying across the beams at the cricket ground. And Miriam went canyoning in Europe many years ago, froze and had to be rescued. Oh, I so want to hear your stories. Alas, the clock is against us because everybody in the regions is heading off to your drive program. And those of you in the metro area are going to go to a different program. I'm so sorry I didn't get to hear more stories. They are coming through thick and fast. Thank you so much for all of your company this afternoon, for everything you've shared. We will do it all again tomorrow. And

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1: Thank you, Joe. Hello, one and all. 2 minutes to three on a Wednesday afternoon. Now, first up, we head to the pub, to the Lancelin Sands Hotel, where the owners have launched a crowdfunding campaign to fight the tide, taking the pub. The tide's winning at the moment. $150,000 is the target, nearly halfway there. So there is some traction. Meanwhile, the local shire, Gingin, are calling out the state government to help deal with this serious erosion issue, and pronto.
2: Help us, or tell us why they're not helping us, because at the moment no one's answering my calls. Late yesterday I got an email from the assistant minister to the Minister of Transport saying she would like to meet with me maybe late July or mid-August.
1: You will hear the response from that minister, Jess Stoykovsky, shortly. And we'll head to the pub as well to get the publican's view on what is the sense of urgency in this. And if you're in the area or do visit Lancelin and you've got something to contribute to this, do get in touch. 1300 560 222 is the phone number. Also, hands up if you have a big ute, the so-called Truckzilla. So bigger than the normal ute. Well, you're going to hear from a transport expert who's been looking into this, and he wants to tax owners, drivers of the so-called Truckzillas more. You'll get the details on how much more and why shortly. Yeah? And what do you think of the idea? Bigger cars, more damage to the roads, also a higher safety risk. Should they be taxed more? 1300 560 222 is the phone number. Let's get the latest in news. The time is 3 o'clock.

0: Good afternoon, Jonathan Hopper with ABC News. WA's Commissioner for Children and Young People is likening strip searches by WA police to child sexual abuse, as figures show an increase in the practice. According to police data, strip searches overall have almost doubled since 2022 to nearly 50,000 a year, including more than 1,000 children per year. Commissioner Jacqueline McGowan-Jones says there needs to be tighter control on the practice.
1: This is an immense breach of human rights. Less than 1% of strip searches find any contraband in Australia. And using strip searches on children is child sexual abuse.
0: Mining billionaire Andrew Forrest says his company Fortescue has paid the $150.3 million to the Injabandi people for mining their lands without permission. The federal court handed down its final orders in the case today, having found Fortescue had destroyed at least 124 sacred sites while building its Solomon Hub mines. In a statement, Andrew Forrest says the company paid the compensation after 15 years of trying to reach a settlement, and had always been unwavering in its fundamental commitment the money should reach the Yindjibarndi community as quickly as possible. Federal Parliament has honoured the life of former Australian of the Year, Professor Richard Scolyer, who recently lost his battle with cancer. Last month, Professor Scolyer, a leading melanoma pathologist, died at the age of 59, 3 years after being diagnosed with an incurable brain cancer. He will be remembered this month at a state memorial service at the Sydney Opera House. Just before question time, Parliament paid tribute to the man who opposition leader Angus Taylor described as bright, brilliant, brave and big-hearted.
2: Professor Richard Scolyer sits with the pantheon of remarkable Australians, but as we just heard from the Prime Minister, he was more than that. Devoted husband and loving father. And our thoughts today are with those dearest to him, Dr. Katie Nicholl, and his children, Emily, Matthew and Lucy.
0: The WA Police Commissioner says 45-year-old man Simon Carman, accused of killing a 17-year-old girl in Thailand, was known to police. Kaysen Ho reports.
3: We've previously seen the CCTV of what Thai police allege was 17-year-old Tunchanok Donhum La entering a condominium with Simon Carman on the night that she allegedly disappeared. It's there where police say this alleged murder occurred. Now, the investigation into this alleged murder is still ongoing. We understand Thai police are completing a forensic investigation now, which still could take a few weeks. But we know that, or we understand that Mr. Carman will or is set to face a Thai court after that forensic investigation is completed.
0: Residents in Venezuela are frustrated they haven't seen a coordinated effort from the government in rescue and recovery operations after twin earthquakes hit the country last week. North America correspondent Cayman Gok reports.
4: Whilst there's loads of international aid and foreign and search and rescue people here, we've been told that some of them have been having trouble getting permits in to then come up to La Guaira to help. So there is that issue as well, where the international aid workers are being restricted or finding limitations because the situation is just so catastrophic at a scale that this government is ill-prepared to manage. Many people have very fond memories of La Guaira. It's a coastal city. It's quite beautiful. And many people come here for vacation or have holiday homes here. Now it's unrecognisable for so many people.
0: In the AFL, Fremantle coach Justin Longmuir says his side is unfazed by the growing hype around the club as it chases a 15th successive win when they play GWS in Canberra on Saturday. The Dockers are 2 games clear on top of the ladder and favourites to win the premiership by some distance. But Longmuir says the team is not getting ahead of itself and has become adept at blocking out distractions.
5: It doesn't matter what team you're in or where you are on the ladder. There's always external noise and distractions, and you know, we've felt the criticism, and now we're feeling a bit of praise, and you handle both the same way. So we're just leaning in on those experiences, and that's what's allowing us to stay in the moment.
0: WA's weather for tomorrow: showers about the south coast and along the west coast, south of Shark Bay. Chance of a shower over remaining parts of the southwest land division, southern Gascoyne, Goldfields and Eucla. In Perth, a cloudy Thursday with showers and a top of 17 degrees.
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7: Now, up ahead, we're going to talk about taxing. At least a road transport expert has been looking at the rise of the truckzillas, the big oversized utes, and has come to the table with a plan to make owners of those truckzillas pay more. He'll explain why. There's not a lot of love for the idea at this early stage. Hear him out and you tell me, is that a plan worth proceeding with? No more taxing. The government needs to cut spending, is Jack's response. Dean from Broome as well. Please don't talk about more taxes. How much more tax can we handle? Australia's over the top with it. That is Trucker from Broome. But up first, we are going to head to Lancelin. So the pub is in jeopardy. That is the Lancelin Sands Hotel. There is a rising tide. Erosion is serious, and the pub is in jeopardy. In fact, they've launched a crowdfunding campaign to try and build a seawall. $150,000 the target. They are nearly halfway there. Meanwhile, the local shire are calling out the state government to pronto help deal with this serious erosion issue. You'll hear from the Shire President, Shire of Gingin, shortly. And if you're in Lancelin, visit Lancelin, and you've got a perspective to share on this, share away. Jason says, Andrew, just asking, what was there first, the ocean or the pub? I'll leave that floating. Thank you, Jason. Because, I mean, presumably there is a line there. You know, what is the line in terms of cost and saving thing like the pub? But it's not only the pub in jeopardy as well. So it's a complex story. We'll head to Lancelin shortly. 1300 560 222 is the phone number. Music-wise, I'm going to start you off with some Top Loader. This is Dancing in the Moonlight.

0: 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Top Loader and Dancing in the Moonlight. 11 past three.
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0: Should the state government be doing more to save the Lancelin Sands Hotel from being sucked into the encroaching ocean? Well, the local shire are keen, super keen for the state government to do more and do it quickly. Meanwhile, the owners of the pub have launched a crowdfunding campaign. It does read, Save Lancelin, help us build an emergency seawall before it's too late. So the goal is 150 grand, 68 and a bit thousand has been raised. You'll meet the publican shortly, but first to the WA state government. So the minister, assisting the Minister for Transport, Jess Stoykovsky, seems to have been tasked with this job. I invited her onto the program. She was not available this afternoon, but she was asked a series of questions at a press conference earlier today around what the state government is doing, plans to do to fight erosion at Lancelin. Now, starting with when is she going to Lancelin to see the erosion, given the Gingin Shire say they continue to invite her to take a look? Now, here is the minister's response.
3: Yes, so we're already planning a trip to Lancelin for me. We are very concerned with what's happening, and we're hearing not only the residents in Lancelin but the Shire. DTMI is working very closely with the Shire up in, and in fact all local governments that are experiencing erosion or inundation from coastal processes, and DTMI are working with them to make sure that we deliver short-term and long-term outcomes.
4: How much support is the state government offering, and will you fund this seawall that they're calling for?
3: So the state government, in particular for Lancelin, the state government has done a number of sand replenishments over the last few years, most recently in October last year. I'm not aware of the technical details of the seawall and whether that will actually assist, but we do have to keep in mind that anything we do at Lancelin will affect other coastal areas. So it is a much broader conversation than what's happening at Lancelin.
4: Are you comfortable seeing the pub eventually close though? I mean, there's only a couple of metres left. Would you feel comfortable if it has to close?
3: I think people have to understand that these are natural processes. That's why we have the CHARM apps, which is the Coastal Hazard Management apps, to ensure that we can either do replenishment if it's only a short term, or that we can do a scheduled retreat if that's what's required.
0: Okay, so that's Jess Stoykovsky, the minister assisting the Minister for Transport, talking about the erosion issues and what the state government is doing, might do into the future. Now, she was pressed, well, you say you're going to visit when? She wasn't able to provide a date. Now, if you've got something to share on this, a viewpoint to share, if you're in Lancelin, visit Lancelin, a view from afar, what do you think is the best way forward here? 1300 560 222 is the phone number. Let's go to the Gingin Shire. The president is Linda Balcombe. Linda, welcome to you.
5: Good afternoon.
0: Now, last night the council discussed what to do about the erosion issues in Lancelin. Where did you land as the way forward?
5: The motion that was carried was that we're requesting the DFS and the state government and any relevant Commonwealth agencies to investigate with a coastal erosion affecting Lancelin North meets the eligibility criteria for activation of the disaster recovery funding arrangements. And if not, can they need to look at it to recognise that coastal erosion should be expressly recognised as eligible natural disaster.
0: Now, what communication and or help are you receiving from the state government thus far?
5: To be honest, I'm surprised at listening to the minister talk just briefly then. Nothing. She hasn't spoken to me on the phone. She will not take my phone calls. I have sent letters to the Premier, the Minister for Planning and the Minister for Department of Transport, and they all said that the minister assisting the Minister of Transport, which is the minister that just spoke, will be taking over this problem, and so far no contact. The only contact that I did receive late yesterday afternoon is from her appointments coordinator, saying that the minister could meet me in Perth at the 28th of July or the 10th of August in Perth.
0: All right. And she said there in that press conference that she is going to visit. She couldn't provide a date. Is time absolutely of the essence?
5: Yes, it's of the essence. We're down to 3.8 metres at one end of the corner of where the edge of the beach is to the boundary of the hotel. I can't wait till the 28th of July. The owner of the hotel can't wait till the 28th of July or the 10th of August for a meeting in Perth where she hasn't even come up to see the damage that is there. I don't know who. I keep hearing that ministers are saying that they're working with us. Well, I don't know of any. No minister has contacted me. No one has contacted the CEO. Please explain.
0: If they were there tomorrow, what difference could that make? What could they put in place?
5: Well, I'm hoping that they could come up and see the angst of the community, speak to the community, and if they can't do anything, they need to tell the community they can't do anything and why they won't do it. If they want managed retreat as per the chair map, then they need to talk to these landowners and tell them how that's going to happen, because we don't even understand managed retreat, and we've been asking the departments to explain this to us.
0: So what's the alternative other than managed retreat? What is the solution to keep the ocean at bay?
5: Well, I mean, the solution is, I don't know. I'm not a coastal engineer, and I keep saying this. I'm not a coastal engineer, but my solution as the Shire President of Gingin is to make sure that if we do anything or have anything to do with anything, it has to protect as much as we possibly can and not damage other parts of our Shire, our coast, by doing what needs to be done. But that's what coastal engineers are there for. Department of Transport has coastal engineers. Besides sand renourishment, which they told us to do last year, and we've probably thrown $200,000 worth of sand in the water, what else can we do to protect our assets?
0: What's your view as a council? Do you support this crowdfunding campaign to help? And this is of the campaign: help us build an emergency seawall before it's too late.
5: I support private landowners protecting their assets. I definitely support that. The council has to ensure that whatever we support has the regulatory approvals, and we've engaged with all stakeholders.

0: Linda Balcombe. So you can sense the frustration. They're getting nothing from the state government. And time is of the essence. If you've got a viewpoint to share on this, 1300 560 222 is the phone number. Let's go to the pub now. A publican at the Lancelin Sands Hotel is Glenn Trebelock. Glenn, good afternoon to you.
1: Good afternoon, Andrew. How are you today?
0: Yeah, good, thank you. So paint a picture for us. How much closer is the water than it was, say, 6 or 12 months ago?
1: 52 metres.
0: 52 metres closer.
1: Yep, we lost 38 metres last year, and we've lost close to about 17 or something so far this year.
0: So, how do you feel with what you've
1: Pissed
0: been
1: off.
0: hearing?
1: Absolutely nonsense. The Shire have done, have done what they possibly can. However, there has been nothing from state government whatsoever, and that is the most frustrating part of it all. This was brought to their attention last year when we first started experiencing the erosion. Shane Love has been a champion and has taken this to the state government on numerous occasions. And basically, like Linda, we're at our wit's end.
0: So you've gone cap in hand doing this crowdfunding campaign.
1: As very much a last resort. Prior to that, we've also turned around and took matter into our own hands to do preventative messages with sandbags and filling everything up and just doing everything we possibly can to prevent the ocean breaching.
0: So, if you do get your target of 150,000 in this crowdfunding campaign, what will you use that for?
1: Okay, we've already got an engineer's report done up for a seawall, but once we get to that target, then we'll be going to the state government and working with them in order to come up with a more of a long-term solution.
0: And that long-term solution, now what do you think the cost of that could be?
1: Now it's probably stretched out to about 2.5 million because last year, if something was done and it was done properly, then we could have turned around and rectified it and saved a chunk of the beach, which now has exasperated probably five to tenfold.
0: So, if it's only 3 and a bit metres that you've got in reserve now, is it potentially just weeks before the pub gets swallowed?
1: Hopefully not, but it's if Mother Nature sort of keeps up the speed in which it's travelling at the moment, then yes.
0: What's the sense of feeling in the community that you're garnering, do you think?
1: Extremely concerning, worried, frustrated at the lack of inactivity. I'll make fair play to the Shire this weekend on the Saturday. They agreed to do some emergency rectification works, which has been the most activity that's actually happened here in 12 months.
0: Okay, we'll keep following it. Thanks for coming on, Glenn. Cheers.
1: Okay, my pleasure.
0: Glenn Trebelock, he's the publican at the Lancelin Sands Hotel. Lots of responses on the text. You can text, even better, you can ring 1300 560 222. Gerald says, Andrew, they should put a racetrack there. That'll get the government there pronto. Andrew, we've seen the efforts in Bali, USA, etc. The ocean can't be tamed. That's the view of Michael, which is in listening to the minister, assisting the minister, that managed retreat. It does seem to be a very real option. Neville, nice to hear from you. I don't think they're doing anything about it because it's not a Labor seat, is Neville's view. Adam in Denmark, coastal erosion is low on the agenda. We need metro motor racing tracks urgently. So there's the theme coming through, such as from Lincoln as well. He's in Busso. The state government think a rugby team and a racetrack is more important. So what sort of priority should be placed on this? If you've got a view to share, 1300 560 222. What a beautiful part of the state, says Sandy and Karratha. Everything should be done to save this landmark. And it should be said, it's not only the pub at risk. I mean, it's at the most imminent risk, but there's other infrastructure as well. It's coming up 24 minutes past three.
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1: Now, up next. Now, if you are the owner, the proud owner of a big ute known as Truckzillas to some, you're going to hear from a road transport expert who's been looking into the damage that they cause on roads and also the increased safety risks that they pose to other drivers and pedestrians, the chaos they can cause in small spaces like in car parks. And his view is, well, there needs to be higher fees. They need to be taxed more. He will detail his proposal. Have a listen. Do you agree? Yay or nay? And if you own one of these big utes, are you able to share why? Why is it important to have one? 1300 560 222. This is U2, where the streets have no name.

0: Well done, Edge and Bono. Not bad. Are you too, where the streets have no name. Now, on what sort of priority should be placed on saving the Lancelin Sands Hotel and other infrastructure with the encroaching ocean? Big sense of frustration from those in Lancelin, including the Shire and, of course, the publican. Brad in Basso says, Andrew, it's not in Perth Metro. This government couldn't care. Like the rest of regional WA. That is from Brad. Now, there's a bit of some questions being raised by a couple of you as well. Well, why build our stuff really close to the beach? The Great Barrier Reef used to be land. Just saying, that's from Lee in Bennu. And Jason says, Andrew, I agree about the racetrack and the rugby team. They're a waste of money. But why should taxpayers pay to save a private business? As I said, the ocean was there first, and that is the risk, owning a business right on the coast. If the town wants to save it, keep the GoFundMe going. Let the ratepayers of that shire cough up the rest. That is from Jason. You got a view to share on that. What would you like to see the state government do? So a lot of fingers being pointed at the state government. I see the federal member, Melissa Price, sent out a statement early this afternoon as well. A letter to Roger Cook for urgent action for the Lancelin erosion. Now, just on the history of it, or at least this is from the crowdfunding campaign. From the publican, and some history on it. The Forjune in front of the hotel was thriving only 5 to 6 years ago, but only recently has been completely decimated as a result of unprecedented coastal erosion. Approximately 45 metres of vegetated dunes and local infrastructure, including a public footpath and the iconic Lancelin Lookout, have been lost. I remember doing a live cross that day when the Lancelin Lookout was lost. That was a few years back, so... the tide continues its march. Now, what to do? 1300 560 222.
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0: OK, now hands up if you own one of those very large utes, the so-called Truckzillas. Would you ring us up and tell us why? And what you think of this proposal from a transport expert, you'll hear from him next, for you to be charged more for the privilege of driving such a large vehicle. 1300 560 222. This came in from Ian in Northampton. Andrew, I saw one of those Truckzilla things parked in a disabled bay at the Kalbarri shops. Made me wonder what kind of people are buying and driving these vehicles. It was very inconsiderate. Is that an anomaly? If you drive one of these vehicles, I'd love to hear from you. 1300 560 222 is the phone number. Professor Julian O'Shea is a transport expert from Monash Uni in Melbourne. Julian, welcome to you.
3: Good to chat.
0: Thanks for coming on. So what exactly are you proposing and why?
3: I'm really interested in road safety, and I guess my dream is an Australia where there are zero deaths on our roads. And unfortunately, there's been a rise in these vehicles, which are really quite dangerous, and it's something I'm a bit concerned about.
0: Okay, so how to alleviate that? So the idea is to charge owners more so there'd be less of these vehicles? Is that really the plan?
3: That's not, my particular plan. I think that the model should really be that smaller vehicles get charged less, would be my approach, to try to provide discounts to safer vehicles.
0: Okay. And so how so? In what way, in what fashion?
3: So the problem with oversized vehicles are they're incredibly deadly. Essentially, a kid who gets hit by one of these vehicles is 8 times more likely to die than a normal passenger car. The other concern with oversized vehicles is that the way that road wear works is it's called the fourth power law. So what happens is that a vehicle that's twice as heavy does 16 times the damage to the roads.
0: Okay, I mean, in WA, vehicle registration has a calculation based on weight, so $27.56 per 100 kg. So heavier vehicles are given, I guess, a heavy vehicle tax already in our regos, but does it need to go further?
3: Yeah, so the rate, as you said, isn't very kind of accurate as far as the damage they do to roads. For example, a vehicle that's twice as heavy isn't charged 16 times as much, even though that's the damage to the road.
0: Okay. And what's been

0: the feedback that you've been getting, I assume there's a bit of pushback on this.
1: Oh, I don't look, people have their own opinions. I'm really concerned about the safety side of things. I think that what we've started to see is a rise in different places around the world where these vehicles are taking off, of more people dying on the roads. Part of the concern is the big boxy grills they've got on the front make visibility really poor, particularly for things like kids. And in fact, a show in America lined up kids, and they lined up 11 children before they could see one of them. That's kind of the poor boxy design that a lot of these things have.
0: So, I mean, we're somewhat late to the party in Australia for the rise of these vehicles. Have other countries been tackling this and having success?
1: So there are different approaches around the world. Look, I think there's something we should all agree on is like the idea of fairness, that if you take up less of a city, you should pay less. Whereas if you take up more space, you should maybe pay more. That's kind of how normal kind of land use works. So, for example, in parts of Europe, bigger vehicles pay higher fees, including for things like parking.
0: Okay, and so when you say, well, you don't want to charge them more, you'd rather have smaller vehicles be charged less, but reality is governments aren't going to do that. They're not going to discount the charges on the smaller vehicles. So how much more would you think would be fair to charge these larger utes?
1: I don't have an exact number. I just think that it should be priced in because at the moment we're subsidizing vehicles quite a lot. Like people aren't actually paying the full rate when it comes to kind of the impact. The taxpayers chipping in, particularly for things like parking in our regional centres, in our cities, where it's kind of being subsidized by everyone else. So I think that, more reflecting the accurate costs of things like roads and parking would be worthwhile.
0: Okay, we'll go to some of our Truckzilla owners now. Thanks for coming on, Julian. Cheers.
1: Pleasure.
0: Dr. Julian O'Shea, a transport expert from Monash in Uni in Melbourne. Let's go to Tim in the southwest. Hello, Tim.
2: G'day, Andrew. How you going?
0: Good, thank you. What do you drive? What do you own?
2: Mate, I've got a largish American vehicle that I use for personal and business. And I basically love it. I don't have an issue with it. Compared to what else is on the market. In saying that we don't pay enough for these vehicles when we buy them or register them, to give you an idea, this particular vehicle is licensed as a light truck, and we pay extra in our licensing fees for the vehicle with the engine size and the weight limits and all the rest of it.
0: So just on that, because I've got a standard four-wheel drive, and it's about $1,000 a year for registration. Comparatively speaking, what's your rego then as a light truck?
2: So as a light truck, mine at the moment for 12 months is probably a little bit over that. So we're looking at about $1,600-$1,700 for the year. And then obviously our insurances and all that sort of stuff are a little bit higher than your standard garden variety 4x4.
0: Okay, so you think that gap is enough to compensate for the extra kgs on the road and the safety impact?
2: I'd say yes, because we also pay extra with when we buy these vehicles. To give you an idea, these trucks are worth it up to over $200,000 to buy them, and we're paying luxury car taxes on these vehicles as well, that sort of thing. And I mean, to give you an idea, as opposed to buying one of these American vehicles, the other alternative is to go and buy an actual light truck. Which so I can't see the argument. You either have light trucks driving around or these particular vehicles, which in my book are actually safer than a light truck because they've got all of the features that you have in your garden variety vehicles these days, especially with the technology. So you've got the adaptive cruise control, lane departure. I use all of these things, especially when I'm driving them and also while I'm towing.
0: Okay. Thanks for ringing and making the argument, Tim. Good to hear from you.
2: Thanks. Thanks, Andy.
0: Cheers. Tim from the Southwest. Let's go to Jono, who's also in the Southwest in Boyartbrook. Hello, Jono.
3: Hey, good looking. How are we going?
0: Oh, are you looking at me? Hey, so what have you got?
3: I've got a Land Cruiser. Now, it's not the big trucks, but I just think it's a lot of bonkers calling them dangerous. Every car is dangerous. You hit me with a Ford at 100 k's an hour, or my car, it still hurt either way.
0: Yeah, but it's that size of the bonnet, and I mean, various road safety studies have shown that they are.

0: more dangerous with the size of the bonnet. But in terms of, so you've just got a standard ute. So you don't believe the Truckzilla owners should be charged more?
1: No. Look, and I agree with the last owner. If you're towing a big, large load, like you want to tow a 3.5-ton caravan or whatever around the countryside, they're actually safer because they're built for it. They've got bigger brakes, more power to pull them. You know, they're actually built to tow these heavier loads, so it's actually safer than if you put that 3.5-ton behind, you know, a smaller dual cab ute, which, you know, they're technically legal for.
0: Yeah. Thanks for the call, Jono. 1300 560 222. Lots on the text as well. Seriously, nanny state much? I thought Australia was a free country. Now, obviously, that expert lives in a nice, comfy city location with roads paved with gold and doesn't travel long distances. So, not a lot of love for the idea. Andrew says, Darren from Mora, the people who drive big four-wheel drives seem to think they own the road half the time. They hug the white line and have 2 metres to spare. Rob's view is, but it's fine to subsidise EVs. They don't pay fuel taxes. Thank you, Rob. Andrew, the base model F-250 is about 2.5 tonne, the same as a Prado. In reality, how many kids are being run over by these utes? Asks this correspondent. Is that the case? Same as a Prado. Andrew, your guest is quoting lots of numbers and stats, but where are the stats of these vehicles involved in crashes and injuring pedestrians? I see they've moved from complaining about bull bars in the city now to Truckzillas. That is from Chris in Busso. I'll try and find some numbers because there has been research published. We'll try and get that for you. Andrew, I don't know how charging more for a larger vehicle is going to make them safer. Thank you, John. Well, I did ask that question. Is it about charging more so that less are sold and there you've got a safety outcome? And the answer was no. There's a bit more nuance than that. Andrew, I own two and we pay extra tax. But what about road trains, caravans, motorhomes, etc.? Writes Bert. And Anthony, nice to hear from you. Rather than charging extra for large vehicles that are a necessary part of rural businesses, we instead need to charge city drivers extra for owning a car. Taxpayers pay for a fantastic public transport system, so there is no need for city dwellers to own cars. Leave country ute drivers alone. What do you think of that idea? From Anthony. I've got something to share. You can text as well, or you can ring 1300 560 222.
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0: Now, up ahead, we are in the middle of a word blendemic. It's ginormous, says our social trends expert, Gary Martin. So blended words in this blendemic, like bromance. Maybe you go on a staycation. Maybe you like to chillax. Yes, there is a trend surge. And it has new entrants, like, do you do a bit of sofalizing? Sitting on the couch, socializing. I love a good bit of sofalizing. So Gary Martin along shortly to share his observations on this blendemic. And of course, keen to hear from you. Blended words. What's the official title? Portmanteaus. What have you noticed? And what have you made up yourself? Are you part of the blendemic? Blended words. Send them through. 0448 922 604. It's a good track. A Flock of Seagulls and I Ran.

0: A flock of seagulls and I ran so far away. On the Lancelin erosion and the pub seemingly fighting a losing battle and the consternation from the Shire of Gingin and the publican that the state government needs to get a move on and provide some assistance or at least visit and tell them what the plan is. So what is it, 3 metres or so from the pub now? Brink says, Andrew, they should use scrap metal to make an artificial reef. That could be something, says Brink. Andrew, sadly, the ocean won't be stopped even if you build a wall. Water always gets in behind wherever it ends. I think the best thing to do is accept it. Put the money already saved towards relocating the tavern to a safe location away from the risk of beach erosion. And another writes, Andrew, guarantee there would be swift action if this was happening in Hillary's and the private mansions on West Coast Highway were at risk. And Bart says, Andrew, it was a great pub. Go there for holidays from our farm an hour east, hoping the government can help us out. Thank you, Bart. Now, on Truxillas, the big utes, and our road transport expert vouching that they should be charged more to account for the way they wear roads at a higher rate with their weight. Also, the greater safety risk they produce on our roads. Now, on that, people are going, well, what safety risk? So this is from the University of New South Wales, that the design of these vehicles, particularly their higher front ends, significantly elevates the risk. A mere 10 centimetres increase in front end height can elevate the risk of pedestrian death by 22%, with impacts more likely occurring at critical injury points like the chest or head. So that's what the research has revealed. Should they be charged more? No, seems to be the theme. Although there is some support. Daryl from Broome, Andrew, maybe 5 categories for vehicle regos: tiny, small, medium, large, and extra large. Mark and Capel, I agree. All extra, extra large utes should be charged more. Road user charges because of weight. But then again, so should EVs, as they weigh up to twice as much as standard combustion engine vehicles. Bring it on, writes Mark. 0448 922 604, the text.
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0: Yes, there's the introduction for our social trends expert, the CEO of the Australian Institute of Management in WA, Gary Martin. Hello, Gary.
1: Hi, Andrew.
0: Thank you for coming on. Now, you bring with you observations of a blendemic. Now that is blended words like, well, have we got a bromance yet? Yeah.
1: Well, blendemic is actually one of the things I'm talking about. It's blend and endemic or pandemic or whatever together.
0: That's why I was bringing it into the conversation, bromance. And I was asking, you know, have we chatted long enough to be in a bromance, Gary?
1: I think, but actually, it's bro communication is kind of what we've got now.
0: it's Brocom.
1: Brocom. So that's the latest there. Where have you been, Andrew? Didn't you realize? I mean, bromance is so yesterday.
0: No, I've been at home. I was on staycation.
1: Every day.
0: Yeah.
1: Are you still stuck on staycation?
0: Yeah. I've been socialising.
1: I prefer pleasure. Pleasure, which is business and leisure.
0: Oh, really?
1: Together.
0: You go on pleasure trips?
1: Yeah, pleasure trips combines some pleasure with the travel. So I think that's kind of a good one. But we're seeing hundreds of these being created each day. It's not slowing down. It's ramping up. And it's all because it's easy to create one and get it out on social media.
0: And it's fun.
1: Yeah, it's fun. And it takes off or it doesn't. So, for example, brunch took off, didn't it?
0: Yep.
1: Because there was a gap in our language. But Lina, which is lunch and dinner, kind of doesn't do it, does it?
0: We say it at our house, yeah. But
1: dinner? What about dunch, which is dinner plus lunch? They don't quite work like brunch, do they?
0: No, they don't. They really haven't taken off. But you know, I'm back in Lina all the way. All right, blended words. Do you have one to share? Have you? Because creativity is what's driving this,
1: yeah.
0: And a bit of fun. Have you made one up that's taken off in your circle? Yes, I've got a screenager, says Sandy,
1: yes,
0: in Karratha. A screenager, that is good. I haven't heard that one before.
1: Yeah, because our teenagers spend so much time on their screens. And the other one that applies to many teenagers is wardrobe. They don't put their clothes in the wardrobe, they put them on the floor. That's very, very common.
0: Oh, man, we've got a big wardrobe going at my house.
1: That's right. Most houses do that have teenagers, but even some older Australians as well just dump their clothes on the ground, and that's wardrobe. That's why I think that one really works. Because it's so accurate. Like, people do dump their clothes on the floor. It makes it easy to describe. But the other one, back to teenagers for a minute, is expectation, that you're expecting a text back from someone.
0: Expectations, yeah. Great expectations, yeah. Charmaine says, Andrew, yes, I had a pleasure trip douth. Do you use that term for down south?
1: Ah, no, but that's doubt itself is a great one.
0: Yeah,
1: well done.
0: It's cringe, I reckon. Yeah,
1: that's cringe.
0: If I can use a screenager expression, lunchiner I use for lunch and dinner. Says this correspondent. Yeah, sure, it will catch on. Thank you for that. You got one to share? Blended words. What's the 0448 922 604? What's the correct linguistic title for this? Is it portmanteau?
1: Yeah, portmanteau is the correct way to say it too. Yes, that's exactly right. And you know, they have been around for a long time. It's not just that they've suddenly appeared. It's just now they've ramped up because of social media. If you go back to Alice in Wonderland, you would have heard the word chortle,
0: yep.
1: I think it is. What is that? Snorting. What else is in that?
0: Snorting.
1: Chuckling and snorting together.
0: Yeah.
1: Chuckling,
0: yeah.
1: Snorting as you chuckle. So that was around a long time because Lewis Carroll, that came from Lewis Carroll, Alice in Wonderland. And that must have been back in the 19th century. So these blended words have been around for a long time. As I said, the thing is, they're just ramping up. And the ones that are really easy to say and seem to roll off the tongue, these are the ones that kind of last and then you know, get used and stay around in our language. Some of them just disappear. And that's why, like, I think, you know, there's a whole range of them that we still use, but not as much as some of the newer ones that are up and coming. Like, I like affluenza, which means you're sick because of your affluence. It's a form of, because you don't see things the way most people see them, because money's actually coloured what you see. So it's called affluenza.
2: Really?
1: It's a mixture of affluence plus influenza.
0: Yeah. Do you ever go and get your coffee from a baristocrat?
1: That's new for me. That's new for me. I haven't heard that one.
0: Oh, yeah. They take their craft seriously, those baristocrats. This correspondent says beer o'clock. Now, I'm not sure whether that qualify?
1: Yeah.
0: Yep.
1: Well, it's kind of two words shoved together. It's not an abbreviation.
0: Just get rid of the space. Get rid of the space, and we'll. And now, I must admit, I have read some cli-fi of late. You?
1: Okay, cli-fi?
0: Yeah.
1: Tell me more.
0: Climate fiction. I remember Tim Winton's new novel, or newish.
1: Very good.
0: Yep.
1: Well, here, can I give you a saucy one?
0: Yep.
1: I learnt this the other day. A thruple, right? You know what that is?
0: No, tell me.
1: Three plus a couple, so it's a thruple. So
0: five.
1: People that are in a relationship of three people is a thruple, not a couple. So three people together, sharing their life together.
0: Oh, nice.
1: A thruple. Yeah, I've heard that one.
0: Next time I run into my stepbrother, I will use that term for him.
1: See if he understands it.
0: I'm sure he does. Kids all use, getting a lift with the maxi. Mum's taxi. That is from Deb. Oh, crikey's Toby in Albany. I'm not going down that one. Andrew, Fabby is phone snubbing. Fabby.
1: Yep.
0: Why Fabby?
1: I thought it was fubbing.
0: Oh, fubbing. Oh, yes. And waxing.
1: Yeah, did you say fubbing?
0: Yeah, and waxing is texting while you're walking. I'm going for a waxing. I thought that'd be...
1: Texting while you're walking can also be a scrollision,
0: okay,
1: which is you're scrolling through your phone and you collide with someone else because you're not watching where you're going. That's a scrollision.
0: Yeah. My daughter and I cook with some charlic, garlic and chili combined together.
1: Nice.
0: Chuck in a bit of charlic, Mum. keep them coming.
1: And
0: yeah, go on.
1: Selfish. CELFISH. Mean you're really selfish. You're using your phone. You're always rude when you're using your phone. You're selfish. You're stuck to your phone. That's selfish.
0: Yep.
1: CELLFISH.
0: Oh, crikeys. Oh, there's some really sort of bodily fluid ones coming out now.
1: I know.
0: Right, clean. 0448 922 604. Hey, we'll leave it there, Gary. Lovely to chat again. Cheers.
1: Thanks, Andrew.
0: That is our bromance for the week. Gary Martin back this time next week. It is 3 minutes to four. This is the Supremes.

0: Sweet As. They are the Supremes and I Hear a Symphony. To the Goldfields we head after news. So the ACCC has blocked a second Coles supermarket from opening in the Goldfield City. Why? And what's the reaction from locals? We'll head there right after news, 4 o'clock.
1: Good afternoon, Jonathan Hopper with ABC News. The consumer watchdog has exercised new powers to block the opening of a Coles supermarket in Kalgoorlie-Boulder. Business reporter Amelia Turzon has more.
2: This is the first decision by the ACCC since it got new and expanded scrutiny powers, especially on supermarkets, at the start of this year. In the city, there's already one Coles, a Woolworths, there's two IGAs, and there is two other smaller independents, Spudshed and Foodworks. Now, this is the proposed second Coles supermarket. The ACCC today has made its final determination, and it says, yes, it has too many concerns at this other Coles would effectively lead to the closure of an independent in the city, and that would lessen competition in the region.
1: Mining giant South 32 is set to sell an alumina refinery and bauxite mine in southwest WA to Alcoa in a multi-billion dollar deal. Alcoa will take a controlling stake in Worsley Alumina's mining operations in Boddington and its refinery near Collie, south of Perth. South 32 says the sale is part of a move to simplify the company. Boddington Shire President Eugene Smallberger says the news came as a shock to the community.
3: Well, it's like waking up with a new partner. You didn't know what to expect. Feels like being talking to each other for years and fighting and arguing and contracts. And this morning, you're just like, you don't know who you're married to next.
1: The peak body for Australia's seafood industry says new laws requiring hospitality businesses to label their seafood as imported or Australian will allow customers to make informed choices. From today, hospitality businesses in Australia will need to add country of origin labels to their seafood products. The labelling is already mandatory for packaged seafood sold in retail outlets, but hasn't been required in restaurants, pubs or takeaway shops. Seafood Industry Australia General Manager Julie Petty hopes the move gives consumers a better understanding of where their seafood comes from.
4: The primary issue is that most Australians actually assume that all of the seafood they're eating is already Australian. So this, I think, is an opportunity for a conversation starter with consumers and start that conversation with the vendor about where that seafood's come from.
1: Campers on Cape York say they were left stunned after a suspected illegal boat arrival at their remote beachside spot. Hannah Moon reports.
5: Witnesses say the vessel landed near Weipa early yesterday and about 15 men hopped off before vanishing into thick coastal bushland. Local schoolteacher Dan Tonnen was camping in the area at the time. He's told ABC Far North friends raised the alarm.
6: They started telling us a story of a boat arriving at about 3 o'clock yesterday morning with a whole heap of men not speaking English, so it freaked them out, as you can imagine.
5: It's understood the group has since been detained, along with two other men arrested at a Weipa shopping complex. Australian Border Force has declined to comment, citing operational reasons.
1: Kim.com has lost his latest appeal to avoid extradition to the United States, where he's facing criminal charges relating to the defunct file-sharing website Mega Upload that he founded. German-born.com, who has New Zealand residency, has been fighting extradition to the US since 2012 following an FBI-ordered raid on his Auckland mansion. New Zealand's Court of Appeal has found there was no legal basis to block his extradition to the US, according to a copy of the judgment. In sport, it was a good day for the superstars on day 20 of the FIFA World Cup in North America. ABC Sports' Ned Hall has more.
7: Cote d'Ivoire took on Norway in an entertaining game. Just when it looked like we might be heading to extra time again, who else but Erling Haaland scuffed one in off his heel for the winner. A first knockout win in a World Cup for Norway. And while Haaland shone, French skipper Kylian Mbappe positively glowed. Sweden tried to match them, but wave after wave of French attacks twice hitting the woodwork before Mbappe finally broke the deadlock. The final game of the day, after a brief delay due to a storm, saw a raucous Azteca Stadium entertained by another exceptional performance by Mexico to beat Ecuador by 2-0.
1: WA's weather for tomorrow: showers about the south coast and along the west coast south of Shark Bay. Chance of a shower over remaining parts of the southwest land division, the southern Gascoyne, Goldfields and Eucla. In Perth, 9 degrees overnight before a cloudy Thursday with showers and a top of 17. Right now in the city, it's 17.5. ABC News.
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0: Indeed you are. 4:05. Now, the ACCC, as you've been hearing in news, has blocked a second Coles supermarket from being opened in Kalgoorlie. So it's one of the first uses of new powers with the ACCC for assessing acquisitions. And they said the decision was made to ensure healthy competition in the grocery market in Kalgoorlie. You will hear from the head of the Kalgoorlie Boulder Chamber of Commerce next. So here's some reactions from the streets of Kalgoorlie.
9: I think we've already got Coles and Woolies and now Spud Shed that I don't think that would take away all the IGA's locally business as well, so I don't think it's necessary.
10: Do you think Kalgoorlie's big enough for two Coles?
11: Yeah, definitely. Coles is flat out all the time. The parking here is at a premium, you know, like, and people, as you can see, people just driving around waiting for a park.
12: Is Kalgoorlie big enough for another Coles? Ultimately, that's up to their bean counters. If they think they can do it, they can do it, but I don't think there's that many people over in West Kalgoorlie.
0: Okay, well, the bean counter said, the beans are looking good, but the ACCC said no. The decision made to ensure healthy competition in the grocery market in Kalgoorlie. What do you make of that? Do you agree with that decision? Do you disagree? Have you got something to share? 1300 560 222. You'll hear a bit of what the ACCC deputy chair had to say as to the more of the reasoning behind that. Back to Lancelin and the serious erosion issues and the march of time and the worries from the publican. So what is it, 3 and a bit metres the ocean is now, and the Shire is calling on the state government to get a move on and come and visit and do something. Your views are being shared. Andrew, the Lancelin pub. Sorry, mate, your time's up, says this pragmatic person. Andrew, I'm in Lancelin now, and it's bad. It's more than just the pub. Interesting to know if the developments along our coastline have contributed to this, reclaiming land, etc. The breakwaters in Geraldton were placed in the wrong position, and the issues that has caused is terrible. Now, in other locations, Andrew, Emu Point was saved by a rock wall, says this correspondent. And there's been, it must be said, there's been all sorts of consternation of issues up and down the coast that is blamed on that rock wall. Now, if you've got something to share, 1300 560 222 on the call from our transport expert to tax the truckzillas, those very large utes, more, because they're heavy, they wear roads, and also increase road safety risks. Rose and Jero says, Andrew, there should also be separate parking areas in shopping centres, hotels, etc., for these oversized vehicles with their big bull bars. Then they can scrape each other and not those of us that drive small cars. Steve from Albany says, I can remember, I believe, one of the first serious American off-road vehicles to arrive in Australia was the Hummer Chrysler. Overwidth, oversized, flat tyres on their overwidth vehicles down the bush track. Some tracks are not usable because of these now larger vehicles. And this, and you're not the first to say this, Andrew, on the subject of the large American vehicles being charged more. We already are, yet we still seem to be funding city rail and road services that we don't use if we aren't city people. Thank you for that. I got something to share. You can text even better. You can ring 1300 560 222, the phone number.
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0: Australia's consumer watchdog has exercised its new powers to block a new Coles supermarket being developed in Kalgoorlie. So the decision was made based on the concern that a new Coles could knock smaller competitors out of the market. in the Goldfield City. What do you think of that? As a reasoning, do you agree? 1300 560 222. We'll go to a call or two shortly. But first, here's the ACCC Deputy Chair, Mick Keogh, speaking on Mornings earlier.
13: Our requirement is to consider transactions such as this on the basis of their impacts or likely impacts on competition. When we looked in a great deal of detail at this transaction, we reached the conclusion that it would likely result in one of the existing independents leaving the market in Kalgoorlie and no longer operating as a supermarket. But further than that, it was also highly unlikely that a further investor would come in and, for example, use those supermarket assets for a new supermarket. So the end result would be a move from four supermarket operators in Kalgoorlie to three, with Coles having about 40% market share in that market. And our conclusion was that would likely result in a substantial lessening of competition.
0: Okay, so the reasoning behind the decision from the ACCC, Mick Keogh there. We'll head to the head of the Chamber of Commerce in Kalgoorlie-Boulder shortly. First, though, Sam and Gero, hello to you.
14: Yeah, good afternoon, Andrew.
0: What do you make of this decision?
14: I find it quite interesting. I just wanted to make a brief comparison between Geraldton and Kalgoorlie. Up here, we've only got a population in the Shire of just over 40,000. In the actual Geraldton city area, it's closer to about 35, which, to the best of my knowledge, is quite similar to Kalgoorlie. And yet, we seem to have more supermarkets than you can poke a stick out over here. We've got three super RGAs, which are all owned by one very well-known local businessman. We have two Woolworths, we have an Aldi and a Coles, as well as a locally owned fruit and vegetable shop and another smaller IGA a bit north of town. I just find it quite interesting that this particular one in Kalgoorlie has been knocked back when Geraldton, which I would argue is a city of a similar size, seems to have stuff going up absolutely everywhere.
0: Yeah, well, as I said, so new powers. So maybe if it was to happen now, it wouldn't get the tick. But thanks for the call, Sam. Cheers.
14: Thanks, Andrew.
0: If you've got something to share, 1300 560 222. So the ABC have invited Coles to come on for comment. So there is a statement provided by Coles' spokesperson. It reads in part, "We disagree with the ACCC's decision. Blocking the development of a new supermarket on a vacant site does not promote competition. It denies Kalgoorlie shoppers greater choice and convenience. This proposal would have delivered clear benefits for South Kalgoorlie customers, including easier access to more than 24,000 products, improved store amenities, and increased online home delivery capacity at a time when more customers are choosing to shop online. Customers would also have benefited from Coles' statewide pricing model, meaning they would pay the same grocery prices as customers in metropolitan Perth." And it finishes, "We will review the ACCC's decision and consider our next steps." Let's go to Kalgoorlie now. The CEO of the Kalgoorlie-Boulder Chamber of Commerce and Industry is Simone Debain. Simone, welcome to you.
15: Thank you for having me, Andrew.
0: Now, what's the Chamber's position on this? Do you support the ACCC's decision, or would you have preferred a second Coles to have been built?
15: No, we support the ACCC's decision. The KBCCI, over the last couple of years, we've been working really hard to activate our CBDs, and another additional Coles in O'Connor would drive more people out of our CBDs. And there is already an IGA servicing that area. So we believe that if another Coles was to open up in that area or in town at all, it would ultimately close down some of the smallest supermarkets in Kalgoorlie-Boulder.
0: Now, in that statement, which I read part of, the company, the spokesperson also said the ACCC has underestimated Kalgoorlie's growth and that this was needed with that in mind. What's your view on that?
15: Look, Kalgoorlie-Boulder has been, the census data has said that we've been sitting at 30,000 people, you know, for the last few years, and the ACCC said that we've had a 1% growth. If the census data was more accurate, we We may need more supermarkets, but at this stage, I don't think we need a Coles. Maybe in a few years we need to reevaluate that. But we do have a large population of FIFO workers, but those FIFO workers mainly do get serviced from the camps that they live in.
0: What about in terms of price? I mean, the Coles statement says, well, you would have got the same price as customers in Metro Perth, giving the cost of living crisis that many are feeling. Is there an argument that, well, maybe it would have been good for some?
15: Yeah, look, absolutely, it would have been good for some. But again, the Chamber, we are trying to drive people from and stop people from shopping online and get out and get into our CBDs and create the livability that our town needs. So we want people to shop in store at our supermarkets that we've already got here.
0: Yeah, and is your preference that they shop at the independents rather than the majors?
15: Look, no, I don't mind where anybody shops. I think at the moment there's enough, enough people to go around, and everybody is, you know, making enough money. But an additional one, we think, would definitely close one of the supermarkets. We've just had Spud Shed not long ago open up here, and they've obviously taken into account how many supermarkets were here, and now they've heavily invested in Kalgoorlie Boulder. And then now if another Coles opened up, that would significantly affect their operations.
0: Yeah. Richard, who's in Kalgoorlie, contacted the program saying, we used to have two Coles in Kalgoorlie for over 20 years. I don't know what the fuss is all about. Is that the history?
15: Yes, but we've only ever had six supermarkets. So this is a seventh supermarket coming in. So we did have two, but we only had the same number of supermarkets.
0: Okay, we'll leave it there. Thanks for coming on, Simone. Appreciate it.
15: Thank you very much. Bye-bye.
0: Simone Debeen. So the Chamber of Commerce very much support the ACCC's decision. Sandy does too. Great to see the ACCC standing up to the duopolies. And indeed, the ACCC do use that language. 0448 922 604, if you've got something to share. On a different matter, and pinch and a punch, it is the first of the month, which means you can access your $100, tagged as a fuel voucher, but you can spend it on what you want. Just wondering how people are finding registering for their $100 fuel voucher. I got there, but only with some help from my daughter-in-law, jumping from Service WA app to My ID app, driver's license, passport required, photos, etc. I guess it has to be that way with scammers, etc., but nothing is simple anymore. Good point you raise. Lots of you have probably tried to claim it on day one, $100. I do understand traffic was busy and it wasn't smooth sailing on the app at stages. And the government's also come out saying that there is paper forms available. It will take weeks rather than days to get your $100 though. And it is available at places like, and we have been told, all public libraries that you can go in. And you can get some assistance to use the paper form. $100 fuel voucher. What has your experience been like? I did also see a CRC from Regional WA advertise that you can go in there and get help to navigate the Service WA app, but you will get charged $10. So you'll end up with 90, but it could be worth it. We've got an experience to share getting your $100. 1300 560 222 is the phone number.
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8: Across the state, you're with Andrew Collins on ABC Radio WA.

Okay, lots of correspondence coming through on the ACCC saying no to a second Coles in Kalgoorlie. Steve from Albany says, Andrew, if Coles want to build a new store, they should, in their build, close their old store first. Thank you for that. Andrew, I love that they're trying to get more people to the CBD in Kal, yet you can't get a park around the current Coles, so you go elsewhere and pay more. I'm not necessarily against the ACCC's decision, but the same organisation

mum here. Our Coles is packed on Saturday. It's impossible to get a park and fresh food is often gone by the afternoon. I love what the Chamber does for Cal, but I can't agree with Simone on this one. I don't think another supermarket would be a loss. Thank you, Catherine. You can text as well, or you can ring 1300 560 222 on getting your $100. It's available today. That fuel voucher was termed by the state government. It's been a pain in the bum, Andrew. Had to download the apps again and again. Just been going around in circles. No wonder I gave up. You can go to the library and get a paper form. That's what we have been told. Thank you for your correspondence. And this on, so back to erosion. Someone said, well, the seawall at Emu Point saved Emu Point. Emu Point might have been saved, but the rock wall always has erosion at the end. Solution, keep building the rock wall. The rock wall is just moving the problem along the beach, as well as silting up the corner with said displaced sand, not to mention the ever-increasing erosion on the other side of the Emu Point channel and the small beach just to the east of the channel. The storm in 1984 took Emu Point and Middleton Beach and took every grain of sand off our salmon beach. With no human interference, it was back to normal in about 2 to 3 years. Middleton Beach, Emu Point with rock wall still an issue over 40 years later. So leave it alone. Seems to be the theme of that text. Thank you for your correspondence. Now up next, a bit to chat about in the world of sport. There's a couple of World Cups going on and the Aussie women are doing really well in the T20 Cricket World Cup. We'll get the latest on the Soccer World Cup and some good Aussie news in the tennis. Our sportsman Greg Johnston along shortly. After this on ABC Radio, this is Cold Chisel on the playlist, standing on the outside, looking in.

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1: It's a knick-knack, Paddywhack. Give the frog alone. His old man is a rolling stone.
2: Bracket. Just saying, Cara,
3: our sports coro is ABC Sports reporter Greg Johnston. Hello, Greg.
4: Andrew, how are you going?
3: Good, thank you. So a couple of World Cups to sort through. Let's start with the cricket because the Aussie women in the T20 World Cup, they're through to the final. Are they a shoo-in?
4: Well, you know, a final, anything can happen. But I tell you what, their form has been imperious so far in this tournament. Another thumping win overnight against the West Indies. The only black spot, a slight injury cloud over Elise Perry, who, of course, is, you know, one of our most talented sports people ever. But, yeah, she retired hurt last night, citing some quad awareness is what the line is that we've got. So that's a bit of a concern heading into that final.
3: Against who, do we know?
4: Well, we don't know yet. That'll be decided in the early hours of Friday when England plays South Africa. So we still don't know who we're playing.
3: Because we thrashed South Africa early in the tournament, didn't we?
4: We thrashed everyone, yeah. Really. They have just been absolutely dominant so far, the Aussie women. So, yeah, look, you'd have them as really heavy favourites, but, you know, in a one-off game, especially in the T20 format, we've seen strange things happen.
3: Okay, and when's the final?
4: The final, I believe, is on Sunday night. I think it's 10:30 p.m. our time.
3: Okay, to Wimbledon and a very strong performance from an Aussie woman in the singles draw, Maya Joint. And she had to take on someone with 20-odd Grand Slams in her back pocket. Talk us through this.
4: Well, I just heard an incredible stat, actually. Serena Williams, who Maya Joint, of course, defeated last night. When Maya Joint was born, Serena Williams had already won 7 Grand Slams and 2 Wimbledon titles, which is an incredible statistic. Serena's 44 now, of course, and Maya's only 20. But look, credit to this young woman who was born in America, actually. She was born in Michigan, but her father, Michael, is Australian, and she's now based in Brisbane. But she won the first set pretty comfortably, 6-3, and then dropped a tiebreaker in the second to Serena Williams. Now, you've got to be thinking, you've got to be plagued by doubt, dropping a tiebreaker to Serena Williams, but credit to her, she rallied, won the third set 6-3 for an absolutely incredible victory in 2 hours and 22 minutes. So well played, Maya Joint.
3: Okay, and Sandy says, yep, same Serena, bit off a bit more than she could chew. Go our whippersnapper, oi, oi, oi. Thank you, Sandy. And on Elise Perry, Andrew says, Baron, EP would be top 3 all-time Australian cricketer. Who else was on the podium?
4: Yeah, it's an interesting one, but yeah, and maybe Ponting?
3: Nah.
4: A lot of runs.
3: True. All right. Who's there? Elise Perry, Bradman. 0448 922 604. I mean, Punters, he's a great commentator. He understands the game so well. Now, let's go to the Soccer World Cup. So what's the latest?
4: Well, 3 more teams into the round of 16 today, Andrew. We had Norway with a 2-1 win over Cote d'Ivoire. Erling Haaland on the score sheet yet again. We had France taking a 3-0 win over Sweden with Kylian Mbappe on the score sheet yet again. And Mexico also into the round of 16 with a 2-0 win over Ecuador. So things are starting to take shape for the round of 16.
3: All right. And any news on the Egyptian injuries? Their star player, it's a bit shrouded in secrecy. Is he going to work? Is he going to play?
4: Funnily enough, the Egyptian Football Federation has shared a photo of him on their social media channels today with a caption declaring, "The King is back." So doesn't bode well for Tony Popovich and his men. But, you know, we don't know how much to read into that. But, yes, the word is that Mo Salah, of course, the Liverpool great, will play some part in the game against Australia.
3: Okay. We'll wrap it there. Thanks, Greg. Cheers.
4: No worries, Andrew.
3: Greg Johnston, ABC Sport with the latest. It is 28 minutes past 4. We'll get some news headlines for you shortly.
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3: Here we go. The podium is Elise Perry, Bradman and Warney. I knew there was someone other than Punter. Thank you for that. This is Paul Kelly with some harmonica. News headlines next.

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0: He's done them all, the dumb things. Paul Kelly, let's get the latest in news headlines. Jonathan Hopper, hello.
1: Good afternoon, Andrew. Shadow Treasurer Tim Wilson says the Coalition is more likely to negotiate with the government on gambling reforms than work with the Greens. The government's proposed changes to gambling advertising laws include limiting ads on television during certain times of the day and banning radio ads during school drop-off and pick-up times. Mr. Wilson says he would like a Senate inquiry to assess the impact of the government's proposals. US President Donald Trump has made more than $1.4 billion from business dealings in cryptocurrency last year. His mandatory financial report for 2025 shows he's acquired $919 million from a company that issues a Trump crypto token, which was launched 3 days before the president began his second term. And Social Services Minister Tanya Plibersek says the federal government is absolutely determined to protect Australian creators against AI. Creative industries have raised concerns about reports the government is planning to allow artificial intelligence programs to train on Australian copyright material. Thank you, Andrew.
0: Thank you, Mr. Hopper. You want a question without notice?
1: I love a question without notice.
0: Okay, so our new music man from Bangers and Muzz, Murray Cameron, is along with his music theme, which is attached to this question. And I want to fire it to you first. So the situation is you get some visitors. They're from out of town. They come and stay with you. And I'm asking, what lesser-known local attractions do you take them to? So visitors from outside of your region, what lesser-known local attractions do you take them to?
1: Lesser-known is tough. It's the beach, obviously. It doesn't matter what time of year, because the white sands on WA's coast are not... they're just top of the wazzer, aren't they? World class. There's a couple of beaches in the northern suburbs that are a bit further to walk from the car park, and leading them out onto the sand when there's not another person for a couple of hundred metres, and you don't have to pay for a banana lounge either. That's the way to go.
0: All right. I mean, you're not giving any names, eh? You don't want to ruin the secret.
1: Kallaroo.
0: Kallaroo.
1: Yeah.
0: Take him to Kallaroo.
1: Kallaroo.
0: Yeah, you're spoiling him, Hopper. Thank you. Bye-bye.
1: Thank you.
0: Yeah. Any advances on Kallaroo Beach? All right, so you got visitors from outside of your region. What lesser-known local attractions do you take them to? We need an advance on Kallaroo Beach. Tell us what region you're from and where do you take them? 1300

0: 56022. Muzz, our travelling music man. So he's in northern New South Wales again. No doubt he's been getting the drum on the lesser known local attractions. And where does this fit into music? Well, lesser known gems is the theme for the music. But do you have a story to share? Lesser known local attractions you take visitors to. 1300 560 222. Now, on the $100, available to 2.3 million of us. So, if you've got a driver's license, and even if you've got a learner's, you are you qualify to redeem this $100. Robin in Mundaring says, Andrew, thank you for the heads up on the fuel voucher paper application being available at libraries. I tried the app this morning, and truthfully, I gave up. Well, we were told there was a lot of traffic, so it might not have been as smooth as it may be in future days. Now, on that, this is the Minister, Assisting the Minister for Transport, Jess Stoikovsky, talking about the non-Service WA app options.
1: We do understand that there are some people that, for whatever reason, don't want to or can't use the app, so we have provided a number of different options to be able to claim the app, including online and paper forms from a variety of locations. You can come to a kiosk like what we have here, you can go to other public libraries, to regional DTMI service centres, and to participating members of parliament who can help you to claim that app. Now, we know that fuel support doesn't just affect people with full driver's licences, which is why we have also ensured that learner drivers will be able to claim this payment.
0: Okay, so public libraries, and she was questioned, are the staff trained? Are they ready? Yes, they're all ready to go to help you, was the answer to that. So some MP offices as well, and I do know, I believe some CRCs are also assisting as well. Andrew says, Jason, I had a look at getting my $100, but via paper, you can only get it at an MP's office, is what I found. The closest office is 2 hours away. Why not have a... It's a good point, you mate. Why not have a download paper option version? Thank you for that. Oh, I'm just told from producer Atlas that there is a download paper version option. We'll try and get you a web link shortly. We'll send it to you, Jason. 0448 922 604 is the text. All right, Bangers and Muzz up shortly. Lots of you commenting on the ACCC's decision not to allow Coles to have a second supermarket in Kalgoorlie-Boulder. So the decision was made to ensure healthy competition in the grocery market in Kalgoorlie. This from Ted, who's in Cal. Andrew, g'day. I'm a long-term Kalgoorlie resident, and I agree with the ACCC decision and the Chamber's view. Yes, it's true that there were two Coles supermarkets in town, but they chose to close the second store at Hannans Boulevard in 2021. Spud Shed now occupies that space. We have ample enough supermarkets now, and I estimate adequate to serve population growth up to 40,000. And John writes, Andrew, if they already have a Coles, then how does having another make it possible to shop at Perth prices? That should be available with just one Coles supermarket, which was one of the arguments put forth in the statement from Coles, that this denies the population being able to shop at Perth metro prices. Thank you for your correspondence. 0448 922 604. Mars next after this from Harry Nilsson.

0: Good track. Harry Nilsson and everybody's talking. Sandy, nice to hear from you. Andrew, with Jess Stoyakovsky, if she's a minister assisting the minister, isn't she just a PA? It's quite the title, isn't it? I'm surprised it's just not the assistant transport minister, but it is officially the minister assisting the minister for transport. Now, on, why can't we just download the paper form and fill it out and send it in? Well, if you put this in your search engine, Jason and others, if you're wondering about this, most people that want to fill the paper form out don't want to deal with a computer, but if you want to sort of deal with a computer, get a paper form, go into your computer on your search engine and type in WA fuel support payment. The first link that comes up is the government link. And if you scroll down, you'll see a little tab to download the paper form. Then you fill it out, pop her in the mail. Hope that helps. 0448 922 604. Bangers and Muzz time.
1: 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Some modern belters. 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
2: This is Bangers and Muzz.
0: Yes, Muzz is Murray Cameron. He joins us from the cheesecloth lands of northern New South Wales. Muzz, hello to you. Where are you?
3: It is, Colo. Greetings from Brunswick Heads in the Northern Rivers region of New South Wales, where we're parked up in the base of the camper van on the banks of the Brunswick River, up in the Northern Rivers.
0: Okay, well, it'd be dark, wouldn't it? A bit of moon out, is there?
3: It is. Yeah. Went for a twilight walk on the beach. We've had some beautiful weather over here. They've had some terrible weather leading into us rocking up here, but we've been pretty much board shorts and T-shirts all the way through in the last couple of weeks since we've been heading down the east coast, and the locals are very, very grateful that we brought the good weather with us.
0: Yeah, nice one. Okay, so the music theme today is lesser-known gems, and alongside that, you are posing the question. You get visitors from outside your region. What lesser-known local attractions do you take them to? Now, a number of responses are being shared. Andrew, I take them at Pepe Beach Turnoff. In the Chewett Forest lies the remnants of three early settler limestone kiln furnaces. I often take visitors there. There's a lesser-known attraction from Mark in Capel.
3: Well done, Mark.
0: Yeah, Steve from Albany says, yep, take him to Dingoes. That's where the boogers go. Dunsky's as well.
3: Dingoes Beach.
0: Yeah. you would have got some tubular bells at Dingoes through your youth, wouldn't
3: you? Like he said, it's a booger wave. Booger meaning boogie board. So when you're on a booger, you're on your belly. You're not standing up. And Dingoes is a smaller wave. Barrel's very, very, very small. So you need to be on your belly to get a barrel at Dingoes. So not for me, Andrew.
0: And if it's not Dingoes, it's Dunsky's. And if it's not Dunsky's, it's Golden Gates Beach. Yeah. And you need a good four-wheel drive finishes, Steve. Have you been getting taken around to lesser known locations in the northern parts of New South Wales? Yeah. Like what?
3: Not necessarily taken there, but certainly told about them. When we were at Lennox Head, which, as you know, is our home away from home, we got talking to an elderly couple there, and we were saying, look, as much as we love these locations, gee, it's nice to find some gems that are away from the population, because we're sort of just starting to lead into school holidays over here, and I think a few families have decided to kick in early. But we were given a tip to go to a place called Broome's Head, which is south of Lennox, where we were staying, and just in from a town called McLean that people may be familiar with over in the, I think they call it the Clarence Valley district. So on their advice, they said, look, it's quiet. It's got a general store. It's got a bowler with a Chinese restaurant, and there's surf there. So I ticked all the boxes. We rolled up at Broome's Head, and it was just fantastic. And on the back of that, we got speaking to some locals there, and they said, Broome's Head, you reckon this is good? You should head down to Redcliffe in the National Park. Off we went, stayed at Redcliffe. Fantastic. Really, really good. And then on to Crescent Head. People would probably be familiar with that because of its iconic point surf break. Went there and there was 41 people out surfing. Still had a great time. Someone said, head down to Point Pluma. So we headed down to Point Pluma. I was out in the surf. It was four times as good as Crescent Head, and there was three others out in the surf with me. So listen to the locals, mate. They'll give you the tips.
0: Yeah, that is good. When there's 41 out, how many waves do you get per hour?
3: Oh, do you know what? It's like, you know that movie Cocoon?
0: Yep.
3: Where all the old people are young again? That's Crescent Head. I felt like a kid. I'm 63 and I was the youngest out there. There's all different shapes and sizes. Such a gentle wave, but it's spread out over such a long point that there's a couple of different takeoff points. There were foiling boards out there, electric foiling boards. There were stand-up paddle boards. There was long boards. There were short boards. Everybody got a wave, even though there's 41 out there. So it's a great spot. But listen to the locals, you get those little gems like Point Plume. We enjoyed it so much that in a couple of days we're doing a U-turn and we're heading south again and we've booked into Point Plumer.
0: All right. Where do you take visitors from outside the region? Lesser known spots, so I take them down the local for a snitty and a pint. Andrew, Malamut Beach between Pemby and Northcliffe. The track is only accessible in summer. No one for kilometres each way unless the fish are running. Also heading up the beach in Windy Harbour. There are lots of lovely little spots to fish and swim. That's from Tracy in yes. Pemberton. Thank you for that. Got something to share. 0448 922 604. So this leads us into the music theme. Lesser known gems. Now you're starting with a West Australian outfit, hey?
3: Yes, yeah. We're really, really close to home, or close to where you are at the moment, not close to where I am. We're starting in Bunners, Bunbury, and an indie rock four-piece that were formed in 2014. The founding members, Alex Whiteman and Matt Preen, played cricket together in Bunbury, and they decided to form a band. The frontman, Whiteman, met the balance of the band while he was studying at Whopper, and it took them until 2020 to release their first album. And they've since toured extensively. This is from their 2024 album, Small Fry, Bunners Band, Great Gable, and their song, Hometown.

0: What a song. That should be the marketing song for Bunbury, I reckon. Great Gable.
1: It should, shouldn't it? Yeah. They're definitely singing about that. And it's even got that Bunners accent too, I reckon.
0: With the Bunners accent? What's a Bunners accent?
1: My hometown. You've heard it, surely.
0: A Bunners accent. I've never heard of such a thing. Yeah. I mean, I reckon in WA, like, there's a Kimberley accent.
1: Yep. But yes, I mean, yeah.
0: But I don't know.
1: Dunsey Drawl.
0: Yeah, Dunsey Drawl. All right.
1: Yeah.
0: What accents are there in WA? 0448-922-604. Naked at Your Door. Is that the name of the band or the song?
1: That's the name of the song. It's not a mental picture you want to dwell on, is it, really?

Me standing naked at your door. Andrew, forgot my cozzy again. You got a pair of trackies I can put on? We won't dwell on that, but this is from a band. While they're lesser known, I have banged on a little bit about these guys because they're from Second Home. They're from Lennox Head. I pegged these Lennox boys as my pick for the Aussie Emerging Artists in 2025. They haven't disappointed. They continue to impress with each new song, and that they've been releasing, demonstrating an artistic evolution, I reckon. They're changing a bit as they go along and not in a bad way. They're currently touring the US. They may not be huge here in Australia yet, but they've got Germany coming up, France, Switzerland, and the UK. They've got 31 shows, in fact, before the end of September, and that's including two sold-out shows in London. So we may not be fully across Davey Ran yet, but the rest of the world is definitely cottoning on to them. This is hot off the press with their latest release. It's Davey Ran and Naked at Your Door.

0: I don't know if there's a link between the song title and the band, Naked at Your Door, The Day We Ran.
1: I know where I'd be running if you were to roll up naked at my door.
0: All right. Now to the pick of the week lesser known gems. Now, this is from a band that you saw live. Just what?
1: On Sunday.
0: Yeah. Who are they?
1: Sunday past, Cinnamon Sun. And the bride producer and I will go a long way, Andrew, to see a band. Originally from Melbourne, Davey Simon is a chap that I had a chat to on Sunday night, is the man behind this seven-piece chilled reggae outfit. We jumped in the van and drove 400 kilometres north from Point Plover to the Brunswick Heads pub. Because we heard that there's a full moon party at the pub that evening, and we don't like to miss a full moon party. The vibe was sun-stoked, even though it was dark and with the rain drenching the enthusiastic crowd, and my wife included, up the front in the band. It was a brilliant live performance from these guys that are now calling the Northern Rivers New South Wales home. I had a chat with the front man, Davey, post-show, so maybe we'll let him introduce our pick of the week.
0: Good on you, Muzz. Chat again soon. Cheers.
1: Will do.
2: It's a song about standing up to what's happening in the world, but in a loving way. We're coming together and fighting back with love. And so, yeah, this is our new song, Love is the Weapon.

0: What do you reckon? Good northern New South Wales cheesecloth country vibes about it. Cinnamon Sun, Muzz's pick of the week. Love is the weapon. Ted in Broome. Andrew and Muzz, glad you played a reggae song for World Reggae Day. Who knew? Thank you, Ted. Ted knew. On the $100, it's available today if you've got a driver's license or a learner's. Andrew, and good call, Peter, in Bunbury. Went into the Department of Transport office in Busso today. They had a stand with a big poster with the paper forms and a prepaid envelope. That makes it easy. Apparently all Department of Transport officers have these. Yes, it's exactly what the Minister assisting the Minister for Transport said. Department of Transport officers, as well as public libraries, as well as, I understand, some CRCs. Cool, man, that music. Great to hear Muzz enjoying retirement and chasing his youth. That one thing that we want. That story of Cocoon was a beautiful moment in that chat. On where do you take your visitors? Lesser known locations. They're from out of town, Andrew, not a beach, but we take visitors, this is from Louise, on a picnic to Golden Valley Tree Park at Bailing Up. Or great lunch options in Bailing Up Town, particularly stunning in autumn, but lovely any time of the year. And pretty easy walk trails. Keep your correspondence coming. 0448 922 604. Now, after news, concerns have been raised by the RAC about the deepening road safety crisis in WA. So we are on track for over 200 fatalities this year. Now, that is a figure not reached for nearly 20 years. So what can be done? Well, Rhys Heron from the RAC says road safety culture. It's important and it does need to change.
1: Other parts of the world have really strong road safety cultures, and I think that's something that, WA should strive for.
0: Okay, so up next, WA's Road Safety Minister, Rhys Whitby, will weigh in on this. Why is it, despite all the investment in road safety, that the road toll is the highest in many a year, and what needs to change? It's news time, 5 o'clock.
2: Good afternoon, Jonathan Hopper with ABC News. A man has appeared in Perth Magistrates Court charged after he crashed into a vehicle following a police pursuit. David Webber reports.
3: It's alleged that Caleb Simmons was driving away from police on Monday night in Cloverdale. Police terminated the pursuit, but the car crashed into another vehicle. Mr. Simmons allegedly fled the scene and was later found in a home in East Victoria Park. The 31-year-old has been charged with multiple offences, including failing to comply with a direction, reckless driving, stealing, driving a vehicle with a forged or false plate, and failing to report an incident in which property was damaged. Mr. Simmons has appeared in court via video link from hospital. His case was adjourned until later this month.
2: WA's Police Commissioner says drivers must remain alert while on the roads as Western Australia's road toll approaches levels not seen for more than a decade. 111 people have died on WA roads so far this year, well above the five-year average. Commissioner Cole Blanche says distractions are one of the main causes of road accidents.
4: But what we must look at primarily is the fatal five. And we know that inattention and focusing on things inside of the car instead of outside of the windscreen is one of the most important factors to preventing fatalities.
2: WA's Commissioner for Children and Young People is likening strip searches by WA police to child sexual abuse as figures show an increase in the practice. According to police data, strip searches overall have almost doubled since 2022 to nearly 50,000 a year, including more than 1,000 children per year. Commissioner Jacqueline McGowan-Jones says there needs to be tighter control on the practice.
5: This is an immense breach of human rights. Less than 1% of strip searches find any contraband in Australia. And using strip searches on children is child sexual abuse.
2: Shadow Treasurer Tim Wilson says the Coalition is more likely to negotiate with the government on gambling reforms than work with the Greens. The government's proposed changes to gambling advertising laws include limiting ads on television during certain times of the day and banning radio ads during school drop-off and pick-up times. Mr. Wilson says he would like a Senate inquiry to assess the impact of the government's proposals.
6: And then we just look through and see who's going to be a willing dance partner. The government, I think, probably wants to work with us, and we want to be measured and reasonable participant.
2: Social Services Minister Tanya Plibersek says the federal government is absolutely determined to protect Australian creators against AI. Creative industries have raised concerns about reports the government is planning to allow artificial intelligence programs to train on Australian copyright material. But Ms. Plibersek says Labor is prepared to stand up to big tech companies because it values homegrown talent.
7: We want to make sure they get the value for the work that they are producing. We respect them as, you know, workers, as producers, but also I love being able to hear Australian music. I love reading Australian novels.
2: Iran's state media is reporting that a foreign container ship has run aground in the Strait of Hormuz after entering shallow waters outside the shipping route designated by Iranian authorities. State media has reiterated the Revolutionary Guard's warning that vessels should transit only through the corridor south of Iran's Larak Island, which Tehran says is the sole approved entry and exit route for ships passing through the strait. Tennis legend Serena Williams has been knocked out of Wimbledon in the first round by Australian Maya Joint. The 20-year-old sent the seven-time champion out in three sets, 6-3, 6-7, 6-3, as Williams made her return to Wimbledon singles at the age of 44. Joint is now through to the second round after one of the biggest wins of her career. Tennis coach and former professional player Louise Fleming says it was a fantastic but unexpected result for the young Australian.
8: Maya Joint, just 20 years of age, played the match of her life, I would say. I think coming into the tournament, maybe she didn't have the confidence. She was on a 12-match losing streak. So to turn things around today and play the match of her life, she played incredibly well.
2: WA's weather for tomorrow: showers about the south coast and along the west coast south of Shark Bay. In Perth, 9 degrees overnight before a cloudy Thursday with showers and a top of 17. Friday and Saturday, partly cloudy, 19. Right now in the city, 16.6.
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0: Indeed you are, 5 past 5, with you until 6 on a Wednesday afternoon. Good to have you on board. Road safety in our sights now. And the RAC, as you heard Mr. Hopper say, says the road safety crisis is deepening and more can be, should be done to reduce deaths on WA roads. So where do we sit? Well, the WA road toll currently stands at 111 fatalities. That's year to date. It is well above the 5-year average. Now, the RAC Head of Communications, Rhys Heron, says WA is performing really poorly when it comes to road safety outcomes, particularly at a national level. If you've got something to share on this, because obviously something else needs to change. What else needs to change to achieve a lower road toll, to bring down those cold, hard numbers of fatalities? What needs to change? 1300 560 222. You will hear from the WA Road Safety Minister, Rhys Whitby, in a tick. But first, here is the view of the RAC's Rhys Heron. He had this to say on ABC Radio earlier today.
1: We're incredibly concerned. Road safety in WA has been at crisis levels for a number of years now. And this year we're seeing the numbers escalate even further. As you say, we're halfway through the year and already 111 people killed on our roads and many more seriously injured. These numbers, they're higher than last year. They're higher than the 5-year average, and they're much higher than the targets of our own state road safety strategy. If we continue as we're going, we will surpass 200 deaths on our roads for the first time since 2008, and back then the iPhone was barely a year old and Uber didn't even exist. So we're certainly falling behind when it comes to road safety.
10: Well, let's look at how bad we're doing. I want to put a spotlight on it. How does WA's road toll compare to other states?
1: Yeah, it's not good, Christian. For a number of years, decades in fact, we've actually been one of the worst in the nation when it comes to road safety. We're currently the highest in the nation per capita for road fatalities. So we are a really poor performer in road safety. That's been the case for many years. But we were actually once celebrated many years ago as a national leader. So we can do better. And as you say, these numbers, you know, there are real people behind them. There are, you know, people who mattered to families and communities who have left to deal with the consequences. So we need to take it seriously.
10: Do you think we're becoming complacent?
1: Oh, there is no doubt that complacency has set in. And look, it's a collective responsibility to deal with this. It's not one group. It's up to road users, governments, communities. We all need to work together to deal with this. Other parts of the world have really strong road safety cultures, and I think that's something that WA should strive for.
0: Okay, so Rhys Heron from the RAC. And on that point, road safety culture, is that something that we really need to direct more effort towards? Is it a cultural thing? Rhys says other nations have a better road safety culture, a better results than us. What else? What needs to change? This from Glenn. The government needs to get its head out of the sand and realise how bad they've let the roads get. The maintenance that's done is subpar and doesn't last. The other factor is population has increased, so there's more people on the roads. Now, others have put that onto the agenda as well. What about road toll per capita? Now, this, I've got this stat on that, and this is from the Road Safety Commission. Since road safety records first began in the 1970s, WA's fatality rate per 100,000 population has been steadily dropping. In 1970, the number of fatalities was 351 and was a rate of 35.4 per 100,000. The latest figure in 2025 shows the decline steadily continues with 184 fatalities with a rate of 6%. So should we be satisfied with that measure, or should we be striving to bring down the cold hard numbers of fatalities? And if so, what else needs to change? 1300 560 222. WA's Road Safety Minister is Rhys Whitby. Minister, welcome to you.
11: Yeah, Andrew, thanks for the opportunity. Very important discussion, and I'm glad we're reaching people who are actually driving their cars, many of them at the moment too.
0: So what's your view on that? Should we be looking at the fatalities per population and go, rightio, we're doing well?
11: Oh, look, I don't think you can ever say we're doing well when you have anyone lose their life on our roads. You know, one death is too many. And one death will have a ripple effect throughout communities and families that is last forever. So, you know, it's an absolute tragedy whenever we lose anyone. The figures that we look at that are a comparable basis is that figure per 100,000 people, as you mentioned. So it's right. Back in the 70s, it was about 35 deaths per 100,000. In 2025, last year, it was 6. Per 100,000. So that has shown a decrease in the rate per 100,000. About 20 years ago, it was about 11.2 per 100,000. And again, it's come down to almost half that in the last 20 years. But of course, we've had population growth. We've got a strong economy, which puts more vehicles on the road too, creates more traffic. And so that's been demonstrated in the road toll we have this year on course, and I hope we don't get there, but the suggestion is we could hit 200.
0: Yeah, which will be the highest in around about 20 years. So I mean, there's been a lot of investment from road safety initiatives and in these AI cameras, all sorts of things in legislation changes. Rhys Heron brought up that point of road safety culture in WA. Do we need to improve that? And if so, how?
11: Oh, look, I think the RAC makes an excellent point. I can't think of another time period in Western Australia where we have done as much, introduced as much technology, spent as much than we are doing right now. So there is a whole suite of things that I could read out for you in terms of what we're doing, and people will know the safety cameras that look inside the cabin, and they have resulted in massive behaviour change, 80% behaviour change since they've been introduced in the last 12 months. We've got new point-to-point cameras we're going to be introducing. You know, the mobile point-to-point cameras are being trialled this week on the Albany Highway from Armidale down to Albany. They'll have an impact. We've introduced much safer areas around school zones, including speed cameras and more signalised crossings.
0: But do those measures change the culture, though?
11: Well, this is the point. You know, I always tell the community that you know, as a government, we will do what we can, but ultimately the responsibility is with the driver behind the wheel. And I'm sure you've seen it, Andrew, and I've been out there on the roads, and you see incredible stupidity. If you're on the freeway at doing the speed limit, it's likely someone's tailgating you because they want to speed in excess of the speed limit and get past you. You see people ducking and weaving through traffic. You see idiotic behaviour all the time. And so many of our fatalities, not all, but so many of our fatalities involve single vehicle accidents that don't involve any other vehicles, that appear to be on areas of road which you know, there's no obvious suggestion of cause, and yet cars leave the road and hit a tree. Now, we know that distraction, fatigue, alcohol or drug consumption or speeding or reckless behaviour make a sizable impact on the amount of fatalities we have. And that comes down to the behaviour and the attitude behind the wheel.
0: How do we change that? How do we address the culture, change the attitudes? Or is that an impossible task for a small but dangerous cohort?
11: Look, we're never going to give up. We are initiating new things, new ways of dealing with this. We're going into our schools. You might have seen recently down at Warrnambool High School where we launched a new program that extends driver education

0: to the latter years of high school. So kids that before they get their license or are about to get their license get an education into driving using new technology, headsets, etc. We're getting education programs out to a whole range of schools all across the state. Advertising will continue to be there, but I think sometimes, unfortunately, people turn off. So the challenge is to make that advertising engaging and have an impact. At the weekend, I was up at Kalamunda, where we've got new arrangements through the Road Safety Commission to engage with young people again, young men and women, up at the football club, the Kalamunda Football Club. So the idea is that we give grants to football clubs so that they spread the road safety message. So that idea that, you know, you can watch an ad, it won't have an impact, but if a mate of yours or someone at the footy club that you belong to gives you a message about road safety, it's much more likely to have an impact on change your behaviour.
1: Okay, so in essence, you're sort of saying there's no silver bullet. There's just a lot of things, a lot of darts you're throwing at the board, and you're hoping as a collective they will make the impact and bring down that road toll.
0: Oh, look, there's so much we're doing. I don't have the time to go through the list, but just this afternoon I was in Inglewood looking at a troublesome intersection, and this is another issue the RAC has raised in terms of intersections, as, you know, in the metro area that which are causing loss of life too. So we've introduced new technology, near-miss cameras, they're called. So we're setting one up on Alexander Drive that some of your drivers might see in Inglewood today, that capture near-miss collision. So the problem with near-misses is they don't result in an accident. And so that data can't normally be recorded. We get the accident data through. Near-miss cameras are a great innovation because they tell us what the dangerous intersections without necessarily having to wait for a fatal crash to happen.
1: And so on that, just we've got a regional audience. Are they being installed in the regions as well?
0: Yes, they can be installed in the regions. So we've got a big focus on the regions. I mentioned point-to-point cameras. I'm looking at the
1: But I mean, the near-miss cameras, they can be installed or they have been installed?
0: Not at the start. At the moment, we've got two in the metro area, but they're deployed on an as-needs basis. So we look at the data. What are the most problematic and dangerous intersections we have in the state? As you can understand, a lot of those will be in the metro area, but they'll be deployed on the basis of what are the ones that we fear are the most troublesome. But there's certainly no reason why they can't be.
1: Okay. All right. Well, all the best with the mission. And thanks for coming on, Minister. Cheers.
0: Thanks, Andrew. Thank you.
1: Rhys Whitby, the Minister for Road Safety in WA. So we're on track for the highest road toll in about 20 years. Lots of investment, lots of initiatives, as outlined by the Minister. But what needs to change? As the RAC pointed out, on the national stage, we're doing really poorly in WA. Andrew, simplify the interior of the modern car. Too many distractions. What on earth do you need heated seats for? Andrew, after road conditions, can we please get the government to do an age-based evaluation of drivers that have caused or been in a fatality so that education can be aimed squarely at the correct cohort? So aim it with some... data, some informed data. Thank you, Steve. 0448 922 604. Bev says, Andrew, I think road behaviours are as bad as ever. I'm driving on regional roads with my kids pretty regularly, and the number of times some ute or four-wheel drive will hoon up behind, overtake me while I'm going at 110 is ridiculous. Selfish driving, putting the rest of the population at risk, which was a point raised by the Road Safety Minister. The selfish behaviour... stupid behaviour, the idiotic, I think was a term used. But, I mean, how do you change that? Especially with that small, dangerous cohort. I've got something to share. 1300 560 222. Let's get the view from the other side of politics. The shadow road safety minister is Julie Freeman. Julie, welcome to you.
2: Hello, Andrew. It's nice to speak to you from 80 Mile Beach today.
1: Okay, nice to hear from you from 80 Mile Beach. Shell collecting will be on the menu in the morning by the sounds. Now,
2: absolutely.
1: What?

0: 560222. Let's get the view from the other side of politics. The shadow road safety minister is Julie Freeman. Julie, welcome to you.
1: Hello, Andrew. It's nice to speak to you from 80 Mile Beach today.
0: Okay, nice to hear from you from 80 Mile Beach. Shell collecting will be on the menu in the morning by the sounds. Now,
1: What else?
0: Have you got any ideas to share? What else can be put in place? Lots of things have been put in place, but the road toll's going in the wrong direction. What else needs to change to peg that back?
1: Yeah, I think you're right. And I think the REC was spot on when it started to, when they talked about road safety culture. And road safety culture goes much deeper in the individual than just behaving because you know there's an AI camera on the freeway. That's that. All the cameras and things are wonderful. They are changing behaviour. But at the end of the day, you're behaving because you're worried about the punishment, not because you want to be a safe driver. And I think we need to really shift that to people remembering that they share the road.

0: that the driving environment has really changed in a short period of time. There is way more congestion on the roads. We have got much busier lives and we've got a lot more time pressure. And I think these are the things that are causing people to take their mind off their driving, and because they're thinking about the meeting they've got to get to, or the kids that have got to be picked up, or the shopping list that has to be done. And then we've got more distractions inside our cars before we even talk about mobile phones. We've got so many distractions inside our cars. I think it's time to just simplify life and just focus on driving.
1: What are your observations on this road trip you're on at the moment? Has there been some displays that you've seen? Have you gone, crikeys, that's a head scratcher? Or is it okay?
0: I probably see most of my head scratches when I'm a bit closer to Perth. What I'm finding out here, right up in the Pilbara, and as we head towards the Kimberley, is that people are actually being very polite and very patient on some of the roads. But it's a different kind of mix of traveller. You've got people with their caravans who are operating at a more relaxed pace, and you've got our big truck drivers in their quad road trains, and they are skilled drivers who really are very sensible on the roads. So I think up here we're finding it's actually been quite magnificent, whether we're on bitumen or whether we're on gravel. But I tell you what, Andrew, one of the things that is a concern to me is that the regional roads program that was supposed to have $250 million spent on local government roads, well, so far the government has only come up with $125 million of that program. The Commonwealth was, where they were expecting the Commonwealth to stump up the other half, and they haven't been able to secure that. And that is a concern, because we know that 50% of our fatalities are happening in regional areas. And it's not just the fatalities, it's the hundreds of people who now get life-changing injuries and the impact that has on their families and communities as well. So this is a really important issue, and I think that focus needs to be returned to these regional roads, and the rest of that $250 million needs to be found pronto.
1: Thanks for coming on.
0: Thanks, Andrew.
1: Julie Freeman from 80 Mile Beach. She's the Shadow Road Safety Minister. So culture needs to change. How to do it? It's tough, but there needs to be more funding for the Regional Roads Program. Andrew, parents' attitudes need to change. I mentioned last week about kids on off-road bikes, riding on public roads. The parents know they are doing this. These kids are the future yahoos on the road, coupled with their parents' attitudes. Pinheads, says Trevor in Lake Clifton, or a similar word anyway. Andrew, Reece Whitby should consult the RAC Black Spot program if he wants to target near-miss hotspots in rural WA. Yeah, thank you, Greg. So those near-miss cameras, so it can be in rural WA. Not there yet. Andrew, they should put speed cameras on all rat-run roads. My road is supposed to be 40 k's an hour. Most are doing 60 to 70. That is from Mark. On that theme of distractions, the computer screens inside the cars, huge distractions. Keep your correspondence coming. You can text Evan Betty. You can ring 1300 560 222. This pertinent point from Baron Andrew. Sad, but the best way to change driver habits and cultures is more people to be first responders at a motor vehicle accident where there's multiple fatalities. That slows you down. Thank you for that. It is 24 minutes past 5. News headlines shortly.

0: Great track, In Excess and Kiss the Dirt. 27 minutes past five on the road toll. On track to be the highest in nearly 20 years. What needs to change? Thomas in Albany, hello to you.
1: How are you today, my good man?
0: Yeah, good, thank you. What would you like to tell us, Thomas?
1: Well, I think it might help the public if people understood what a road death costs us. And that number's $15 million per head.
0: How so?
1: That's what we lose. Well, we don't get them paying tax anymore, and we don't get them paying vehicle licences, and we don't get them raising children and earning incomes.
0: And may I ask, where's that figure from, Thomas?
1: I have a friend who's on the board of ROC and another road safety commission, that was pointed out to me some years ago, and the number's probably higher now. But that's what it costs us. And I think if we went to the public and said, your 111 deaths so far is 111 times $15 million or whatever the actual number is in today's money, people might think that a zero road toll is probably a good idea.
0: Thanks for the call. A different way of looking at it. Thank you, Thomas, in Albany. 1-300-560-222 is the phone number. Andrew, I think impatience, and that was pointed out by the minister, plays such a big part in these crashes. I constantly see really risky overtakings. That is from Blue. Andrew, police. What needs to change? More police on the roads and streets. Actually policing. It's the only way. Perspective from Aaron, who's in Bunbury. Andrew, our population rose dramatically after COVID. Our traffic police numbers didn't match it. Drivers from other congested states are now here. They see our wide open roads, bugger all marked police cars. Now it's widespread rudeness, rip, tear and bust. That's from Aaron in Bunbury. Does anyone concur with that? It's the eastern staters coming over here. And Clint asked, Andrew, why is it not mandatory for people to drive with their headlights on? I had a close call recently on the Brand Highway, trying to overtake a road train, rainy conditions, average visibility. I cautiously moved slightly right to check for oncoming traffic, only to see a small grey car appear out of the spray kicked up by the truck, no headlights on. If I'd committed to that manoeuvre, quite likely would have resulted in a head-on. One of the many things, mandatory headlights that could reduce the road toll. Thank you. We actually spoke about that a week or two ago. And the grey, dark vehicles were pointed out on many occasions. Thank you, Clint. Let's get the latest in news headlines. Jonathan Hopper, hello to you.
2: Good afternoon, Andrew. Veterans Affairs Minister Matt Keogh has defended the government's proposed cap on allied health services for veterans. From today, the federal government has changed the veterans' compensation system, placing a $5,000 cap on services they can access without being reassessed for support. Mr Keogh says there will be a way for veterans to access more services if they need. South Australia's Monarto Safari Park has opened the new elephant precinct. Five Asian elephants call the 12-hectare precinct home, including Permai and Putramas, originally from Perth Zoo. And Dockers coach Justin Longmuir says his side is focused purely on staying in the moment as they bid for a 15th successive win when they take on GWS on Saturday. The Dockers head to Canberra for the match, two games clear on top of the ladder, having not lost a match since their season opener against Geelong in March. Thank you, Andrew.
0: Another percentage booster, I reckon.
2: Yeah, why not? Take it while it's there.
0: Thank you, Hopper. Thanks. The lid's right off. 29 minutes to six. I mean, Longmuir, he's not telling us to keep the lid on. Go on, embrace it. Enjoy it. We are.
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0: To the Midwest now, and some health news. Long awaited, it could be said, health news for Geraldton. So the Premier, Roger Cook, was in Geraldton for the practical completion of the redevelopment of the Geraldton Hospital. Now, this project was originally slated for completion 3 years back, 2023. It was delayed by things like COVID, dogged by skyrocketing building costs. So originally costed at a little over $72 million. The cost now is around about $192 million. Now, a dedicated radiation oncology unit as part of it, more beds, new psychiatric services, all promised. Now, here is the Premier in Geraldton today announcing practical completion.
4: And today is a proud day for Geraldton and the Mid West, where we celebrate the $192 million Geraldton Health Campus redevelopment, and it's great to announce that it has now reached practical completion. This is the biggest redevelopment of the Geraldton Hospital in more than two decades. Last major redevelopment took place under a Labor government under Premier Jeff Gallop. This year we are celebrating the completion of this project, the next stage of major redevelopment of the Geraldton Health Campus. And it delivers a modern, fit-for-purpose hospital that will reduce the need for patients to travel to Perth for treatment. First services, including the emergency department and community mental health, will welcome patients next month. And this project is part of my government's record $5.5 billion investment in health infrastructure, the biggest hospital building program in Western Australia's history. But projects like these are not just about bricks and mortar. They're about backing local businesses, supporting Aboriginal suppliers and strengthening regional economies. And we're very proud that $19 million has been spent on contracts in the Midwest business community for the main works, supporting local jobs, local families and local industry. And the Geraldton Hospital redevelopment is part of a broader program for regional health infrastructure.
0: So that's the Premier Roger Cook speaking from Geraldton, announcing the practical completion of the Geraldton Hospital redevelopment. So first services open next month, the emergency department and mental health services. The radiation oncology unit still to be completed. Now here is Health Infrastructure Minister John Carey explaining what a big leap this is for health services in the region. This is what John Carey had to say.
5: And I do need to be very clear. Do not underestimate how important this redevelopment is to Geraldton and the Midwest. $192 million investment, state-of-the-art facilities, including an increase in bed capacity, and stunning integration of a mental health services. This is fundamentally a game changer for Geraldton and Midwest. And of course, more is coming. We are also delivering on the radiological unit, which will mean that for the first time for many people in the Midwest, that they won't have to travel to Perth, but they will receive those services here. This is fundamentally important for our regions. And of course, in addition, we're delivering on the Mullewa Hospital, which is currently under construction and due for completion next year.
0: Okay, so that's Health Infrastructure Minister, who is also in Geraldton, John Carey. Now, if you're in Geraldton, in the Midwest, you've got a reaction to share on this. How important is that redevelopment? 1300 560 222 is the phone number.
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0: We shall head to the bomb to get the next few days forecast in weather. After this, a little harmonica-driven track by Neil.

0: good's that track? Neil Young and Long May You Run. On the road to all and what needs to change. Lots been put in place, but how do you change the culture? How do you get through to some people? Tez in Boyne Up says, Andrew, I feel sorry for everyone. Cops, pollies, trying to reduce this toll. I'm a sales rep on the road, 1,200 Ks a week. You wouldn't believe what I see. No one seems to care. Speeding, drunk drivers, inattention. Ages 17 on red peas to people my age, 60 plus. Scary on roads. You can't always stop stupidity, finishes Tez. Prue, nice to hear from you. We regularly travel on the Indian Ocean Drive from Leeman to Brand Highway at Cliff Head and find the line markings really scary. It's no wonder we've had a head-on accidents when there aren't double white lines coming up to blind corners. We only have one passing lane on this very windy stretch of road. Thank you, Prue. And Greg's got a perspective. Andrew, the front page of our local paper, so you're in the Augusta Market Rivershire, recently highlighted the number of accidents which involved animals in my area. Surprisingly, you have to look hard around the area to find the good old kangaroo signs warning visitors of the risk of collisions. And my tip, lose 10 k's an hour of speed at dawn and dusk, a good way to avoid these costly accidents that can become fatalities. Now, you can text 7Better, you can ring 1300 560 222. Let's head to the bomb.
1: So I'm listening for the weather to predict the coming day. Leave all sort of expectations.
0: Catherine Shelfout is at the bomb, duty forecaster. Hello to you, Catherine.
2: Good afternoon, Andrew.
0: Okay, what's going on with the weather the rest of today and into coming days, please, across WA?
2: Things are calming down a bit, which is nice. So it's been another pretty cool and cloudy day across the Southwest Land Division. So we'll see the showers easing a bit. We've just got the last sort of bits of a front brushing the Esperance Coast at the moment, and that will move across away from WA during tonight and tomorrow, and we'll be left with a ridge sitting over the southern half of the state. So we'll start to see lighter winds, a little bit clearer during the day, still pretty chilly at night, and just maximum temperatures are still quite cold tomorrow, still 15s and 16s around Albany, Esperance, Bunbury area, Kalgoorlie as well, and maybe just a degree or two warmer over the following couple of days until we get into a bit of a northeasterly flow on the weekend ahead of the next cold front on Sunday afternoon. And in the northern half of the state, it's pretty nice up there at the moment, just the normal southeasterlies, a tiny bit of cloud around, but we will see a little bit of rain and isolated thunderstorms, but mostly in areas that aren't too populated, so eastern parts of the interior and so on. So yeah, a couple of quieter days, maybe a little bit of morning fog around a couple of mornings, but next sort of big burst of showers Sunday night into Monday.
0: Okay, good on you, Catherine. Thank you.
2: Thank you.
0: Catherine Shelfout from The Bomb. It is 17 minutes to 6. Now we're going to head to Pilbara up next. The Pilbara, I should say. For what is known, July 1, as the Old People's Birthday, a day to celebrate the lives of Aboriginal elders born in the bush.
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0: Now, July 1 today is a significant day in the remote community of Roebourne in the Pilbara as the community gathers to celebrate some of its oldest residents. Now, it's affectionately known as the Old People's Birthday, a day to celebrate local Indigenous elders who share an allocated birthday. Through much of the 20th century, Aboriginal people were given the birth date of July 1 by authorities because they were born in the bush or on reserves and had no official records. Now, most of those elders who were born in the bush have passed on. The community still celebrates. Now, here's Injibandi elder Jane Cheedy sharing some of the story with the ABC Pilbara's Kimberly Putland. Have a listen.
4: This is our eldest birthday. It started off as a small thing. In the college, over in the college, there was a lady, Beth Smith. She was running this, and she said to the elders, because they didn't have some of the elders that came to the college TAFE classes, they didn't have any birth dates. So on the 1st of July, The elders used to celebrate the birthday. And it started small, then it got big, and it went into the schools, because every 1st of July, we started celebrating at the Roebourne District High School. Because most of our elders, they did not have birth dates. They were bush babies. And so then the government gave the 1st of July as our eldest birthdays. So here we are at the reserve celebrating their birthday. All the bush babies, they have all passed on now. And so everyone here today, the elders that are standing, they all know their birth dates. Yes.
5: So this is really quite a commemoration as well.
4: It is. It is really a commemoration, and to remember our elders and to celebrate that they have passed their knowledge and their and language onto the elders that are standing here today.
6: Mm.

How cool is that? From the ABC's Kimberly Putland there, speaking to Injibandi elder Jane Sheedy and featuring the beautiful singing of Happy Birthday in Language by the local school kids in Roebourne. Now, speaking of language, our swan song is sung in an Indigenous language, Tiyanma, which I understand there is only one living speaker of that language. He's involved in this song, a collab between Peter Salmon, who speaks the Tiyanma language, and Midwest Muso and linguist Rosie Satoris. It's a cracking song as well. I look forward to bringing you that after this from Empire of the Sun.

0: Empire. Of the Sun and Walking on a Dream, from one West Australian song to another.
1: Swan Song.
0: Yes, some West Australian music to take us up to the news at 6 o'clock. And today we're heading to the Midwest. Now, this is an absolute ripping song with a great story attached, an important story. So linguist and muso Rosie Sartoris has teamed up with Indigenous elder Peter Salmon. So he's a Dinmar man. And the project is working on preserving language through song. And Peter is the only living person to speak the Dinmar language. So it's important to preserve the language, and via song is a good technique. Rosie joins us now. Welcome, Rosie.
2: Hello.
0: Now, take us to the beginning. When did you first meet Peter and decide, rightio, let's make a collab and make music part of preserving this language?
2: Yeah, Peter and I met back in, it's almost 10 years this year that we first met when I was working at the Language Centre. And, you know, we've had great yarns and always gotten on really well talking about language. And it was 2019 when he first sort of heard that I was a musician and I was asking about songs. And he was like, righto, I've got a job for you, and got me to told me to write a song for him. And, yeah, it's just kind of taken flight since then.
0: Now, Dinmar country, where is it?
2: It's in the Upper Gascoyne, kind of just grazes the Southern Pilbara. So if people know where Mount Augustus is, it's kind of to the northwest of that.
0: All right. And so Peter's literally the only person living that speaks this language.
2: Yeah. And we like to say at the moment, because he's working so hard to make sure that, you know, people will carry it on into the future. But he is really, you know, the knowledge holder at the moment.
0: Yeah, and does he feel a great sense of responsibility to try and keep the language alive?
2: I think so. You know, I'd never talk for him, but I do see how important all of this is to him and how hard he works to, you know, with these songs and you know, when he talks on, when he was on TV earlier this year, that's not really his favourite thing, talking in front of lots of people or, you know, getting out there and singing a song on stage. But he knows how important it is, and he does all this, you know, for his grandfathers and his mother, those old people who taught him what they knew. And yeah, you can see that it weighs heavily on him, but in a good way as well. He, you know, he's got this great responsibility and he takes it really seriously.
0: Yeah, and so doing this via music, is it working to fulfill that goal of having the language survive?
2: Yeah, it really is. And, you know, anyone who has tried to learn a language will tell you that one of the best ways to do it is to listen to songs in that language. I know that when I was trying to learn French, that I spent a lot of time trying to listen to French music. I couldn't do it today. But it's a really great way to, you know, to learn the sounds of the songs and to have something memorable. You know, kids learn their alphabet through the alphabet song. So it's the same kind of principle, that it sticks in your head. It's a bit of an earworm. And the language sticks with it.
0: Yeah. So are the kids singing this then out there in Dinmar country?
2: Yeah. I mean, the funny thing is Peter's got grandkids who are, you know, in their 50s and all the way down to his great grandkids who are, you know, really young kids, and they're all learning it, singing it, and, you know, taking the language for the next generation.
0: Yeah. It's a hell of a catchy tune, this one as well.
2: We tried. We want to make it easy to stick.
0: And so it's Mangawala. What does that translate to, and what's it about?
2: It just, Mangawala means hat. So it's pretty easily named. So you learn a word right now. Yep. And it's a bit of a fun song. So it's about Peter's hat getting blown off on a hot day, and he's really tired, and he, you know, he's just getting overheated. And his horse, who was his favourite horse, goes and picks up the hat and brings it back to him. So it's, you know, you can kind of hear it's a bit of a cheeky sound to it, and that's exactly what we were trying to convey.
0: All right, let's give it a rip. Thanks for chatting, Rosie.
2: Thanks.
0: Cheers.
2: Thank you.
0: Rosie Sartoris, who alongside Peter Salmon collaborated, and this is the result. Mangawala, hat.

0: Good to hear Peter's voice at the end. DNMAR elder Peter Salmon, the keeper of the language, the only living speaker of the DNMAR language, collab with linguist and muso Rosie Sartoris, new music. Mangawala, Hat, great track. 2 minutes to six.
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0: Just finally, we were discussing this. $100 available today if you've got a driver's licence or a learner's permit. The services WA app is the quick way, but there are other ways. This from Trevor in Cervantes. Andrew, when you mentioned the $100, I went to the services WA app and registered. Then it sent me a code that had me get out of services WA app, put the code into my ID app. Then I had to verify who I am with a driver's licence, birth certificate or driver's or other ID. With birth certificate, I entered all the details, including the registration of my original birth certificate, and that failed. I made it 75% of the way through the verification and have now given up. The government now keeps my $100, as I knew they would, says Trevor in Cervantes. Now, on that, you can go get a paper form. Now, here is Jess Stoikovsky.
2: So the Service WA app is the quickest and easiest way to claim. It will be between 3 and 5 days. The paper app does require a manual processing, so that we're looking at a couple of weeks there.
3: Is it all libraries that will have this help available?
2: Public libraries. They might not have a kiosk just like this, but all public libraries will have the capacity to download the form or help you fill it out.
0: Okay, so all public libraries, if you've got one in your town, Trevor, or a nearby town, some MPs' offices as well, and also Department of Transport offices as well, where you can go fill in the paper form and get your hunji. Time for the news, followed by PM at Australia Wide. Have a good evening. It's 6 o'clock.
4: Good evening. Jonathan Hopper with ABC News. Independent MP Andrew Wilkie has accused the government of trying to walk both sides of the track when it comes to house prices. New data from Cotality shows national house values fell 0.4% last month, the largest dip in 3.5 years. The Prime Minister is defending the government's tax changes that target investors, saying they'll also help first home buyers. Mr. Wilkie says the government needs to pick a lane.
5: On one hand, they welcome the fall in prices and say it makes it more affordable for first home buyers. But in the next breath, they try and reassure homeowners that prices will keep rising. Well, I'll walk clearly on one side of the track only, and that is to say I welcome a fall in house prices.
4: Veterans Affairs Minister Matt Keogh has defended the government's proposed cap on allied health services for veterans. From today, the federal government has changed the veterans' compensation system, placing a $5,000 cap on services they can access without being reassessed for support. Mr. Keogh says there will be a way for veterans to access more services if they need. He says the changes will see more allied health workers able to support veterans.
6: What we've been hearing from the Royal Commission, from veterans and from the providers, was that they are not going to service veterans if we didn't increase the rate in which we paid them. So by increasing what we pay them, and it's the biggest increase in two decades, it improves accessibility of allied health services for the veteran community.
4: Small to medium businesses are being increasingly targeted by scammers, as a new statistical report into cybercrime has found. Liana Walker reports.
7: The Australian Institute of Criminology found online scams and fraud rose in 2025 as digital vigilance took a dip. The survey of more than 10,000 Australians found victim rates were higher among people who are younger, First Nations, did not speak English as a first language, or have higher income. Report co-author Anthony Morgan says it's a misconception that older Australians are more likely to fall victim.
8: It has a lot to do with opportunities and exposure, the amount of time that you spend online and the nature of your online activities.
7: He says a dating app code of conduct and better early detection from financial institutions has helped bring online abuse down.
4: A new law has come into effect in China, which critics say is aimed at erasing minority groups. The BBC's Sanjana Tiwari reports.
9: The Ethnic Unity and Progress Promotion Law is part of Chinese leader Xi Jinping's efforts to build a shared national identity among ethnic groups and strengthen cohesion. The law makes Mandarin the main language of education in schools, replacing teaching in minority languages such as Tibetan, Uyghur and Mongolian, something Beijing says will improve future job prospects. But rights groups say it's another step towards forced assimilation with a Han Chinese majority and will weaken minority languages and cultures.
4: A new elephant precinct has opened in South Australia's Monarto Safari Park. The 12-hectare habitat houses five Asian elephants from three Australian zoos, including Permai and Putramas, originally from Perth Zoo. Elephant manager Andrew Coors says the project will aid the park's conservation efforts.
10: They are an endangered species after all, and it's our opportunity to try and generate some understanding around that and how visitors can support us with our conservation partners out there in the wild.
4: Victor Willis, the frontman of 1970s disco group Village People, has died at the age of 74. The band made the announcement on its official social media page. The Texas-born musician was the lead singer and co-writer of the band's biggest hits, including YMCA, Go West and In the Navy. In the AFL, Fremantle Dockers coach Justin Longmuir says his side is focused purely on staying in the moment as they bid for a 15th successive win when they take on GWS on Saturday. The Dockers head to Canberra for the match two games clear on top of the ladder, having not lost a match since their season opener against Geelong in March. Longmuir says his team is concentrating on doing the things that put them in this position.
11: We haven't got too far ahead of ourselves. We've been trying to stay in the moment. Yeah, and it's what's allowed us to get here. And it's just been our mindset all year and it doesn't change.
4: WA's weather for tomorrow: showers about the south coast and along the west coast south of Shark Bay. Chance of a shower over remaining parts of the southwest land division, the southern Gascoyne, Goldfields and Eucla. 9 degrees overnight in Perth before a cloudy Thursday with showers and a forecast maximum of 17 degrees. ABC News.
12: Good evening and welcome to PM. I'm Samantha Donovan, coming to you from the lands of the Wurundjeri people of the Kulin Nation in Melbourne. Tonight, the Prime Minister says Labor's tax changes aren't to blame for the biggest drop in house prices in years. Also, Australian creative artists calling on the government to protect their work from AI companies. And for the first time, the competition watchdog uses new powers to block a major supermarket chain from developing a site.
13: It's great for us to be able to see the ACCC using the powers that they have been afforded. We've seen a very passive regulator for 30 years or more. I think it sends a very strong message.
12: First tonight to the plummeting value of Australian house prices. Economists are tipping the property downturn will continue for months to come after new figures showed house values fell 0.4% nationally last month. The federal opposition is seizing on the data to put pressure on the government. Tanya Dendrinos prepared this report.
14: Give the call to the Honourable, the Leader of the Opposition. Yeah.
15: Angus Taylor opened Question Time quizzing the Prime Minister on the cost of living. And as the back and forth in the House of Representatives continued, the expected questions on the housing market came too.
16: Housing data released today shows house prices have already fallen further than Treasury predicted, around 3% in Sydney and Melbourne over the last quarter. And HSBC and Morgan Stanley predict further falls of 8 to 10%. Will the Prime Minister guarantee house prices won't fall any further?
15: Anthony Albanese responded by saying the government's tax policy is about helping first homeowners buy their own properties and says that's what's being delivered, proceeding to list examples.
17: People like Christian Williams, 31. He'd given up on ever owning a home of his own in the electorate of McNamara. I was trying to say pretty aggressively, and you just read there's another 7% increase this month, there's a 2% increase this month. It just feels like a runaway dream at that point. I'm feeling a little bit more confident now.
15: A sidestep noted by the opposition leader.
16: The Prime Minister hasn't even attempted to answer the question of whether he will guarantee that house prices won't fall further.
15: And 5 minutes later, Angus Taylor asked again.
16: Will the Prime Minister guarantee that house prices won't fall further?
15: The Prime Minister once again evading the question.
17: Our housing policies are aimed at giving young people a fair crack. And we've changed the system so that this Saturday, if a young couple turn up at an auction, they're not competing versus an investor.
18: Order, the member for Cowper.
17: An investor who has taxpayer support.
15: The opposition leader's challenge stemming from new data from property analytics firm Cotality, which shows the value of Australian homes dropped 0.4% nationally in June, the biggest monthly decline since December 2022. Cotality's head of research, Jared Berg, describes what he calls a perfect storm affecting demand in the housing market.
19: Really from late last year, we've seen the impact of affordability constraints in the housing market, the rate rises from the Reserve Bank. We've seen the impact of the Middle East conflict hitting hip pockets of potential buyers, and more recently the investor story from the budget as well.
15: The data indicates it's a mixed picture across the country, with some capital cities still recording growth.
19: It's very much led by Sydney and Melbourne, and to a lesser extent Canberra as well. But the broader trend across all the capitals is a loss of momentum. So we've seen going from very strong growth, for example, in a city like Perth, up around 3% late last year, to just that 0.7% increase that we've seen in the latest data.
15: Shane Oliver is the chief economist at AMP. He agrees it shows the downswing is gathering momentum.
20: I think it will probably go on for another 9 to 12 months. I think we do have more downside here. If we did not have the budget tax changes, then I think it would be a far more modest affair. It'd just be reflecting the rise in interest rates and the low levels of confidence. But the tax changes have injected a new higher level of uncertainty into it.
15: Shane Oliver says when it comes to affordability, the main issue is housing supply.
20: We have a 200,000 to 300,000 shortfall in terms of the number of dwellings relative to what's required in Australia, and that I think is the big problem. And therefore, it should really be dealt with by rebalancing supply and demand. But the tax system probably was playing a role. It did put more money into the hands of investors.
15: How much of a concern do you think negative equity is? And are we already at that point? Or is that something that would happen if prices continue to fall?
20: Look, I think most homeowners don't need to worry about negative equity, but there is a bit of a concern there for first-time buyers who might have got in recently with the expansion of the 5% low deposit scheme. As prices come down, we're forecasting a fall of 7% top to bottom. Some of those buyers could find themselves with negative equity. If they don't have to sell, you know, they keep their job, they continue to service their loan, then there's no major problem in the great scheme of things. If alternatively they have to sell, then it is a problem.
15: He says the Reserve Bank will be watching all of this closely, but tips another rate rise is likely still on the cards.
12: Tanya Dendrinos. China's ambassador to Australia has reprimanded domestic spy agency, the Australian Security Intelligence Organisation, arguing a video it prepared risks damaging the relationship between the two countries. The video was played before a key speech delivered by ASIO boss Mike Burgess last week. It touched on a case of alleged foreign interference involving two Chinese nationals arrested in Canberra earlier this year. Tom Lowry is the ABC's defence and national security reporter. Tom, tell us more about this video that the Chinese ambassador has taken issue with.
21: Yeah, look, it touched, Sam, on the sensitive topic of foreign interference in Australia, which is something that always provokes a bit of a response in the Australia-China relationship. This was a video aired ahead of a speech given by the ASIO Director General, Mike Burgess, at the ASIO headquarters in Canberra last week. It was his annual threat assessment. It's something the ambassador, Xiao Qian, did attend in person. He was sitting in the second row. This video wasn't part of the speech itself, and in fact isn't a public video. It was screened to those in attendance, and including myself, but wasn't allowed to be made public afterwards. The video was just a compile of news clips. It was maybe 10 or 15 minutes long, and it largely wasn't about China at all. It was about anti-Semitism and the Bondi terror attack and the response to that. It was about the return of so-called ISIS brides to Australia, other issues that ASIO is involved in. It did, however, touch on some cases of Chinese foreign interference, including allegations against two Chinese nationals charged with foreign interference, arrested in Canberra earlier this year, accused of spying on a local Buddhist organisation. That's what has provoked the ire of the Chinese ambassador here. He's used an opinion piece submitted to Nine newspapers, to the Sydney Morning Herald and The Age, and in it he said, "What message will this one-sided information convey to the Australian public, and what impact will it have on China-Australia relations? China itself has long suffered from foreign interference and has no intention of, nor has it ever engaged in, so-called interference in Australia." Now, interestingly, Sam, the ABC has learned the ambassador was informed of the video ahead of time. He was even invited to see the video, but that invitation was declined. That said, he still submitted this opinion piece, making some really strong statements there about the inferences he sees in this video.
12: And has ASIO responded to these concerns raised by the ambassador?
21: A spokesperson for ASIO pointed to two cases that have gone through the courts. One, a Melbourne man convicted on foreign interference. ASIO says he was trying to advance the interests of the Chinese Communist Party. The second, a Sydney man who ASIO says was giving Chinese spies information on Australia's economic defence and political priorities. Now, these two cases are presumably being pointed at by ASIO because they would suggest that it highlights that Chinese foreign interference doesn't just rest on allegations. They're saying there are convictions that have been recorded here too.
12: And I understand the video wasn't the only issue the ambassador raised in this opinion piece in the Nine papers.
21: Yeah, look, he took issue more broadly with those that he says are suggesting that they're trying to push Australia and China towards what he describes as a Cold War mentality, those who are trying to provoke tensions in the China-Australia relationship. He's argued that the relationship is broadly good and he wants it to rise beyond those who are trying to stir flames here. He also raised the issue of a recent Five Eyes notice. Now, that's a statement put out by both ASIO and a number of other Five Eyes spy agencies, so agencies from the UK, US, Canada, and New Zealand, which was raising concerns about Chinese spies using the professional networking site LinkedIn to try and recruit sources. It's something that he says was baseless. We haven't actually heard a lot from the Chinese government on that statement until now, but quite a strong response in this op-ed as well. This is a rather strong statement from the ambassador at a time like this.
12: Tom Lowry is the ABC's Defence and National Security reporter. Well, it's been an eventful few years for Australia's Big Four accounting firms, with a series of scandals rocking the public's trust in them. Just yesterday, it was revealed that Ernst & Young had sacked two graduates for allegedly looking up the private banking details of the Prime Minister. Today, the government released an options paper canvassing ideas for reforming the lucrative sector. It suggests the Big Four firms could be broken apart so their accounting and consulting services operate separately. Rachel Mealy has more.
1: When it comes to the Big Four accounting firms, Labor Senator Deborah O'Neill has long pushed for change.
18: So today's a good day. Today's the day that the government says, we've seen it, now we're going to do something about it.
1: Senator O'Neill is the chair of Parliament's Financial Services Committee, which has inquired into the PwC leaks scandal, as well as the current KPMG revelations concerning breaches of confidentiality. She points to the partnership structure of the Big Four accounting firms as being at the heart of the problems.
18: We've seen in the partnership structure the flourishing of self-interest over professionalism. We've seen a lack of accountability because ASIC looks at only company auditors, not the entire partnership. That is covered off by our state laws. That structure has allowed the flourishing of a culture that people will fight tooth and nail to keep because it is in their financial interest to do so.
1: Now the government's released an options paper which puts forward ideas on how to bring the firms into line. Among the major reforms it suggests, breaking apart the big firms into separate functions, so auditing and consulting can't be done under the same roof. As well, there's a suggestion about limiting the number of partners in a firm. The assistant treasurer is Daniel Molino.
22: At the moment, there can be up to 1,000 partners in audit firms. One option that we're looking at is lowering that number to, for example, 400, which would bring it into line with legal professional services.
1: Daniel Molino says the government hasn't set a timeline for the introduction of legislation, but wants the paper to trigger discussion from stakeholders. He says the current situation allowing for self-regulation needs to change and suggests that the Big Four could come under the remit of the corporate regulator.
22: We need to strengthen, for example, ASIC's powers and ASIC's oversight. We need to look at whether or not there need to be legislative restrictions on the ways in which firms operate. So those are the kinds of measures we're going to look at in this options paper.
1: Helen Bird is an expert in corporate governance and a senior lecturer at the Swinburne Law School. She warns that a Treasury options paper is a long way from debatable legislation.
0: We have to remember these are just proposals at the moment, and there is an opportunity for all of the people, potential stakeholders, including the accounting firms, to write in and complain, and for the government to get cold feet over those changes. So we have to wait for them to actually announce what they're proposing to do. But even the fact that they've now put up this as a possibility is a massive change. A really important change, and I think we will look back on today as a very significant day. We just have to hope the government keeps this deal and goes the full way in making these changes.
1: She's sceptical that a proposal to limit the number of partners in a firm would ever pass the parliament, but says other suggested reforms are worthy of more discussion.
0: There are some other things that were proposed, for example, limiting the extended time that you can be the auditor of a company to 10 years and having to put your audits out to tender after 10 years. I think those things will increase competitiveness, but it'll also lead to greater disclosure and honesty in the auditing process. I think they're very welcome. I'm not quite sure how much the size of the firm matters, because once they're registered, that's all that matters. They're registered and you therefore have eyesight over what they're doing.
12: Helen Bird from Swinburne University of Technology. Rachel Mealy reporting. This is PM. I'm Samantha Donovan. You can hear all our programs live or later on ABC Listen. For the first time, Australia's competition watchdog has used new powers to block a major supermarket chain from developing a site. The nation's largest outback city, Kalgoorlie-Boulder, east of Perth, already has six grocery stores, and the Australian Competition and Consumer Commission ruled that a second Coles would squeeze out other operators. Kimberly Price reports.
2: In the outback city of Kalgoorlie-Boulder in WA, there are six supermarkets to service 31,000 residents, a Coles, a Woolworths, two IGAs and another two independent grocers. Coles wanted to open a seventh, which would have been its second store in the region. Today, the Australian Competition and Consumer Commission has blocked that plan, saying the new store would reduce competition in the area. It's a move welcomed by Kalgoorlie-Boulder Chamber of Commerce and Industry CEO Simone Debean.
3: We are pro-development when it is needed, but the Chamber doesn't think that we need a second Coles in the location that there is already an existing.

0: indication that there is already an existing IGA in place to service that area.
1: Coles has criticised the ACCC's decision, saying in a statement it underestimates the region's future growth. But Simone Debeen says the mining town isn't growing fast enough to handle a seventh supermarket.
0: We've grown like 1%, so it's small growth. I know we've got a lot of FIFO workers here that we do need to sustain. But we also need a lot more kind of government infrastructure in place as well if we have more people come into town to live. So we build the houses, people will be able to come here and live, and then we can reconsider another supermarket in town.
1: In making its decision, the ACCC has exercised new powers given to it by the federal government. Under the new regime, supermarkets must notify the ACCC whenever they intend to take over another supermarket, take out a lease in an empty building, or even develop a greenfield site. It means those proposals now go through competition evaluation and are then put into a second phase if they raise alarm bells for the regulator. Mick Keogh is the Deputy Chair of the ACCC.
2: The proposed transaction, which is the acquisition of a lease in Kalgoorlie to put a supermarket in, must not go ahead. The reason we've made that decision is we believe it's likely that the result of that would in the future be a substantial lessening of competition in Kalgoorlie.
1: Mick Keogh says the ACCC has found that if the new Coles store goes ahead, an existing competitor would likely leave the market.
2: The supermarket numbers in Kalgoorlie would go from four operators at the moment of full-size supermarkets to three operators of full-size supermarkets, which that's our likely understanding of what would happen as a result of this transaction, which would increase Coles' market share in the supermarket sector in Kalgoorlie to around 40%, but also mean it was highly unlikely there would be a further investment in a supermarket by a competitor to Coles.
3: It's about time independents are giving some fair recognition for the great job they do right across Australia.
1: Fred Harrison is the director of Ritchie's IGA. He says there have already been cases in Australia of independent stores being muscled out by larger chains.
3: People like Woolies and Coles can take on stores and trade them at losses for 3, 4, 5, 6, 7 years to get market share and keep a competitor out. Independents can't do that. We are very much a day-to-day business and we need to be successful and profitable from the get-go.
1: Lisa Ashby is a retail expert at the University of Sydney Business School. She supports the ACCC's decision.
4: I think this is great news for people who might want to be enterprising and actually start their own businesses and know that it's not going to be crowded out by the majors now.
1: She believes other operators will take notice of this decision.
4: These acquisitions have been prevalent within supermarkets, but also within Wesfarmers. And so Bunnings is a big one. And we saw a lot of that come out last year in terms of a lot more of the information in terms of what they're doing. So I think that we may see Bunnings come into this or be watched.
1: Coles says it's reviewing the ACCC's decision and has the option to take the watchdog to the Australian Competition Tribunal for an appeal.
5: Kimberly Price. A group of Australian creative artists and their industry groups has been at Parliament House in Canberra today, urging the federal government not to succumb to pressure from artificial intelligence companies for greater access to Australian content. Among the group were authors Anna Funder and Andy Griffiths, and musicians Mark Seymour, Paul Dempsey and Holly Rankin, who performs as Jack River. She spoke to me earlier.
6: Our message today is for the government not to back down, not to weaken copyright law in any way for big tech companies, specifically AI companies. The government took a really strong position last year when it said it would reject a text and data mining exception in our Copyright Act. And we've just, you know, we're very aware that major technologies are putting a lot of pressure on the government right now to review that decision or look at kind of similar options so they can access Australian content without having to ask permission to train their models.
5: What's actually in the government framework that the group of creative artists thinks is good but is coming under pressure?
6: Yeah, I mean, it's the kind of core principle of the Copyright Act, which is around this principle that A company must ask permission from an individual or rights holder if they want to use

0: is their work. So this core principle of permission and then payment for use of a work, whether you're putting it on, putting a song on a TV show or training an AI model on a song, we care about, you know, these tech companies asking for permission and then paying for the content. The government is standing strong on this. So today isn't about calling out the government, but we do know that there is a lot of pressure coming down on the government at the moment, especially from companies like Anthropic, who are tying copyright up into their proposed data center investments in Australia as a deal tactic, essentially. If you want our investment here, you have to weaken copyright laws.
1: What other tactics are they using to pressure the government?
0: Oh, I mean, I think if you look around the media ecosystem, there's a lot of media partnerships happening. There are events at Parliament House. There's lobbying happening weekly. There are trips happening between Australian CEOs being taken overseas to visit Anthropic headquarters. So it is really quite shocking to see the extent to which a foreign company can infiltrate Parliament House and start to kind of essentially brainwash politicians into thinking there's a problem with our Copyright Act when there just isn't.
1: Does the group you've been part of today think it's mainly Anthropic, or are there other companies, AI companies, that are doing this heavy lobbying as well?
0: Yeah, I think that we recognise it's the whole stack of major technology companies. I think if you were to speak to Google, Microsoft, OpenAI, Amazon, I think they've been quite frank in that they do want a weakening of copyright law for training models in Australia.
1: Holly Rankin, have AI companies been using your work without your permission?
0: They have, yeah. There was an Atlantic article out last week with a tool that artists from all around the world can use to see if their work has been stolen by AI companies to train their models, and my songs were in there. So I think it got really real for artists all around the world last week when they realised, you know, the extent to which these models have trained on our content. And these are songs that we you know, create over months that are born from our human experiences, and you know, we put a lot of money and time into them. So it's wild to see that a company can just scrape that for free and spit it out for a user on the other end.
1: So Holly, you and your fellow musos and writers and industry groups have all been lobbying the government to hold firm to copyright protections here in Australia. But as you say, music's a global thing. Your songs go everywhere. So is it a David and Goliath battle in some ways? Because so many jurisdictions with different laws right around the world.
0: Well, that's one of the positive things, actually, is that our laws are in line with the UK, Canada and the US. And there are small differences, but we are working in really close contact with our colleagues all around the world. So the US especially, the US is where a lot of the great deals are coming out of that jurisdiction. So this is the thing, is that if Australia were to weaken its Copyright Act, we would actually be the weakest link in a perfectly working global copyright framework. So yeah, we don't want to become the AI sweatshop or sinkhole of the entire world.
1: That's recording artist Holly Rankin, who performs as Jack River. Thanks very much for joining me for PM. I'm Samantha Donovan. The podcast of the full program is available on ABC Listen. And we'll be back at the same time tomorrow. Good night.

0: Good evening, Jonathan Hopper with ABC News. A man has appeared in Perth Magistrates Court, charged after he crashed into a vehicle following a police pursuit. David Webber reports.
1: It's alleged that Caleb Simmons was driving away from police on Monday night in Cloverdale. Police terminated the pursuit, but the car crashed into another vehicle. Mr. Simmons allegedly fled the scene and was later found in a home in East Victoria Park. The 31-year-old has been charged with multiple offences, including failing to comply with a direction, reckless driving, stealing, driving a vehicle with a forged or false plate, and failing to report an incident in which property was damaged. Mr. Simmons has appeared in court via video link from hospital. His case was adjourned until later this month.
0: Social Services Minister Tanya Plibersek says the government is absolutely determined to reduce gambling harm. Labor is expected to introduce its gambling ad reforms to Parliament tomorrow, which ban gambling advertisements during particular times of the day. The Coalition, Crossbench and Greens have criticised the changes, arguing they don't go far enough and are calling for an inquiry. Ms. Plibersek says she'd be interested to hear any proposals to improve the legislation.
2: It'd be interesting to hear from the Coalition what their specific proposals are. At the moment, we've heard from a couple of people within the Coalition who say they've got an interest in it. We haven't really heard anything from the party, either the Liberals or the Nationals. Well, let's hear from them.
0: Authorities have charged a Taiwanese national over an alleged people smuggling operation in Queensland's far north. Hannah Moon reports.
3: Australian Border Force says the 34-year-old man was arrested yesterday in a supermarket car park in Weipa after a community report of suspicious activity. He's facing one count of the aggravated offence of people smuggling involving at least five persons. The offence carries a maximum penalty of 20 years jail. A 30-year-old man was also detained under the Migration Act pending further inquiries. It follows the arrival of a suspected illegal boat in the area on Tuesday. Witnesses reported seeing a number of men come ashore at a remote beach camping spot. Investigations are continuing.
0: Online scams and fraud increased in 2025, while online vigilance has been on the decline, according to a new report from the Australian Institute of Criminology. Liana Walker reports.
4: The Cybercrime Statistical Report surveyed more than 10,000 people in 2025, finding scams and fraud increased while online abuse and identity crime declined. It found small to medium businesses are being increasingly targeted. Report co-author Anthony Morgan says cybercrime remains underreported, often due to not believing the incident was serious or fear of retribution.
5: Particularly where it's family and domestic violence related, there's a fear of what will happen if they do report.
4: He says the new scam prevention framework that puts the onus on businesses to protect customers from being scammed should help lower victim numbers.
0: The lead singer and founding member of the Village People has died at the age of 74. Tweong Fitzpatrick reports.
6: Victor Willis's career spanned almost 50 years, both in the Village People and as a soloist. He was known for his costumed personas as a policeman and naval officer in the troop and wrote hits including YMCA. The group announced Willis had died after a short but aggressive illness and requested privacy. In 2025, he joined members of the Village People in performing at a pre-inauguration rally for US President Donald Trump's second term. Willis said the Village People performed performance was not an endorsement of the president-elect's policies. Willis's wife announced his death on his official Facebook account.
0: In sport, tennis experts say Australian Maya Joint would have had to have overcome enormous nerves to beat one of the greatest players in Wimbledon history. The 20-year-old has moved through to the second round after defeating seven-time champion Serena Williams in a first-round upset 6-3, 6-7, 6-3. Tennis coach and former professional player Louise Plemming says it was an incredible result given the occasion.
7: Throughout the course of, the 2 hours plus match on centre court, dealing with nerves, dealing with playing who is probably, the best player the women's WTA has ever seen. So an emotional match and an incredible match for Maya Joint.
0: WA's weather for tomorrow, showers about the south coast and along the west coast, south of Shark Bay, chance of a shower over remaining parts of the southwest land division, the southern Gascoyne, Goldfields and Eucla. 9 degrees overnight in Perth before a cloudy Thursday with showers and a top of 17.
8: The ACCC turns down an application by Coles to open up a second supermarket in the gold mining town of Kalgoorlie in Western Australia. It's seen as a first for the watchdog since taking on monitoring supermarket competition. We're going to have more on that. And we head to North Queensland, where constituents are furious that a redistribution of seats means some face more than an 11-hour drive to their local MP's office.
9: We need our local representative here that knows our problems, knows what needs we have, etc., etc.
10: It's not good enough, you know, to be able to go down to the local supermarket down here in Atherton and talk to our representative is absolutely essential.
11: Rural people always get left out of everything. I know it sounds like a nah, nah, nah, but it's not. We do. We need somebody who's here for us.
8: I'm Sinead Mangan and this is Australia Wide, coming to you from Whadjuk Country, Perth. But first, let's head to Kalgoorlie in Western Australia, where the competition watchdog has knocked back plans by Coles to expand its reach in the gold mining town. Home to an estimated 30,000 people, Kalgoorlie Boulder ranks as Australia's biggest outback city. It has a bigger population than Alice Springs, Mount Isa and Broken Hill. The gold capital is currently serviced by six supermarkets, including supermarket giants Coles and Woolworths in the Kalgoorlie CBD. And our reporter Jared Lucas hit the streets to see what locals thought about the possibility of a Coles expansion.
12: I think we've already got Coles and Woolies and now Spud Shed that I don't think that would take away all the IGA's locally business as well, so I don't think it's necessary.
13: Coles is flat out all the time. The parking here is at a premium, and people, as you can see, people just driving around waiting for a car.
14: I don't think so. I think there's enough.
15: I think, yeah, if it's another one, then it might just dilute all of them and might get people out of the jobs.
16: Ultimately, that's up to their bean counters. If they think they can do it, they can do it, but I don't think there's that many people over in West Cal.
8: Ultimately, though, it was up to the Australian Competition and Consumer Commission to make a decision on the Coles development. And today, it exercised its new assessment powers to monitor supermarket competition and has blocked Coles from opening up a second supermarket near the airport in Kalgoorlie. It said a new Coles would make the market less competitive for customers. And our reporter in Kalgoorlie, Jared Lucas, joins me now. Now, Jared, this move by the ACCC is considered unprecedented by the business community. Why is that?
17: Well, as of January the 1st this year, the ACCC was given new oversight powers where they could effectively make sure there was no predatory behaviour going on from major corporations. They're sticking up for the little guy in this case. You'd argue it's a David versus Goliath case when it comes down to a few of these very small independent supermarkets in Kalgoorlie. And, well, they've won the day because Coles won't be allowed to build a second supermarket here.
8: Well, as you said, the ACCC has blocked the development. Let's listen to what the Deputy Chair of the ACCC, Mick Keo, had to say about the decision.
18: The end result would be a move from four supermarket operators in Kalgoorlie to three, with Coles having about 40% market share in that market. And our conclusion was that would likely result in a substantial lessening of competition.
8: Mick Keo from the ACCC. Now, Jared, the conclusion was it would lessen competition. Is that a feeling shared by customers locally?
17: Well, the punters on the street had a mixed view. There was quite a few that were in support of the development, particularly those that lived in West Kalgoorlie, to save them having the travel into the CBD on a Saturday. It was absolute chaos when I was there asking shoppers the other day.
8: Right.
17: Just trying to get a park. I drove around for about 15 minutes myself trying to get one. So it can be a bit chaotic. Interestingly, though, the Kalgoorlie-Boulder Chamber of Commerce and Industry, they were in support of the ACCC decision, saying that the population at the moment, which is like just a tick over that 30,000 mark, doesn't justify another supermarket. They pointed to the recent opening in November last year of the Spud Shed stores by the WA Spud King, as he's known, Tony Gallardi, a well-known businessman who's brought his franchise to the city. And they are saying that that was a multi-million dollar investment that probably wouldn't have happened if they'd known that there could have been a second Coles on the horizon. It just dilutes the amount of market share. And the ACCC believed that Coles, if it had a second outlet here, would have had a 40% market share. So definitely muscling in on the majority of shoppers.
8: What was Coles' response today, Jared?
17: They obviously expressed some disappointment, and they've said they're considering their options. They actually said the store was going to support 120 new jobs and about 250 new houses, because they weren't actually going to own the land that they were to build this supermarket on. It's actually a lease, a sublease from a property developer that is currently working with the state government to help build new houses for government workers like police and nurses in Kalgoorlie-Boulder. So that development group is M Group, and they are trying to build 397 new modular houses in Kalgoorlie-Boulder near the airport, just around the corner from this proposed supermarket. So that's a $140 million development in its own right. So very interesting that, this part component of it, at least, has been put on ice.
8: And will that change that development at all, this decision? Do they impact each other?
17: I have reached out to M Group today, but haven't received a response yet. So that's up in the air. But a lot of people are desperate for housing in Kalgoorlie-Boulder. The vacancy rate, rental vacancy rate here has been below 1% for several years. And there doesn't appear to be much hope on the horizon in terms of new house builds, because the building sector is flat out and they can only do so much.
8: You described it as a win for independent grocers this morning. Tell me, you've spoken to independent grocery shops there. What do they have to say?
17: Well, they will be able to continue to make a living, essentially. Now, a few wouldn't speak to me on the record, but I did go and do some door knocking, and they were obviously very welcoming of that decision, and they'd put in submissions to the ACCC pushing their case. And like I say, a bit of a David versus Goliath when you're dealing with a Coles, like a supermarket giant of that ilk.
8: Can Coles appeal the decision?
17: They can. There is a commission, a tribunal where they can appeal, and I'm sure they're looking at that given the amount of work that's already gone into this proposal. And the other hurdle, if they ever did break ground on this site, is that it's actually an Aboriginal heritage listed site. And it was where, until after the referendum in the 1960s, where Aboriginal people would gather after sunset because they weren't allowed into the Kalgoorlie town site after dark. Mm-hmm. So there is an Aboriginal heritage site on this proposed site, and I'm not sure that the local Indigenous people would be all that pleased that a Liquorland and Coles supermarket was planned for that site.
8: Jared Lucas in Kalgoorlie, thanks very much for talking to Australia Wide.
17: Thanks, Shanae.
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8: If you're a voter in the city, you might drive through several electorates on your way to work each morning. But in regional areas, electorates are often vast and very different in character. So in an independent review of Queensland's electoral boundaries axed a rural seat in the state's far north this week, many voters were outraged. Some now face what could be more than an 11-hour drive to their local MP's office, as Sharni Kim reports.
20: Greg English is a fourth-generation dairy farmer on the Atherton Tablelands in the Cairns hinterland. It's a picturesque part of the world known for its rainforests, waterfalls and rolling hills, and just a 15-minute drive from the farm to the main town Atherton and the local MP's office. But at the next state election in 2028, Mr English's seat of Hill will be abolished in a redistribution, and he'll go into a gargantuan seat called Flinders, which extends to the Northern Territory border.
21: I'm standing here on our farm and I'm looking towards Atherton, which is now going to be in the seat of Mulgrave, and we live in Melanda and we're going to be in the seat that's based on Mount Isa, which is absolute stupidity, complete and utter lunacy at its best. It's the old saying, bureaucracy gone mad. How long will it take to get to Mount Isa? Dam site longer than 15 minutes.
20: The Independent Queensland Redistribution Commission is abolishing Hill to provide a net gain of one seat in the booming southeast of the state. The commission says it didn't take the decision lightly and it had to weigh multiple considerations, including the need to balance the number of voters in each electorate. But many Hill residents are unimpressed about being divided into neighbouring seats they don't feel all that connected to, including urban Mulgrave in southern Cairns.
9: Cairns, yes, yeah, city. Mount Isa, where's that? Like 1,000 miles away, more? We need our local representative here that knows our problems, knows what needs we have, etc., etc.
10: It's not good enough. We really need to have our own representative up on the tablelands. You know, to be able to go down to the local supermarket down here in Atherton and talk to our representative is absolutely essential.
1: You don't have to go very far west and the industries are different, the towns are different, the demographics are different.
11: Rural people always get left out of everything. I know it sounds like a but it's not. We do. We need somebody who's here for us.
20: For Hill MP Shane Knuth of Katter's Australian Party, it'll be the third time he's lost his seat in a redistribution rather than at the ballot box over his 22 years in Parliament.
2: What this is a big slap in the face, you know, for North Queensland, where we're seeing 13 seats in North Queensland reduced to 12. It's just a massive, great disappointment. You know, when you have one seat abolished, well, that's very misfortunate. Two, you go, something's wrong here. When it's three, you know that it's nothing but a political hit job.
20: James Cook University political scientist Maxine Newlands acknowledges the redistribution will hurt the Katter Party, but doesn't believe this is a case of gerrymandering.
22: So basically gerrymandering is moving the borders on the line so it benefits one party or another. But in this case, the reason that it's been done, and it's really important to say this, it's been done because of the massive shift in population down in the southeast corner, and particularly on the sunny coast, and because it hasn't been done for 10 years. But historically in Queensland, they have been used a little bit to, particularly under Jobbiocki Peterson, to kind of advantage the party. But that sort of redistribution hasn't happened for a long time.
20: Voters have 21 days to appeal against this redistribution to Queensland's Court of Appeal. Shane Knuth believes the whole situation could have been avoided and his seat saved by increasing the number of electorates, as happened 10 years ago. That's a matter for Parliament, not the Redistribution Commission, but it did comment in its report that even a modest increase in seats could help minimise the impact on regional and remote areas in future boundary changes. Dr. Newlands says any electoral changes need to reflect the whole state, not just regional interests, and ultimately protect the principle of one vote, one value.
22: What you also don't want is what happened under Jobbiocki Peterson, was where you actually had the regions had far more power than the city because of the way of the distribution.
20: But as more people flock to metropolitan areas, it could mean fewer and larger electorates in the bush, which those like Greg English argue is also unfair. His new electorate will be one of two in Queensland exceeding 400,000 square kilometres, making them each significantly larger than the whole state of Victoria.
21: This is absolutely crazy. Please explain to everyone up here, how is that fair representation? Because it just isn't. It's physically impossible for one person to effectively represent such a huge area of Queensland. Huge.
8: Very frustrated Malanda dairy farmer Greg English ending that story from Sharni Kim in far north Queensland.
23: In a moment of weakness, I said, yeah, sure, let's do 70.
19: ABC Australia Wide.
8: From its rocky, rain-forested tributaries to its wide coastal plains, the Richmond River catchment in northern New South Wales has been under the microscope of the CSIRO. The organisation has been running flood mitigation scenarios through its supercomputer in Canberra to test how flooding would be reduced in towns devastated by the 2022 floods. Yesterday, the $11 million project delivered its findings and opened the door on a whole new phase in the region's flood recovery. Reporter Hannah Ross has the story.
3: Can one of Australia's most flood-prone river catchments mitigate its way to better times? Since towns including Lismore, Woodburn and Ballina were inundated with record-breaking water levels in 2022, people living and working in the area have been hoping a landmark project by the CSIRO would deliver the answer to that question. Scientists working on the project have spent the past 4 years mapping the catchment in unprecedented detail and modelling how previous floods spread hour by hour through the catchment. They then tested how mitigation options could reduce flooding, including up to 10 detention basins to hold water in upstream creeks in times of flood, and a canal cut through farmland to create a second outlet for the Richmond River near the coast. Lead scientist Jay Vaze says it's a groundbreaking study.
4: This has always been envisioned by National Emergency Management Agency as a pilot project. And the lessons that are learned here, they are extremely useful for other areas across Australia and can become a guiding light for even large international flood mitigation projects.
3: Tested against February 2022 flood conditions, the CSIRO found the most infrastructure-heavy mitigation scenario would still see flooding inundate townships in the catchment, but water levels would be reduced, the duration lessened, and the footprint less widespread.
4: We tested it and we put out the numbers. And right from day one, when they were asking me, can I flood-proof the region? My answer always is, nobody can. The aim is to reduce the impact of flood.
3: The $11.4 million project is a hydraulic study and does not include the technical, environmental, economic and social feasibility of the mitigation measures. Yesterday, the New South Wales and federal governments committed a further $3 million to assess those matters.
5: They've told us technically it can be done. And the next step is, okay, how do we approach this across four local government areas, the whole Richmond River catchment? How do we do it? What do we do? I call it renewed hope. It shows us it can be done. And yes, it's going to take a bit of time, but that's the reality of it.
3: That's Lismore MP and Disaster Recovery Minister Janelle Saffin. Federal MP Kevin Hogan, whose electorate of Page sits within the catchment, has urged governments to support mitigation.
6: If this was to cost around $2 billion-ish, the 2022 event alone was a $15 billion damages bill. So this investment in prevention will pay for itself 100-fold over the floods that will be avoided in the future.
3: Rock Valley on Leicester Creek, northwest of Lismore, has been identified as the site of a detention that would hold more than 93 gigalitres of water. Local community resilience team member Shane Dopell says she doubts whether the project would be supported by the local community.
24: I think even considering the idea seems pretty out of touch. Just still trying to recover from the 2022 flood, just thinking about building such a huge engineering structure and the effect it would have on the farmland and the community, I can't see how that would be a positive.
3: In the mid-Richmond, the mitigation modelling includes cutting a second outlet through a narrow strip of coastal plain for the river to flow out to sea. Local landholder Dave Dory says he's in two minds about it.
25: Definitely like to see flood mitigation options assessed. It's a tough one. Like if it went through our property, it would be, I'd feel like Daryl Kerrigan off the castle. You wouldn't want to stand in the road of a project that could help so many people and reduce the flood risk. And also, like, this farm's got a lot of sentimental value as well, being my grandfather's and my kids get to see it. So finding a solution or multiple solutions that could limit the flooding would be great for everybody. There's no doubting that. Nobody wants to go through what they went through before. I don't think there's a silver bullet that's going to fix everything.
26: Dave Dory there, speaking to our reporter, Hannah Ross.
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26: For years, the community of Newgee in West Gippsland in Victoria thrived on timber harvesting. But now it's all about what's known as black gold or truffles. Locals are hoping truffle tourism will bring future tourists to town.
28: Say truffle. Truffle. Say truffle.
29: Truffle.
28: Truffle.
29: One, two, three.
28: Truffle. Oh, yeah. That's just me. Don't take fire. One, two, three.
0: once there was the whistle of a steam train carting logs to Warragul for processing, the West Gippsland community of Noogee is hoping the snuffling sounds of truffle dogs and the clatter of knives and forks will be the sound of the future, as the community moves from timber harvesting to gastro-tourism. The town's timber economy has supported generations of workers and their families. Now it's black gold, or Gippsland truffles, which could drive the visitor economy.
7: Hi, I'm Graham Dewhurst from Ashridge Truffle Farm in Nearham South.
12: Wilf Sweetland from the Icy Creek Truffle Co. in Icy Creek.
0: Whereabouts is Icy Creek?

0: Creek?
1: It's 15 minutes from here up the road, just on the way to Mount Baw-Baw. Monique, my wife and I bought our farm off the family in 2017 and it was going to be sold and we didn't want it to leave the family. I had a romantic notion of planting trees inoculated with truffle and then not having to do much work and just harvest a lot of truffle. It hasn't quite panned out that way. It's been an incredible journey, a real journey of connection between Monique and I and the land and of excitement. Growing truffles is not for the faint of heart. One of the elements of when the transition program got underway was we became involved in community committees down here with the idea of trying to work out how we can bring more people to the area. And so the idea of creating a truffle festival, a different sort of type of people learning about this area, like foodies in particular from Melbourne and from Sydney and Adelaide and that sort of stuff, to be able to play a small part in bringing more people to this incredible area, it's hugely rewarding. So here we have the Little Red Duck Cafe, the Nuji Tool Shed and Bistro and the Nuji Hotel, and the Heritage Centre here is now doing coffee and treats and that sort of stuff. This is really the centre of the district, and it's a thriving little community.
0: Would you say that the last few years have had a sense of optimism or at least mobilisation about them?
1: I think a lot of the business owners around here, like tree farms, and there's the Alpine Trout Farm and that sort of stuff, people have been coming together, putting their heads together on committees to try and work out ways to increase the economic prosperity of the region, and that's where the Truffle Festival came from. So I think that there is a bit of excitement in terms of bringing more visitors to the region who will bring a dollar and spend money while they're in Nuji, and in turn that will create more prosperity for the district.
0: Will Langor remembers what it was like when the mills were running. He's one of the founders of the Nuji Historical Society and has seen many changes in the town during his time.
2: I've been living in Nuji for nearly 40 years now. Well, I worked in the timber industry myself during that time.
0: And what did you do?
2: 18 years at the sawmill. I was the operated all the drying of all the timbers in the kilns and forklift loading and unloading trucks and stuff. And, you know, I knew the workers and it was really tragic because, you know, then and they were all getting on a bit, so it's not the easiest thing to get in new jobs. So that was hard, and that created a bit of animosity in the town at the time because some people would close it down and the others say, it's easy for you to say. But look, I think it's all sort of worked out for the better now. People have moved on. Now, as far as local people that live in Nuji from way back, there's not many left now, but they've either passed away or they've moved out. And new people coming in, so we've got new type of ideas, new families. Maybe one day we might even get the school back, you know, which would be nice to see, but, you know, it's just a matter of now getting everybody together, because if we can, with a community, we can do anything.
0: Member for Eastern Victoria, Harriet Shing, was on hand to launch the festival.
3: Nuji is one of the most stunning parts of Gippsland. It's got an incredible history and the Nuji and District Historical Society does an amazing job in bringing that to life. But we do need to make sure we're supporting communities just like Nuji with the transition away from native timber harvesting. And opportunities just like the Truffle Festival really create the chance for us to showcase what communities like Nuji are doing. Not only do we have thousands of French oaks planted in this part of the world that many people wouldn't know about, but we are able to deliver kilograms of world-class truffles to some of the most prestige dining tables in Australia, as well as the really accessible opportunities for people to try truffles, whether it's a truffle toasty or scrambled eggs. There are so many ways that people can have a taste of the most extraordinary flavours, and following your nose to this festival in Nuji is one way to discover the delights of the truffle and the way that this community is coming to life.
4: And thanks to Madeline Stotchbury for that story. And that is Australia Wide for today. It's been lovely to have your company. I'm Sinead Mangan. Cheerio.

0: grow those field mushrooms at home.
1: Okay.
0: Although I would just say I don't recommend people go out foraging unless they
1: No.
0: really know what they're
1: No,
0: looking
1: I
0: for.
1: don't, I'm not suggesting it either. I know it's as we know famously, it's not it can have disastrous consequences unless you actually know what you're doing.
0: That's
1: All
0: right.
1: right, Button, this has been good to talk with you. Thank you. Appreciate it.
0: Oh, so
1: Thanks for
0: lovely.
1: unraveling the complex web of the mushroom for us.
0: Thanks for having me.
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1: He's getting all mushy with mushies. There we go. All right, now we've got the Mighty Challenge coming up after the news. 1-300-800-222. You know the drill. Give us a call. 1-300-800-222. 25 questions. Answer question 25 to win. We're going to do it straight after the news.
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0: snippet is from. I'll play it again for you. There you go.
1: And that would be no.
0: And that would be hard.
1: I would agree with that.
0: Good on you. And thank you for your best wishes, John.
1: You're most welcome.
0: All the best. 1-300-800-222. Yes, it's a little bit of a tricky one. Really, isn't it? Have a listen. We want to know.

0: I mean, I'm not really sure what yacht rock is, but I reckon that sounds like it's got a little bit of yacht rock in there somewhere. That's Player with Baby Come Back. If you want to join us as we take a look at international affairs with Anthony Clann, then give us a ring, 1300 800 222.
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0: Anthony Clann, award-winning investigative journalist and founder of the online news site The Klaxon, with us on the program this morning. Hi, Anthony.
5: Hello, Trev. How are you going this morning?
0: I'm good. Anthony, let's start with One Nation. We won't spend the whole time talking about One Nation because it's probably been spoken about a lot over the last little while. However, the latest polls in, as well as that, there's a quite a large, massive social media disinformation campaign coming from overseas.
5: Yes. So we've seen One Nation surging in the polls. A lot of people unhappy with cost of living and protest vote, essentially, is a lot of driving a lot of it, gone up from sort of 10% of the vote primary vote to about 29-30%. It's dipped back in the last couple of days. A couple of major polls have had it come back significantly. And a lot of that, or some of that seems to be that there seems to be members of the public are waking up to some of the social media campaigning that's going on, and we've seen an enormous wave of disinformation coming from dozens and dozens and dozens of sham social media accounts, particularly Facebook accounts, Meta accounts, supporting One Nation, sort of just pushing out enormous amounts of coordinated spam. So I think people, there's been a couple of good investigations into that, Guardian Australia and

0: Billy Joel, Uptown Girl. It's 8 minutes past four.
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0: Community has come together after a death by suicide of a farmer. The man's name was John Staniforth, and it's rocked the small Riverina town. Mr. Staniforth's wife, Leanne, is speaking here to reporter Emily Doak.
4: We were married for a long time, 37 years all up. I was with John, so I knew him in and out. His sheep were his life, apart from his children. He had five sons. John was a very private man, and he kept his struggles to himself. He never wanted to talk about things, but it was only in the last few years that I started noticing changes. It was just a slow progression, and yet in the last 12 months he was quite severe. And it would be things like, once again, going out in public when he had to, being everyone's mate, laughing and smiling and just talking about things in general, and then coming home and being absolutely exhausted, inability to sleep. Because he wasn't sort of sleeping at night and not eating properly, his exhaustion was explained. He couldn't do the 16-hour days that he would usually do out in the paddocks. And he was beating himself up about it because he felt that he was letting everyone down where he wasn't.
5: As a nurse, Mrs. Staniforth says she was able to navigate the healthcare system and advocate for treatment for her husband. But getting help was still challenging. Mr. Staniforth had to travel more than 5 hours from the family farm for a specialist program in Sydney.
4: Although Sydney is many hours from here, we were lucky enough to get into the program. Admittedly, he hated every second of being away, and being a farmer, all he wanted was to get home, but he did try hard. He's missed every single day. His boys have lost their hero. What more can I say? It's broken our hearts.
5: The Staniforths' experience isn't uncommon. Mental health charity Black Dog Institute says cumulative pressures of self-employment, financial uncertainty, climate variability and natural disasters means farmers are twice as likely to die by suicide as other Australian workers. The Institute's Executive Director Samuel Harvey says limited access to mental health services in regional areas is also a concern.
6: We just don't have enough mental health funding and mental health professionals across Australia, but even the number that we do have are not distributed evenly. They're clustered in metropolitan areas, even within metropolitan areas, they're clustered sometimes in the more affluent areas, and so regional communities are at a big disadvantage. But one of the few positive things that came out of COVID was mental health services really stepping up to the plate around the use of video conferencing. You know, it helps in terms of beginning the assessment process. It doesn't necessarily help as much as we want in terms of people being able to access the newest and the best treatments. So one of the things we're trying to do at Black Dog Institute is to think, well, how can we empower the medical professionals that are there in the local communities, the GPs and nurses who may be there, to be able to deliver the best and newest treatments for mental health through those individuals?
5: Yeah, so I suppose looking at some of the solutions to this gap, you've mentioned there telehealth as being an important thing and avenues for empowering those local professionals. What have you been pushing for and continue to push for in terms of, you know, support from government and allocation of funding within the mental health budget to deal with these sorts of challenges?
6: Yes, I mean, one of the things we have been pushing for in New South Wales is the need for statewide services for conditions like depression, anxiety, post-traumatic stress disorder. These are common conditions. These are conditions that we now have really good treatments for. So the only question is, well, how do we get those treatments to where people need them? And I think the idea that people are going to drive for 7 hours to come and get them is not a fit solution for 2026. We need to be able to have that statewide service so that it can be coordinated, funded, and we can train and assist the local clinicians to be able to provide this treatment.
5: Are you making any headway in that?
6: I think the argument is always harder when you're dealing with mental health. My experience is what tends to happen when you speak to policymakers is they acknowledge this is a problem, they acknowledge there's solutions there, but there's limited funds, and sadly, the stigma of mental health that we talked about as still being there in community, I think still affects policy. Inevitably, when a budget comes out, the allocation of funding to mental health is always still much lower than other health conditions. You know, in New South Wales, we've got a situation where conservatively we would estimate that 15% of the burden caused by ill health is due to mental health, and we know that's rising. The proportion of the health budget we get is much closer to 5%. In reality, what's needed is politicians to step up and to say, you know what, this is one of the health challenges of our generation. Let's put some funding and initiatives to match it.
5: Back in the Riverina, Leanne Staniforth wants to build connection in local communities and start conversations around mental health.
4: I just want people to be aware that it can happen to anyone and there is help. And that's why I'm striving to put the story out there to try and make awareness and give people hope that if they seek some treatment early, it can be relieved. That pain that they go through can be relieved, and life can have some sort of normality back, because everyone's precious and we need you and we need people to be here. So if we're a little bit more mindful, maybe we can notice and start that conversation, because it could save a life.
0: 16 minutes past four. Leanne Staniforth there, ending that report from Emily Doak. Now, if this story has raised issues for you, you can contact Lifeline on 13 11 14. That's 13 11 14. Or you can search for more about the Black Dog Institute online. You're with Ivor De Silva here on ABC at Radio Perth 102.5 and across WA. Now, very famous Canadian singer K.D. Lang has been strong on animal rights, gay rights and human rights. Born in 1961, this song came out in the 90s. K.D. Lang, Constant Craving.

0: Sadie Lang, Constant Craving. Next, I'm going to take you to an outback town looking its best after floods earlier in the year. But while the water flowed in, visitor numbers have run dry, and that's a concern for locals.
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0: We're on this Thursday. It is 20 minutes past four. It's the pilgrimage point for adventurous travellers, but this year's Birdsville on the Queensland border with both the Northern Territory and South Australia is doing it tough. The town is feeling the flow-on effects of floods, fuel fears, and the cancellation of Australia's most remote music festival. In a place where tourism should be reaching its peak, the crowds that normally flood in have slowed to a trickle. Hannah Walsh has more.
2: The view from Big Red, the Simpson Desert's tallest sand dune, is a rare spectacle right now.
3: I have some incredible spots that I love flying over. Big patches of green with cattle walking happily between. So much green at the moment. The Simpsons come to life. Some sections you can't even tell that it's orange sand underneath. It's just green vegetation from the air. Water running between the dunes. We've got pelicans down on the water seeing the birds take off.
2: 21-year-old Amelia Mexted has the best seat in the house. A pilot from Victoria running tours to Lake Eyre every day.
3: I did say to one of my friends the other day, might go down as one of the weirdest seasons where it looks its absolute best and it's just us out here looking at it.
2: But in the middle of this absolute environmental splendour, there's not many people here to enjoy it. And that has the locals worried. The remote outpost began the year cut off for months by floodwater. Then came the strain of global tensions and a fuel crisis, followed by the cancellation of the famed Big Red Bash Music Festival.
4: It's pretty sad at the moment. There hasn't been any travellers or enough anyway coming through to warrant us ourselves at the cafe to open our doors.
2: Lynn Rollins has been opening the doors of her cafe for 6 years and says she's never had a season like this. They budget for a lot more people visiting the town with a population of just over 100.
4: I mean, this is an income for us and, you know, we're out there giving it a go and trying to give it our best shot. And this here we found has really set us back big time.
2: Talia Ellis and her husband own the pub, bakery and aviation tour group in town. Miss Ellis says it's been a tricky year to plan for.
5: It's the best year as far as the countryside is concerned, of what you can see, the greenery, the floodwaters have obviously gone through and left behind just an absolute kaleidoscope of colours. But it's also been an interesting year in the fact that visitation has been a bit up and down, and so we've just been a bit cautious with, you know, planning for the season, and now we're pleasantly surprised because we are starting to see visitation pick up.
2: They've been running the pub on a skeleton crew and haven't fired up the ovens at the bakery yet, in limbo, waiting for tourists.
5: Look, it was looking to shape up to be a pretty difficult season if numbers didn't pick up. And we're still seeing a bit of difficulty just with, you know, the Birdsville track still being closed. The Simpson Desert, Eyre Creek is still currently closed.
2: The Big Red Bash being called off this year triggered a wave of cancelled travel plans.
5: We don't want people to think that we're completely flooded in here and there's no point going out here because we're, you know, you can't get around, nothing's accessible. To the contrary, it's made the countryside amazing. The amount of water around Big Red, which is the reason why the bash was cancelled, has just been something incredible to see because it's really a once-in-a-generation thing to be able to witness.
2: For Alex Oswald, who leads local tours, he's not so optimistic tourism will pick up, but hopes the council and community can band together to help everyone get by.
6: I think that this is a year for survival. I think people are sitting back to wait and see what happens. And it just means that we have to deal with it, in our own way.
2: Mayor Francis Murray says it's a testing time.
7: Yeah, we definitely depend on the tourists coming through, that's for sure. Now it's our biggest industry, or close to, with the cattle industry probably on par.
2: Martin and Maureen Barrett have arrived from Darwin and say they've visited Birdsville many times before.
8: It's been particularly quiet, particularly dead on the roads. caravan parks are dead. Literally, our people are surviving. I don't know.
9: I've never seen Birdsville this.
8: No, Birdsville, I've never seen it this quiet.
2: They'll spend the next 6 weeks in town to acclimatise and train for a 322-kilometre trek through the desert. Mr Barrett will walk alongside his son and grandchildren, while Miss Barrett follows in a four-wheel drive. Adventurers like them will bear witness to the spectacle of the desert in flood.
8: It's like being in Ireland. It's certainly, especially around here, I mean, it's just totally, totally different.
2: Not everything has been scratched off Birdsville's calendar. The upcoming Camel Carnival, Birdsville races, and possible reopening of the South Australia Road will provide a boost the community needs. But for now, Talia Ellis says it's the perfect time for those wanting to enjoy the outback in winter without the crowds.
5: It is more authentic. You know, you can see the day-to-day operations. You get to see the locals, you know, coming and going. And that kind of thing is hard to experience when you have, you know, 10,000 people descending upon the town all at once.
0: That's Hannah Walsh in Birdsville with that story. It's 26 minutes past four.

past four. How about we have a bit of the Divinyls? This song from 1982 was from the album Monkey Grip. The Divinyls, Only Lonely.

0: The Divinyls, Only Lonely. It's 4:30.
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0: Now, as you heard earlier in the week, Burt Street in Boulder has been abuzz with a touch of Hollywood, hosting film crews and production vehicles on every corner while the TV miniseries Two Birds is being filmed in the Goldfields town. And while all this hustle and bustle is happening, spare a thought for the production publicist, whose job is it to tell you all about the production without really telling you anything at all, at least until the production actually hits both the big and small screens. The ABC's Chris Edmondson spoke to Two Birds publicist Adriana Begovic on the set of the production and asked, how does she balance such a tricky job?
4: Good question. It's my job to inform local media, work with our locations department as well to inform local communities about what's going on. It's pretty hard to hide the size of these trucks. It's pretty hard to hide it in a town like this. But producing the shows, first and foremost, at the moment, we only get one day to capture the scenes that we're shooting that day. We can't go back and get it again. So it's a really tight schedule. Also, secondary to, you know, keeping the community informed and keeping local media informed, I work with the production company and the network to collate all the assets that are required to promote the show.
5: So I imagine a lot of that takes place after the event.
4: I'm a magician sometimes. As a unit publicist, you work within the shooting schedule to get what you need to promote the show. And that's picking the key days on set to bring our stills photographer to capture character shots and portraits and episodic shots to sell the show. That's also working

0: with a team of behind-the-scenes videographers to capture interesting bits, package them up for social media, and you might see them later on when we're, you know, showing you a cool behind-the-scenes moment or whatever. I'd love to say I get a dedicated day to do all this, but you just don't.
1: So you have to work within the confines of the shoot, but you also have to do a little bit of cloak and dagger. You also have to be a bit of a safeguard to make sure that not too much information gets out early. How do you balance that?
0: Good question. Every job's different. Most of the time, people are very understanding of embargoes being in place. Like when you're cast in a show and when you're crewed in a show, you respect that those boundaries. We don't share a lot of things on social media. You don't want to wreck the story. And we haven't even made the story yet. We reveal, obviously, some of our cast early on. We reveal the story, when you can expect to see it, the network. And then everything is kept under secret because it doesn't exist yet.
1: It's a bit like Hollywood comes to town for a lot of people. And a lot of people get involved. There's carpenters, there's drivers, there's all sorts of things. But there's also extras and people who get their little bit of moment where they can actually be on the screen and see themselves when the production is complete. What do you have to tell people who are working on their first film set, they're local to the area, and all they really want to do is just tell their mates what they're doing?
0: You can't. I think most people understand it. And coming on the set, you actually witness that. It's a little bit of magic. I mean, I remember coming onto my first set, and it's a privilege. It's a privilege to be involved in this industry. It's a privilege to be creating content. And for those people who do come on set for the first time, I would hope that they see it that way. There's a lot of waiting around. Every extra, every other, casual crew, we do get briefed on, you know, what is and isn't able to be shared at this time. You can still capture your own content. You can still take a photo, take a selfie. Don't share it yet. Share it maybe 6 months to 12 months later. Relive your memories when there's a trailer.
1: And just touching on that, because obviously someone that may have not been on a film set or been on any number of shoots, and you've worked in the industry for a little while, what's it like to see the faces of people who are seeing a film set for the first time? What's it like to see people's faces when they first see the magic behind the story that they will eventually see on screen?
0: I love it. I think it's really humbling as well. It makes you realise that, you know, we get stressed out in our roles. We've got a lot of pressure. We've got only a certain amount of time to shoot things. But when people come on for the first time, you kind of go, actually, we're not saving lives. We've got it's a pretty cool industry. It's pretty nice. It's great to see that excitement as well. And it's nice to be a part of that for somebody's journey, first time on a set. It's really cool.
1: And when everybody wraps at the end and everybody starts to go their separate ways, what's the feeling like when you've worked so hard on something so intensely for such a short period of time? What's it like to then say goodbye to everybody?
0: It's a massive disconnect. For the crews, we obviously work together quite a lot, so we'd go from job to job. But obviously for cast and ring-ins, you know, you become like a family when you're working, especially you're working away from home, even though, you know, you're doing 13 hours on set every day and just crashing at night and waking up and doing it again. You miss it. I saw it for the first time. My daughter was cast in a TV show last year and she went to Cooper Pedy for 8 weeks. My husband accompanied her for the first 2 weeks. Now, neither of them have ever been on a film set before, so they were newbies. And even after 2 weeks, my husband was like, oh my God, I'm going to miss everyone. And I'm like, dude, like, it's part of the job. Then mum comes in and kind of tells her daughter, yeah, I know you're best mates with these people now, but you know, you're probably not going to see them again. And it can be a lonely profession. And then from an actor's perspective, I see that. But from crew perspective, we work together quite closely. We go to jobs together, but rig-ins, yeah, it's tough.
1: But always worth it.
0: Always worth it. Yeah. Yeah.
2: That was publicist Adriana Begovic there speaking to the ABC Goldfields Esperance's Chris Edmondson on the set of the Two Birds miniseries production currently being filmed in Kalgoorlie-Boulder.
3: Across Western Australia, you're listening to Ivo De Silva.
2: Where it's 24 minutes to 5 o'clock, it is Thursday, it's the 2nd of July. It is the 183rd day of the year. There is 182 days remaining until the end of the year. And this date marks the halfway point of the year. In common years, the midpoint of the year occurs at noon on this date, while in leap years, it occurs at midnight. So this year, at noon today, we are exactly halfway through the year. In 1858, the possible birth date of King O'Malley, one of the more colourful characters of the early federal period of Australian political history. He claimed to have been born in Canada, which would have made him a British subject. If he was born in Vermont, as was likely, he would have been ineligible for a seat in Australian Parliament. And also, it's the birth date of Matthew Riley, Australian

0: thriller writer from 1974.
1: Birthday to René Lacoste, 1904, French tennis player, and Lacoste Clothing is born in Paris. Imelda Marcos, 1929, Filipino politician and First Lady of the Philippines, who famously collected 1,000 pairs of shoes, is born in Manila in the Philippines. And Lindsay Lohan, 1986, American actress, is born in New York City. The quote of the day goes to Anthony Robin: "It's not what we do once in a while that shapes our lives, it's what we do constantly." And in music on this day, in 1971, Freddie Mercury, Brian May, Roger Taylor and John Deacon played their first show together as Queen. The gig at England's Surrey College would launch their legendary 20-year career. So let's have a bit of Queen. Radio Gaga. I'm Ivor De Silva. It's Thursday morning. Great to have your company.

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0: 17 minutes to 5. Now, tributes have been paid to actress Dame Penelope Keith, best known for her roles in the classic 1970s British sitcoms The Good Life and To the Manor Born, following her death at the age of 86. In a statement, her family said on Monday that she died peacefully while living with cancer at her home in Surrey. Felicity Kendall, her co-star in The Good Life, is remembering her as a comic genius who was a joy to know and work with. Sky News arts and entertainment correspondent Katie Spencer looks back at the actress's career, best known for her roles in The Good Life and The Manor Born.
3: So much as Sniggers, I'm going straight back indoors.
4: She was so well respected. The fact that she was brilliant at comedy came from the fact that she was so great and skilled at acting. She had this background in theatre, having worked at the been taken on by the Royal Shakespeare Company in the early 60s. We actually have had confirmation as well that the West End on Wednesday will be paying tribute in their own way by dimming the lights at 7 p.m. in her honour. These two iconic sitcoms, really, which defined the golden age of the British sitcom, helping us all basically to laugh at ourselves playing these beloved British snobs. The Good Life was, of course, it came out in 1975, where she played Margot. You saw a clip a little earlier. The ultimate snob, the ultimate social climber. And then at the end of the 70s, To the Manor Born, when she played a widowed aristocrat. She earned a BAFTA for her role as Margot, and it was a character, really, both of them really became the shorthand for a certain sort of kind of Englishness, this sharp, snobbish, oddly sympathetic sort of way of being. And To the Manor Born, actually, its peak audience was something like 20 million people tuning in to watch that. What's also interesting is it makes sense that actually those shows resonated with the sort of social hierarchy in this country. But the fact that these also sold overseas, they also travelled internationally, and it became also a sort of an almost recognisable export of what is sort of typical British humour. We've had a statement through from Felicity Kendall, who played Barbara in The Good Life, and the pair batted so many funny lines off of each other in that. And she said, "I am deeply saddened to hear of my friend Penelope's death. The shows I worked on with her were such special times in our lives and demonstrated her comic genius. My heart goes out to her beloved Rodney at this time. Theirs was a great love story and partnership. She was a joy to know and to work with, and she will be much missed." Incredibly well respected within the industry as well. She was president of the Actors Benevolent Fund, which is now the Actors Trust, which helps financially support actors during tough times. But really, as an actress, so talented, so gifted for comedy, and she really did define that era of 70s and 80s sitcoms.
0: Valet Penelope Keith there. 14 minutes to 5 o'clock. Simon and Garfunkel, an American folk duo that formed in 19... 19-

in 56. They met in 1953 and became lifelong friends. In 1970, off the album Bridge Over Troubled Water, came this track. Bit of Simon and Garfunkel on this Thursday with their hit

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0: 11 minutes to 5 o'clock. Now, from this week, Australia's three major telcos have had to clearly label mobile coverage maps to show which areas have good, moderate, basic or no coverage, according to baseline set by the Australian Communications and Media Authority. It means there no longer be a binary coverage or no coverage colour coding when you're picking a provider to go with. Telstra fought the changes, arguing its customers can sometimes make a call in areas that would now be considered to have no coverage. It's expected to have to remove around 1 million square kilometres from its current maps. Telecommunications expert Mark Gregory from MRIT University explained why this is changing.
2: The main difference that we will see is the new rules around what will be deemed as the coverage zones. Previously, the coverage was very generous based upon measurements or predicted measurements that would, if you like, enhance the coverage maps. So the ACMA has reduced the size of the coverage maps by restricting the figures that can be used for the predictive software. And what that means is that we're going to see an area of about the size of New South Wales removed from the coverage maps because those areas are not really suitable for coverage to be identified. And we're going to see a lot more holes in the coverage maps, and that means that people will get a better idea of where coverage is. But we need to remember that coverage is something that often relies upon having a booster or an external antenna and can be affected by things like buildings, trees, hills, mountains and so forth.
3: So with the new maps, we're expecting to see a scale. Do you anticipate that they will take in some of those factors, say if there's a tower behind a hill, for example?
2: The predictive software does, to some degree, take into account the terrain features, but it is often very difficult for that software to take into account structures that are man-made, particularly when new buildings are going up or old buildings are taken down and changes are made. It takes time for that information to flow through into the telcos so that they might adjust their maps. But what we will see now is a much better understanding of where coverage is expected to be found in Australia. Now, it's important to point out that the coverage maps use information provided by software and not measurements on the ground. And really, the government should be looking at the next step, which is to force the telcos to use, you know, measurements that are made at the access points, which would give us a much better understanding of where coverage exists across the nation.
3: Now, Telstra argues that these will be new maps will be misleading. They argue that the new threshold for no coverage isn't necessarily the case and that you can still get coverage with that, you know, minimal amount of reception. Is this contested, or do you agree with the thresholds that the government has set here?
2: Well, if you look at the standards that are set overseas, Australia has been always very generous towards the telcos and what we would call coverage in this nation. The government could have picked figures that would mean on the coverage maps that there was even less coverage than we have now, you know, on these coverage maps. So the government has erred again on the side of the telcos and provided them the opportunity to use figures in the software prediction that are generous. There is an argument that the actual figures that have been picked should have been lower, and therefore we would have had yet again a better indication of where coverage is. Now, there is an argument put forward by Telstra that you can use antennas and boosters and get coverage to get connections in areas which will be deemed no coverage. This is a misleading argument because it doesn't work everywhere. And so one of the requirements that the government is trying to achieve is that these coverage maps provide a better indication of where consumers would expect to have coverage, you know, if they have a booster and antennas. Now, That's the key thing. And ultimately, the coverage maps need to be more reasonable towards what the consumer expectations are.
3: So overall, is this a win for consumers?
2: Overall, I would say this is about a 50% win for consumers because it means the coverage maps are more representative of where consumers will get coverage. However, it's also a failure because without on-the-ground testing, information that can be provided by the telcos themselves or by using a third-party testing system that's permanently placed at the access points, we don't have the information that we would need to ensure that we have realistic coverage maps. So they are predictive and therefore they're going to still have problems.
0: Associate Professor Mark Gregory speaking to Lauren Pezette there. Now, TPG and Optus have already published its updated maps. Telstra was supposed to do it earlier on in the week. It's 5 minutes to 5 o'clock, and that does mean it's time to count down. We're counting down 20 to 1 artists or bands that have a colour in their title. We're up to the silver medal position. Yes, second position. And the honour of second goes to the pioneers of heavy metal. This groundbreaking group's dark, ominous sound laid the foundation for countless bands that followed in their footsteps. Known for their distinct guitar riffs and powerful vocals, they showcased an undeniable mastery of their instruments while exploring themes of war, politics and the occult. The band's evocative name perfectly encapsulates the intensity of their music and continues to resonate with fans across generations. Black Sabbath.
4: Number 2.

0: That is Black Sabbath there with Paranoid. Black Sabbath coming in second position on artists or bands that have a colour in their title. Make sure you tune in tomorrow because number one will be revealed. Looking forward to being able to share that with you. But on this Thursday, it's time for me to say goodbye to you in Perth and also around WA. I'm going to be taking you to your local breakfast programs, which are currently underway. But right now, going to be taking you to your news because the time, it is 5 o'clock. As I said, hope you have a great day and catch you tomorrow.
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5: Good morning, this is ABC News, I'm Garrett Mundy. 1 week after a pair of powerful earthquakes struck Venezuela, search and rescue efforts are continuing to find people trapped under the rubble of collapsed buildings. Authorities say at least 2,300 people have been killed, while more than 10,000 have been injured by the quakes. The UN is warning that up to 6.8 million people may be affected. In the hard-hit area of La Guaira, local man Fernando Rodriguez says he's still trying to find his niece.
6: Me siento mal. Tengo una sobrina de 19 años.
7: I feel terrible. I have a 19-year-old niece down there. We know she was here because she was on the phone with her mum, and we haven't heard from her since. Access is difficult, but we have to keep fighting because we have to find them.
5: The United States and Iran have held indirect talks in Qatar as they try to thrash out an agreement on a lasting peace deal. Middle East correspondent Matthew Dorn reports.
8: It's now 2 weeks since the US and Iranian presidents signed the interim deal, but Iran is insisting not enough progress has been made in implementing it, and further negotiations on more difficult issues, such as the future of Iran's nuclear ambitions, won't happen until that occurs. Regardless, officials from Washington and Tehran have held meetings in the Qatari capital, Doha, with the Gulf state acting as a mediator, and Donald Trump claims they are making progress. Iran wants some of its frozen assets thawed as reward for agreeing to reopen the Strait of Hormuz to shipping, and it's continued to criticise Israel's occupation of southern Lebanon. Matthew Doran, ABC News, Jerusalem.
5: The US President Donald Trump has again said he has nothing to do with his personal finances after disclosures revealed his family's crypto ventures raked in more than $1 billion last year. North America

0: America correspondent Lauren Day reports.
1: Newly released financial disclosures raise fresh questions about the growth of Donald Trump's personal wealth during his presidency. The man who once slammed crypto as a haven for drug dealers and scammers is now a major player in the industry, raking in more than $1 billion through his family's crypto holdings. At the same time, he's the industry's top policymaker. Donald Trump dismissed questions from reporters about his personal finances.
2: Well, you know why I'm profiting? Because the stock market's going up. Everybody's profiting.
1: The White House denies any conflicts of interest. Lauren Day, ABC News, Washington.
0: The Federal Aged Care Minister, Sam Ray, says the government has listened to the concerns of older Australians over a tool used to determine a person's funding for in-home aged care. The assessment tool uses an algorithm as part of the process to make a decision and can't be overridden by human assessors. There have been hundreds of complaints about the process. Mr. Ray says after consulting with older Australians and the sector, in special cases, a health bureaucrat will be able to change an outcome.
3: We've listened and we've done the policy work to make sure that we get the best outcomes for older people. What this change means is that while the new assessment system is overall working well, there are outliers and there are a small number of people whose circumstances don't fit neatly into the framework.
0: WA's Energy Minister says she believes the state is in a good position as it seeks federal support to explore the idea of a new fuel refinery. The state has been without refining capacity since BP closed its Kwinana plant in early 2021. This year's federal budget included $10 million for feasibility studies into expanding the country's refining capacity. Minister Amber-Jade Sanderson says in meetings with her federal counterparts in Canberra this week, she argued Western Australia would be an ideal place to build one.
4: It was received very openly and they absolutely acknowledged the strategic importance of West Australia's industries to the national economy. The continued reliance on those fuels for agriculture and the resources sector in particular.
0: In sport, England has survived a scare from the Democratic Republic of Congo to advance to the round of 16 in the Soccer World Cup. National sport reporter David Mark has more.
5: The Democratic Republic of Congo shocked England by scoring in the 7th minute of the match at Atlanta. It took until the 75th minute for England captain Harry Kane to equalise with a header. Kane scored the winner 11 minutes later with a stunning shot from the edge of the penalty area. The 2-1 result sees England through to the next round where it will play Mexico. In other matches today, Belgium is playing Senegal and co-host the USA is playing Bosnia and Herzegovina. David Mark, ABC Sport, Dallas.
0: WA's weather: showers about the south coast and along the west coast south of Shark Bay, possible showers over remaining parts of the southwest land division, southern Gascoyne, Goldfields and Eucla. Partly cloudy in Perth, light winds and a forecast top of 17 degrees. Currently in the city, it's 11.3 degrees. ABC News, it's now 5 past 5.
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7: Good morning and welcome, early birds. It is 5 past 5. Hope you're tickety-boo on this Thursday morning right across regional remote WA. And, of course, perhaps you're listening on ABC Listen. Coming up very soon, we're going to celebrate American country music because today is US National Country Music Day and we're going to hear from one of the most successful US country musicians of all time. And this half hour, I want to talk about fruit and vegetables. And I want you to tell me about your favourite underrated fruit or vegetable. We've all got the mainstreams. We all like apples. We all like bananas. We all like potatoes. But I'm talking about those underrated fruit and vegetables that you thoroughly enjoy. Maybe other people look at you and go, really? Like my favourite vegetable is a baby broccoli, or aka the broccolinis. But I was told that that's actually mainstream, Stan. Everybody loves the broccolini. That's not underrated. I also love a unpeeled carrot straight from the fridge. Pull it out the fridge. Don't even wash it. Just get your way through it. I'm also told that's pretty mainstream. tell me about your favourite underrated fruit or vegetable. And I'm asking because it was on this day, 1806, that the cultivated strawberry, as we know it today, was exhibited by a bloke named Michael Keynes. He was a market gardener near London. Now, cultivated strawberries were bred from a mix of wild species found around the world. There was the small, fragrant European forest strawberry. That was improved. And then the USA sent a better flavoured strawberry to England in 1642. And then it improved again when a large white strawberry from Chile was introduced in 1806. So strawberries are unique because they are the only fruit with seeds on the outside. So there, I don't think strawberries are underrated. I think they're pretty mainstream as well. So tell me about your favourite underrated fruit or vegetable, and what do you do with it? Like, is there a way you prepare it or eat it? For example, the carrot, straight out the fridge, unwashed, unpeeled. 0448 922 604, and the number here, 1300 545 222. In country music, it's US National Country Music Day, also proclaimed unkindly by some dairy websites as American Redneck Day or Hillbilly Day. And I thought to celebrate US country music, we need to hear from Garth Brooks, because he holds the crown as the highest certified solo artist of all time from the US. 170 million albums sold worldwide. This is Garth Brooks and his song, American Honky Tonk Bar Association. 8 past 5.

0: Garth Brooks, American Honky Tonk Bar Association on US National Country Music Day. Yes, it's technically not today, but it's in the next. I get confused because, of course, today is the 2nd of July, and then for America, tomorrow's the 2nd of July? No. Yesterday was the 2nd of July, so today is the 3rd of July, and so tomorrow's the 4th of July for the US, which is technically US National Country Music Day. Thank you, Texter, who says, country music sucks, Stan. I vaguely remember Redneck Day being the 4th of July, not the 2nd. Yeah, well. Right, looking for your favourite underrated fruit or vegetable. Sandy says, Brussels sprouts in our house, Stan, any which way but not raw. Brussels sprouts. Oh, much maligned vegetable. When we were young, my mum was obsessed with Brussels sprouts. She loved we'd have a couple of chops, yeah, mashed potato with a salt and pepper, and then she'd boil the Brussels sprouts, some carrots maybe, boiled Brussels sprouts. And I remember, because she was big on the nutritional value of the Brussels sprouts, which of course is true, but I'd hide them. I'd sort of find a way to sort of sneak them into my pocket and smuggle them out. Brussels sprouts, goodness me. Rosie says, good morning, Stan and Jackie, or maybe Madigan, or maybe Rachel. Well, this morning it's da-da-da-da, Neve. We'll meet Neve very soon, yeah. Rosie says, I love garlic diced, melted in lots of butter on toasted sourdough. Delicious, says Rosie. Oh, I love garlic too, but I don't know about melted on butter on sourdough. Oh, maybe with some mushrooms, that'll work. Nice to hear from you, Rosie. Damien in Kalgoorlie, my favourite underrated vegetable is the infamous Brussels sprout. Oh, I just don't get it. I just don't get the Brussels sprout. Maybe roasted with a bit of garlic, salt and pepper, maybe a Brussels, or double Brussels sprout, maybe one. The other thing my mum loved when we were younger was rhubarb. I never got rhubarb either. She loved boiling rhubarb, and then we'd have custard with it. The custard was nice, but the rhubarb just by itself, not so sure. Anyway, favourite underrated fruit or vegetable? A few people pointing out that I've completely stuffed up the US timing. I'm not sure. Neve, do you know? Actually, yeah, okay. No idea. Look, I just saw US National Country Music Day and I thought, ooh, that sounds fun. It's around this time. What I should have said was, this week, it's US National Country Music Day. 0448 922 604.
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0: Right, Jess is going to join me after 5:30 with a comprehensive look at the weather, but just a quick whip around the state. Karratha today, a top of 26. Broome, you'll get a top of 28. Carnarvon, a top of 23. Geraldton, you'll get 19 degrees. And, of course, as we move into the Great Southern and the Southwest, Albany, a top of 15. Bunbury, 16 is your top, as is Busselton, top of 16. And it's about 10 degrees at the moment on those main streets. Neve's just working out the Bureau of Meteorology website. Because I said to Neve, oh, you've got to put the top temperatures up in the currents. And, of course, I don't know if you've navigated the new Bureau website. It takes time. It takes time, like all good products. 13 degrees at the moment in Karratha and already 21 degrees in Broome. I'm going to take a look at some of the things floating around in the news this morning. And you know that age-old debate that says, it was harder to have a mortgage back in the late 80s and 90s when the interest rate was 17%, Stan. I had to take three jobs to pay the mortgage. And then others argue, it is a lot harder to hold a mortgage in 2026. Well, KPMG has actually crunched the data on that and told us which era was harder to have a mortgage. I'll share some of that with you very soon. I also read this morning that the ACCC has banned a new Coles supermarket in downtown Kalgoorlie, saying that there's already enough competition there. You don't need another supermarket. I'll share some of that. And have you tried to claim your $100 yet off the app? The what do they call it? The what do they call the app? The Service WA app. Have you tried? Did you try yesterday? You could get $100 if you had a driver's license. Now, early reports are that it has been an absolute nightmare to navigate it. I'll tell you about some of those issues, and maybe you had issues yesterday. 0448 922 604. Someone who says claims to be an American in the US. It's yesterday. Hold on, what? In the US, it's yesterday. July 1 there at the moment. The 4th of July is Independence Day, of course. I think maybe National Country Music Day aligns with Independence Day. Thank you. Chris and Geraldton. Stan mashed a dob of... Oh, Swede. Yeah. Mashed a dob of butter, touch of salt and pepper. Swede. Remind me about Swede. I think Mum used to boil that as well. Mum used to boil everything, actually. And the highlight was the mashed potatoes with the salt and pepper. Oh, Swede, that's right. The root vegetable. Oh, that was a bit nasty as well, wasn't it? A bit bitter. 0448 922 604. Let's get some Steve Miller Band, Fly Like an Eagle, Regional Breakfast, 18 past 5.

0: Steve Miliband, Fly Like an Eagle, 21 past 5, favourite underrated fruit or vegetable? Jimmy in Bridgetown, boil swede, boil carrot, mash them together with a dollop of butter and some salt and pepper. It's da bomb, says Jimmy from Bridgetown. I mean, anything with mashed potato. Oh, no mashed potato. I reckon you throw in some mashed potato, Jimmy. Forget about it. 0448 922 604.
1: Just what is this main artery of the information superhighway?
2: Primary way that people will look up information. It will replace the yellow pages as we know it today.
3: But it's very hip to be on the internet right now.
4: Well, I just, as I mentioned, I have no desire to be a part of the internet because I feel like I'm so inundated with information all the time that I don't want more.
0: Yeah, I read this morning that West Australians hoping to quickly pocket their free $100 from the state government yesterday have been left frustrated after the application needed to claim it crashed and glitched. Now, of course, you know about the handout. It was part of the 25-26 budget, pitched as a $100 fuel payment in response to the rising cost of living, but can be used essentially to buy anything and even donated to charity. And everyone who has a WA driver's licence is eligible. Now, more than 128,000 people applied for the measure, available, as I said, to all driver's licence holders in the first hours after it became available through the Service WA application. It quickly came under fire. West Australians complained about the long process, which includes a verification requirement involving the separate My ID application. So you need to download a separate app, the My ID, and then apply through that and then add different pieces of ID to your My ID application. Others reported the application crashing on them, glitches while using it, and confusion about what forms of identification were needed, some describing it as a cycle between the two apps trying to work out what was happening. The government says it's suggested we just keep trying. A lot of work has been done to ensure the Service WA app and the website could cope, and the payment is open to roughly 2.3 million people in the state. If you had a go at getting your hunji yesterday, how did you go? Let me know. Australia's national mortgage burden is heavier now than it was when lending rates reached 17% at the end of the 80s. This is a debate we often have on ABC programs, often boomers saying it was a lot tougher in my day to hold a mortgage together. We had interest rates of 17%. And you look at you now with your 5, 6%, it's easy. Well, KPMG has looked at this. They called it a myth-busting exercise. They say in the past, paying off a home loan had been a source of security, and now it's a source of anxiety. Mortgage rates hit 17% in mid-1989. And stayed around that level for close to a year, okay? So the KPMG analysis shows how in early 1990, interest payments as a share of household income reached 5.7%, okay? Interest payments. Interest on dwellings at 3.4%. Interest on consumer debt at 2.3%. You fast forward to early 2026, when home loan rates averaged 8.3%. through the 3 months to March, 8.3% of household income, because the new home buyers are borrowing more than ever. Okay, so the interest rate lower, but they have these huge debts to service. What they did is they combined a total of household income and interest payments and came to the figure. And just quickly, I read that Australia's consumer watchdog has exercised new powers to block the opening of a Coles supermarket in Kalgoorlie on the grounds it would knock out smaller competitors in the surrounding region. So Coles have been wanting to open a second supermarket and a liquor land, but the city already has a Coles, Woolworths, two franchised IGA supermarkets and two independent grocers. And the ACCC said, you know what? There's enough there already. Independent supermarkets are an important competitive constraint on the major supermarket chains. They provide consumers with meaningful choice, service, quality and range, said Mick Keogh from ACCC. Coles came out and said, we disagree with ACCC's decision. They say they've underestimated Kalgoorlie's future growth and demand and the need for another supermarket. And there are some of the things floating around on the internet this morning. It is 26 past five. Rachel and Kirup, broad beans were my dad's favourite. We hated them as kids, but it's become my favourite as an adult. Broad beans, yes. Broad beans, oh yeah, Mum used to boil those as well. She loved boiling everything. She'd boil it up, salt and pepper, no, dish it on the plate, salt and pepper, done. My mum. Oh, she'd fry the chops. Of course, fry the chops. Keep those coming. So we're looking for your favourite underrated fruit or vegetables. It is 26 past five. Some models in Barbados to take us to news headlines.

0: Models in Barbados, it's 5:30. Peter and Gero, favourite underrated fruit or vegetable, the locut. Locut? I think that's how you say it, the locut. Yes, there was that little, it's like a little little orange fruit, I think, like the size of a plum. I remember before I was in Kwinana, I did primary school in a place called Ashfield, north of the river, Bassendean area, represent. And I remember this vivid memory of this laneway in Ashfield, old laneway, and this locut tree would hang over into the laneway, and me and my friend just go collect heaps of them, just bags of them, and then we'd go down the Swan River and eat them all. And then we'd have sore tummies, and then things would happen. Memories from Ashfield. On claiming your $100 off the Service WA app, apparently there were some issues yesterday for many people trying to get it. I just thought you'd jump on the app and hit claim and it'd be done, but it's a lot more complicated than that. Sandy says, just let us claim it online. This duck is so over bloody apps, says Sandy. I think the problem yesterday was that you had to download two apps and then get the apps to talk to each other. Rachel and Kirup, I did attempt to get my money, but the technology defeated me. I might have a university degree, but failed to jump through the hoops. The problem was my passport is an old married name, and the driver's license is in a maiden name, and there was no way to sort it out. Rachel says, this is the sort of BS that always kept me from getting government support, says Rachel and Kira. Let's get some headlines with Neve Brissenden. G'day, Neve.
1: Hello, how are you going?
2: Yeah, very good.
0: Very good. What's going on?
1: Well, the Federal Aged Care Minister, Sam Ray, says the government has listened to the concerns of older Australians over a tool used to determine a person's funding for in-home aged care. The assessment tool uses an algorithm as part of the process to make a decision and can't be overridden by human assessors. There have been hundreds of complaints about the process. Also, 1 week after a pair of powerful earthquakes

0: earthquake-struck Venezuela, search and rescue efforts are continuing to find people trapped under the rubble of collapsed buildings. Authorities say at least 2,300 people have been killed, while more than 10,000 have been injured by the quakes. The UN is warning that up to 6.8 million people may be affected. And England's quest to end a 60-year Soccer World Cup drought remains alive after it avoided a shock exit in the first knockout stage. The Three Lions came from behind to beat Congo 2-1 in Atlanta and progressed to the round of 16, thanks to a brace of late goals by captain Harry Kane. Its next opponent will be co-host Mexico next Monday in Mexico City.
1: It's coming home, it's coming home, it's coming home. Yeah, I'm going to speak with Ivo De Silva, a familiar voice to ABC listeners, before 6 o'clock about the World Cup wrap, where we're at, because we're in the final 16 elimination. I'm sure you're aware, Niamh.
0: Very aware.
1: Yeah. I'm happy that England's through. I think it's great. I've been asking listeners, Niamh, about their favourite underrated fruit or vegetable, and a lot of Brussels sprouts. A lot of Swede.
0: Not for me.
1: You got one?
0: It's not that underrated, but my favourite fruit is passion fruit. But I think the way that I eat them is underrated.
1: Ooh.
0: In that you just kind of, I just bite into them and rip them open.
1: Oh,
0: and just
1: you eat the skin.
0: No, you don't eat the skin. You kind of bite into it, you know, spit whatever you've bitten into out, and then get all the insides out.
1: Yeah, oh, good. What, just in public?
0: Yeah, private, public, wherever.
1: Just in the shopping centre?
0: Yeah, yeah. Wherever.
1: That's how you test them? You go through and test them?
0: Yeah, yeah.
1: Yeah. I love a tomato for lunch, and I'm often in the market, and I like a firm sort of red tomato, right? But I feel like I touch them too much. I get, you know, like, is it? Can you go too far?
0: Manhandling
1: the tomatoes? But yeah. I get weird looks because I want the perfect one.
0: Like with the avocados.
1: Like with the avocados, yeah. Like, is there a rule? How many can you test?
0: I think 3 or 4, and then you've got to commit.
1: Is that the rule, is it? You don't know. You just made that up. Anyway, thank you, Niamh. Appreciate you.
0: No worries.
1: Niamh Brissenden there. Keep that coming through. Favourite underrated fruit or vegetable and maybe how you eat them. And also on that, how far is too far when it comes to testing fruit and vegetables in the shop for ripeness? 0448 922 604. All right, in this half hour, we're going to take a sneak peek at the government's new anti-gambling legislation, which is set to be introduced to Parliament today. I'll run you through that, and I want you to tell me if you think it goes far enough, because some people think it doesn't. Jess Lingard's going to join me from the Bureau of Meteorology, and then Ivo De Silva will be on air, and he's going to get us up to speed on the Soccer World Cup. All after this from The Pretenders from 1986. It's called Don't Get Me Wrong. Good morning.

0: Pretenders 1986, don't get me wrong. Regional breakfast with Stan Shaw, 21 away from 6. Favourite underrated fruit or vegetable, because it was on this day, 1806, that the cultivated strawberry as we know it today was exhibited. It's been the same since 1806, apparently. My colleague Chella has just told me that the most overrated vegetable is lettuce. Said no one ever. Lettuce is the best. You can just, as long as you wash it, just lettuce by itself. Amazing. Or lettuce with a bit of chicken in a roll, mayonnaise. Lettuce. Weird, Chella. 0448 922 604. Now, the government's new anti-gambling legislation is set to be introduced to Parliament today. It's been 3 years since the Murphy Report recommended a full ad ban. But the government's legislation proposes two, OK? And I want you to tell me if this goes far enough. Restrict gambling ads on TV to no more than 3 an hour between 6 a.m. and 8:30 p.m. 3 an hour? A ban during live sport, OK? So no ads during live sport. Bans on radio ads during school pick-up and drop-off times. Banning gambling ads online unless users are over 18 and have an opt-out option. And finally, banning the use of celebrity or influencer endorsements, as well as ads inside sporting venues and on player uniforms. Does that go far enough? The Coalition, Greens and crossbenchers all say the changes are too weak. This is what Independent David Pocock told News Channel this morning.
1: Well, we have the landmark Murphy Report, which was a multi-partisan-backed look at what is happening with gambling in Australia. We are the biggest losers in the world per capita, and they recommended three big things to turn that around. One was a phased-in ban on all gambling ads. The report said that gambling ads are normalising gambling amongst young people, and we have to turn that around. They said we need to ban inducements, and really critically, they said we actually need a national regulator to oversee these gambling companies, which at the moment are all parked in the Northern Territory because there's just such loose regulation there. The government's bill doesn't do any of those things. They've decided that 3 ads an hour during children's television hours is acceptable. I haven't spoken to any parents who want their kids seeing 3 ads an hour during television hours.
2: The government has said that it's trying to strike the right balance. We know a lot of companies, media companies in particular, earn revenue from those that sort of sponsorship. Does the government need to strike a balance here?
1: The government needs to look after Australian children. This is an opportunity to actually stop the normalisation of gambling amongst Australian kids. We now know that 3/4 of Australian children think that gambling is just a normal part of enjoying sport. We should be enjoying sport for what it is, rather than just this opportunity to flog off a harmful product. And so I really am disappointed with the government's approach here, but I'm working with the opposition, working with the Greens in the Senate, and there's a real opportunity for the Senate.

0: to actually stand up and put Australians and Australian children ahead of vested interests.
1: What do you reckon? That's Independent David Pocock on News Channel this morning saying that the gambling advertising reform does not go far enough. Is he spot on? Let me know.
2: Sunny, rainy, shiny, leafy, windy. Sunny, rainy, shiny, leafy, windy. There's always weather. There's always weather. Let's get the latest from the
1: Bureau. Jess Lingard, good morning.
3: Morning.
1: Favourite underrated fruit or vegetable? Go.
3: The rhubarb.
1: Agree.
3: Baked with some apple, bit of crumble on top.
1: Oh, as in you like it?
3: Yeah.
1: Oh, no. Nah.
3: Underrated.
1: No. Well, I guess my experience was Mum used to boil it and then pour custard on it. I like the custard bit. Oh. I used to get the custard out. I used to pick the rhubarb out of the custard.
3: Yeah, fair enough. Cool. As I said off air, it's definitely not the parsnip or the Brussels sprout.
1: Oh,
3: both of those.
1: You described the Brussels sprout earlier as what? Those little tiny lettuces you have at Christmas. That's what you said, quote.
3: I couldn't think of the word, but does that not adequately describe, you knew exactly what I was talking about. Adequately describes the vegetable I was thinking
1: I've never heard it described as those little tiny lettuces you have at Christmas.
3: Well, I had lettuce on the brain, thanks to Chella.
1: Yeah, she doesn't like lettuce. Overrated, she says. Yeah, agree?
3: Well, you know what? It's bland. It's just all you're doing with the lettuce, and I agree with her, is you're just eating crunch. There's nothing, there's no flavour there. There's nothing to enjoy. It's just wet crunch.
1: What's that wet, crunchy thing you have in a chicken and salad roll? But that's the whole point, the texture. It's the journey, man. It's the experience. No.
3: It doesn't add anything flavour-wise to the journey.
1: Yeah, I guess you're right, because you're pouring mayonnaise on it to get...
3: Yeah, exactly. It's all the other bits that make it taste good. It's the salad dressing or the mayo or whatever.
1: True, yeah. Why are we here again? Oh, that's right, the weather.
3: Oh, yeah.
1: Do you want to start? Is the southwest once again the most interesting place for weather today or what?
3: Yeah, look, probably. I mean, we're heading into a nice sort of Q-word period of time for this state. We've got a nice ridge of high pressure that's going to be pushing over the southern parts. So there are still a few showers just in some onshore flow around the southwest, the Albany and Esperance coastlines, and even up the Midwest coastline as well. There is a ribbon of thicker band through, of thicker cloud through the central wheat belt and the goldfields, which is dropping just a very small amount of rainfall this morning. But basically, we are on a clearing trend as this ridge becomes our dominant weather feature. It's going to be with us through tomorrow and Saturday as well, and most of Sunday, honestly, as well. Our next cold front system will be coming through late Sunday into Monday. So a nice little bit of a drier, sunnier period of time ahead. Waking up this morning, there is a little bit of fog and low cloud through parts of the Gascoyne and Goldfields districts, through the central wheat belt and Midwest this morning as well. So please take care if you are encountering some foggy spots on your commute this morning. Give that sunshine a couple of hours to lift and clear. In the north of the state, the Kimberley and the Pilbara are doing what they should, as is the Gascoyne for this time of year. Things are looking absolutely beautiful. If you're in Wyndham today, partly cloudy conditions and a top of 33 degrees. It'll be sunny in Port Hedland today, a top of 28. Kalbarri, a possible shower for you today, a top of 22 degrees. Northam, partly cloudy and 16. A little bit of a warming trend as we make our way through the weekend, thanks to that ridge of high pressure bringing some sunshine. Possible morning shower for Kalgoorlie-Boulder, a top of 16 degrees. A shower or two in Albany, a top of 15, and in Bunbury today, cloudy conditions, a top of 16 degrees.
1: Hazy says, you need to try lettuce soup. It's a game changer. How would that work?
3: That sounds horrific.
1: It sounds watery.
3: I'm going to go Google a recipe because there's got to be other things in there that make it taste good.
1: You wouldn't just boil down lettuce and turn it into a soup, would you?
3: Boiled lettuce. We call that cabbage.
1: Yeah. This person, hi Stan, when I was at boarding school, I was introduced to mashed pumpkin and potato mixed together. It was the only food that was edible. Yeah. Oh, yeah. Bit of salt and pepper.
3: If you roast all of those components first and then mash, delish.
1: Ah, really?
3: Well, yeah, like a roast anything tastes way better than just a boiled something.
1: Oh, because then you get the crispy bits in it.
3: True, yeah.
1: Yep.
3: But also you get like the sweet potato caramelizes and it's just got that sweeter flavour.
1: Mm.
3: There's a lot of butter in a lettuce.

0: soup. I'm just looking up.
1: Oh, is it?
0: Stock and a lot of garlic.
1: Yeah, right. Because you've got to add so much stuff to get the flavour out of it. Oh, it looks like pea soup. It looks like pea soup, doesn't it?
0: Yeah, it's bright green. Not a meal I would serve to my 5 and 7 year olds.
1: Good on you, Jess. Thank you. Have a lovely day.
0: Thank you.
1: Jess Lingard there from the Bureau of Meteorology. Keep it coming through. 0448 922 604. Coming up 12 away from 6. Have you been watching and consuming the World Cup? Have you been getting up at 3 a.m. to watch your team, perhaps? We're in the final 16 elimination round. Australia play Egypt this weekend. I'm going to check in with me mate, Ivo De Silva. He's football mad, not just the red pill-shaped ball, but also the round one. Loves it. He'll get us up to speed after this.

0: crowded house world where you live, nine away from six, on the gambling or anti-gambling legislation set to be introduced to Parliament today. This person, yes, Pocock is right. Elbow has been influenced by the gambling companies and the excessive ads are a form of pollution. This person says, yes, Pocock, spot on. He and most of the other independents are leading the way in the integrity stakes. And Sandy says, one ad every 20 minutes. What a joke. And please don't use sleaze influencers to market this stuff. 0448 922 604. The World Cup's on, the round ball one. I wonder if you've been getting up 3 a.m. every morning to watch your team. It's currently in the final 16 elimination round. Australia play Egypt this weekend. Let's get a preview with football mad Ivo De Silva. G'day, Ivo.
1: Stan, good morning to you. How are you?
0: Very good, sir. You've got one eye on a game that's live. What's the score there?
1: It's just gone 2-2. Belgium has been two goals down, and in the space of 3 minutes, they've scored two goals with about 2 minutes to go, which Senegal would have been a big upset if they had have gone through. Belgium with the likes of Kevin De Bruyne, ex-Manchester City player in there. So

0: it's this one might go to a penalty shootout as well.
1: Will you keep us up to speed during this live interview? Big news overnight. It's coming home. It's coming home.
0: They used their get-out-of-jail card, England. They were down for most of it. And then Harry Kane with two wonder goals. The second one, absolutely, if you get to watch it, it's an absolute stunner. What is it? Hits the spiders in the back of the net, so in the top corner. Congo played so well. I didn't watch it, but I was keeping up scores because I was waking up every 30 minutes looking at it. Because it's like, come on, England. Look, they just needed to get through. And I will have to correct you, Stan. We're in the round of 32 at the moment. They're qualifying for the round of 16.
1: Of course. Yeah, yeah.
0: There you go.
1: All right, good. So we're in the... Right, so the next round, 16.
0: Yes.
1: Talking of Harry Kane, there's so many legendary superstars that are aging superstars in this competition. I think it was a record number of players over 40.
0: Yeah, look, you've got Lionel Messi, Cristiano Ronaldo for Portugal, Neymar for Brazil. Look, I guess the hydration breaks, the very controversial hydration breaks that they have at the moment, which has turned football from two halves into four quarters, really. It's helping the players. And the crackdown on dangerous tackles as well has made that footballers can stay out on the pitch for longer.
1: Do you think those hydration breaks are just a sneaky little break for the over 40-year-olds?
0: I think they're a sneaky little thing for
1: advertising.
0: Broadcasters to be able to advertise on television, especially in a very lucrative American market. I hate it. It's ridiculous.
1: Yeah.
0: This game, and you can have five substitutions. Whatever happened to just three? They're trying to wreck the game, unfortunately.
1: The game's gone. Game's gone.
0: Game's gone.
1: Six away from six. Ivo De Silva, my guest, is getting us around the World Cup. Okay. Obviously, Australia play Egypt, I think, early Saturday morning. Any chance here?
0: Very good chance. Egypt, not the world's strongest team in the world, but if we can play like we have been playing, very defensively minded, and do those goals on the run, counter-attacking goals, Australia can get through. The problem will be, if we do get through the round of 16, more than likely will be against a little team called Argentina.
1: Oh, no.
0: Which... sort of, you might be a bit hard. And 4 years ago, we did exactly the same thing. We faced them in the round of 16 and lost, I think it was 2-1.
1: But, I mean, the round ball game is so unpredictable, Ivo. It is. Because, people complain, people who don't like it say, look, there's not enough scoring, not enough action. But the very nature and unpredictability of the sport means anyone could beat anyone, really.
0: Well, that's what the World Cup's all about, and that's why they expanded it to, was it the 46 or 48 teams that they do, because they think that the world can have it. You only have to look at some of the upsets already. I mean, who would have thought that the likes of Germany and the Netherlands would already have gone out in a round of 32? I mean, they're powerhouses in football. Paraguay getting through. I mean, we held them 0-0, and they beat Germany, and then the likes of Morocco getting over the Netherlands in another penalty shootout. The other thing too you have to note is the rise of African football. This World Cup is the one for African teams. They've done so well compared to other confederations. Australia is the last country from Asia, and we had, I think, eight teams that went through. So it just shows you the rise of African football on the world stage.
1: All right, you reckon Australia can beat Egypt come Saturday morning.
0: Yeah.
1: Who's your second team? If Australia get eliminated, who's your second team?
0: Well, I am Portuguese, so I will be going for Portugal. Cristiano Ronaldo, amazing, amazing player. I say he's the GOAT. People say it's Lionel Messi. I'm very much in the Cristiano Ronaldo camp.
1: And you got you grew up, or your family's near where he's from?
0: Yeah, so my parents are from a little island called Madeira in the Azores off the coast of Portugal. It's Portuguese territory. And that's where Cristiano Ronaldo is from. His grandmother lives in Perth. And I believe he has visited Perth a couple of times. It's just, that's where I get all my football skills from.
1: There I was going to say, it makes sense now. You've got the silky skills and very good looks of Cristiano Ronaldo.
0: That's why I'm single at 47, Stan. That's, exactly.
1: We've got 3 minutes to work that out for you, if you like.
0: 0448 922 604. But no, look, it's great that the World Cup is on. We are enjoying it. It's just going to get harder from here on for any team. The brackets, so the World Cup, the knockout brackets at the moment, probably the easiest team that has an opportunity is the USA. Who would have thought that? Maybe our good old Donald Trump maybe had to do something with that. But they've got a really easy run to, say, like a semi-final or at least a quarter-final. They're not playing any of the big teams at the moment.
1: All right.
0: Brazil doing well. England again. England-Mexico in the next round will be very, very huge.
1: All right. Who wins, okay, in your mind? Oh. And the other question is, who's the smoky that could win?
0: You can't go past France at the moment. Their demolition of Sweden in the last round, 3-0, they just didn't even get out of second gear, it looks like. And they've got a pretty good run to get to a final. Argentina looking good, but let's see how they go against Cape Verde. Smoky would be Portugal. They start really... They start not so strong in tournament football, but it's when it gets to the knockout stages that they do well. They've got to get over a little team called Croatia and then Spain more than likely in the last round. So it could be the Iberian Peninsula Derby, which would be absolutely huge.
1: I love it, Ivo. Let's do this again.
0: We'll do.
1: Great to chat about the what are they called? The round ball
0: world
1: game.
0: The world game. The round ball.
1: The round ball. Good on you, mate.
0: Take care, babe.
1: See ya. Ivo De Silva with a World Cup wrap there. And by the way, he's got a very good breakfast program, 6:35, out there in Kalgoorlie Boulder. It goes right across the goldfields and down the south coast and often to other... Are you just goldfields today, Ivo? Oh, he's gone. On that, a heap of local breakfast programs from 6:35, so get around it. Also, you got your local news at 6:30 to get your local bulletin and issues and all that stuff out the way. And of course, your rural report at 6:15. Thank you for all your contributions this morning. Robbo and Franklin River, love avocado spread on toast with tomato. Yeah, it's pretty mainstream. Not underrated. I think most people agree that's pretty delicious. Thanks for everything. Big thanks to Neve Brissenden as well for her work behind the scenes. Right now, it is 6 a.m.
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3: Australia's only cat historian tells the surprising and complicated story of our famous and infamous felines. 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

0: Good morning, this is ABC News. I'm Garrett Mundy. The Defence Industry Minister Pat Conroy will use a key speech today to urge the Labor faithful to back AUKUS and back Labor as the natural party of national security. Here's Defence correspondent Tom Lowry.
1: Pat Conroy's speech to the National Press Club comes weeks out from Labor's national conference, where the Albanese government is preparing to hear from some party members unhappy with its ongoing support for the AUKUS nuclear submarine pact. Mr. Conroy will argue for the party's vision of progressive patriotism, that progressive politics should defend democracy, sovereignty, and Australia's way of life, and that self-reliance can be built alongside an enduring alliance with the United States. He'll also point to a shake-up within defence, trying to tackle the ongoing issue of cost overruns on major projects.
0: The state government is still waiting for further information about how a national gas reservation policy would apply in Western Australia. Here's state political reporter Kian Burke.
2: In early May, the federal government announced plans to introduce a domestic gas reservation scheme. It would require gas exporters to make an amount equivalent to 20% of their exports available to the domestic market. It's modelled in part on WA's reservation scheme, which requires 15% of a project's production be made available locally. Energy Minister Amber Jade Sanderson has told the ABC discussions about how the two would interact continued while she was in Canberra this week.
3: I think there were general commitments that the intention is not necessarily to override or interfere with West Australia's reservation.
2: The Commonwealth scheme is due to operate from mid next year.
0: The federal government has committed $2 million in humanitarian aid for Venezuela after twin earthquakes hit the country last week. Almost 2,300 people are confirmed dead after two earthquakes devastated the northern state of La Guaira. Yesterday, the Assistant Foreign Minister Matt Thistlethwaite met with a delegation of Venezuelan Australians in Parliament. He says the government is providing support for the relief effort on the ground.
4: To offer Australia's support, we're providing $2 million financial support through the Red Cross and the UN World Food Programme to provide humanitarian assistance on the ground in the form of food and shelter and support for first responders.
0: Venezuelan citizens say they've established their own volunteer teams aimed at excavating people from collapsed buildings a week on from the earthquakes. Authorities say the death toll is now almost 2,300. Schoolteacher Alexander Delgado says he and others have set up their own task force to assist in the recovery. He says they're still waiting on heavy machinery to help the effort.
5: We're waiting for the state's heavy machinery. We haven't actually seen it here at Los Cocos Beach. We're waiting for that as soon as possible because every minute counts for those people who are down there under the rubble waiting to be freed from it.
0: The ashes of a Thai teenager allegedly murdered by an Australian man have been interred at a ceremony in her home village. Rachel Clayton reports.
6: Hundreds of mourners gathered in northeast Thailand to farewell 17-year-old Thanchanok Donhomla, whose body was returned home to her family earlier this week. Thanchanok's auntie, Muruthi Thanachai, says she identified her niece's body. She says her face was bruised and swollen and her teeth were broken. Thai police allege Australian man Simon Carman strangled Thanchanok in a hotel room in Pattaya City before putting her body in a suitcase and dumping it near railway tracks. Mr. Carman denies the allegations. The 45-year-old has been charged with murder and remains in remand in Pattaya prison. Rachel Clayton, ABC News.
0: England's quest to end a 60-year Soccer World Cup drought remains alive after it avoided a shock exit in the first knockout stage. The Three Lions came from behind to beat DR Congo 2-1 in Atlanta and progressed to the round of 16 thanks to a brace of late goals by captain Harry Kane. The vast contingent of English supporters were left stunned when the African nation scored the opening goal just 7 minutes in. England's search for an equaliser finally came to fruition in the 75th minute from a Kane header, before he delivered a brilliant strike soon after to put his side in front. England's next opponent will be co-host Mexico on Monday in Mexico City. In current game, Belgium has scored twice late to level scores with Senegal 2-2. The game is now about to head into extra time. Showers today about the south coast and along the west coast, south of Shark Bay. The chance of some showers over remaining parts of the southwest land division through to the southern Gascoyne and Goldfields. Some possible morning fog over the southwest Gascoyne. Partly cloudy in Perth, light winds increasing 15 to 20 kilometres an hour, southeasterly in the middle of the day. A forecast top of 17. Right now in the city, it's 10.2 degrees.
7: Good morning and welcome to AM. I'm Barbara Miller, coming to you from Gadigal Land in Sydney. A funeral for a Thai teenager allegedly killed by an Australian man has been held in her home village. The body of 17-year-old Thanchanok Domhala was found in a suitcase in Pattaya on Thailand's east coast. 45-year-old Australian Simon Carman has been charged with her murder. Her family says it wants the harshest punishment for her killer. ABC correspondent Rachel Clayton has more.
8: Outside a Buddhist temple in Kalasan province in Thailand's northeast, monks perform funeral rites as the remains of Thanchanok Domhala are laid to rest. The temple abbot says hundreds of families attended the funeral.
9: There was a lot of people, her mum and dad, also the relatives. At the time when the body was here, even the parking lots were full. They felt sorry for her.
8: Thai police allege the 17-year-old was violently killed by 45-year-old Simon Carman inside his rented hotel room in the city of Pattaya before disposing of her body in a suitcase dumped near railway tracks. Mr. Carman denies the allegations. Pattaya Police Colonel Anek Sra Tu Nyu says CCTV shows the teen arriving with Mr. Carman at his hotel, but she's never seen coming out.
9: She had only sent a message to her friend saying she had arrived. After that, she could no longer be contacted.
8: Thanchanok's great-aunt Mi Boon Seurt says she helped raise the teenager and is struggling to comprehend her loss.
10: I'm just like a mother to her. She called me mum. Before she went, she told me she'd be back soon. I've raised her since she was 3 months old.
8: The 75-year-old says she wants the person responsible to face the death penalty.
10: If he can be killed, I want him to be killed like my niece. I want life for life.
8: Thanchanok's auntie, Miriti Thanachai, says she identified her niece's body.
10: There were six of us that went to the morgue at the police hospital. Her face was bruised and swollen. It had turned dark. Teeth were broken. Her jaws weren't normal. Her head and hair was pulled.
8: Earlier this week, details emerged about Mr. Carman's movements the night he met the teenager. The manager of Marina 2 Bar and Grill in Pattaya says he appeared drunk.
11: He was drunk, yes. He walked, swaying side to side.
8: Police say Mr. Carman will remain in remand for up to 84 days while they build their case.
7: Rachel Clayton there. There's concern thousands of child sexual abuse survivors could miss out on compensation via the National Redress Scheme. The scheme has a backlog of 30,000 applications, but is slated for closure in 2028. Political reporter Claudia Long has more from Canberra.
12: For abuse survivor Chris Coombs, getting acknowledgement of the abuse he suffered and compensation from the scheme has been life-changing.
13: I got a call and I was informed about the successful outcome and I just wept. For me, the money component as well, it allowed me to go to law school.
12: And while he describes the gruelling redress investigation process as among his darkest days, it's also something he's desperate for other victim survivors to be able to access.
13: To finally share my truth, have it believed, have it recognised, and then to no longer have to pay for my own therapy felt like really important opportunity for healing.
12: Chris Coombs is a survivor advocate with the legal firm and support service No More, working directly with people navigating the redress scheme. But the scheme has a backlog of 30,000 applications, with more than 1,500 expected to roll in each month over the next year. No More CEO Jackie Mead wants the scheme extended beyond its planned mid-2028 closure.
14: I can't see any way that the scheme can actually meet the requirements for which it was set up, which obviously includes processing the applications of all of those people that came forward.
12: The federal government told the ABC it's made significant improvements to the scheme's operations, but in the first half of 2026, the scheme's processed an average of 993 applications a month. It's an increase on the previous 5 months, but that current rate of progress isn't enough to clear the existing backlog before the scheme shuts. Griffith University criminologist and former member of the Commonwealth Independent Advisory Council on Redress, Kathleen Daly, has studied redress schemes since 2012.
15: 1 year to close the redress scheme after the close of applications is ludicrous.
12: In a submission to a Senate inquiry, the Department of Social Services said it could process all cases before the sunset date. Professor Daly disputes that.
15: All redress schemes, except very small ones, take more than a year to finalise applications.
12: She's also worried the department is underestimating the number of cases that will come in before the application deadline on July 1, 2027.
15: In the last 3 to 6 months, or in the last month of a scheme, there's a huge surge of applications.
12: It's numbers like these that have Greens Senator David Shoebridge echoing calls to push back the application deadline and extend the scheme.
16: All of those vulnerable survivors, many of them have finally worked up the courage and found the space, found the moment in their lives where they can come and speak about their abuse, they're going to be knocking on a shut door. We cannot let that happen.
12: Senator Shoebridge is a member of the parliamentary inquiry into the scheme's operation and says he's been frustrated with responses from the government during hearings. It's a sentiment that appears to be shared by WA Liberal Senator Dean Smith, who said this to the Department of Social Services at last week's session.
17: Outrageous is how I would describe that.
18: Right.
17: Because this committee took the department on trust that the performance of the scheme was better than the Auditor General's report revealed. Significantly better.
12: Social Services Minister Tanya Plibersek said in a statement, the federal government won't let victim survivors down and is focused on improving how the scheme operates so survivors receive outcomes sooner and with better support throughout the process. A legislated 8-year review of the scheme is now underway and has been tasked with providing advice to government on how to ensure valid applications can be processed before the closure date.
7: Political reporter Claudia Long there. And if you need support, help is available from Bravehearts on 1800 272 831. Donald Trump's personal wealth grew enormously during his first year back in the White House, according to new financial disclosure papers. His family's cryptocurrency ventures alone raked in more than $1 billion for Mr. Trump. North America correspondent Lauren Day has been going through the papers.
19: Barb, there's almost 1,000 pages of disclosures, so it's a pretty extensive look at the president's finances, although I should say not entirely complete. But it does raise fresh questions about just how much his personal wealth has grown during his presidency so far. Overall, he raked in over $2 billion last year, according to analysis by the major newspapers here. And that compares to about $622 million in 2024, so that's more than 3 times the amount since re-entering the White House. And one of the most lucrative parts of the president's earnings are his crypto ventures. And that's interesting for a number of reasons, but in part because he was once a very outspoken skeptic of cryptocurrency. He once said that it was a haven for drug dealers and scammers, but now he's a major player. And he's made more than $1 billion from his family's crypto ventures at the same time that he's the industry's top policymaker. And we have seen that he's pushed crypto-friendly policies since taking office and lifted those Biden-era regulations since he re-entered the White House. So in a statement, the White House spokeswoman Anna Kelly said that he had turned America into the crypto capital of the world, but they denied that there are any conflicts of interest there. Donald Trump himself was asked earlier today whether he is profiting off the presidency. Here's what he had to say.
20: I don't get involved in my personal. We have funds that run my money. And I purposely, I never speak to any of the people that run the money. But they're at big institutions, and they invest in whatever they invest. Well, you know why I'm profiting? Because the stock market's going up. Everybody's profiting.
7: Everybody's profiting. Wow, quite the statement. But Lauren, it's not just crypto, is it? What else is the US president making money off?
19: Well, also included in this haul were, as you'd expect, millions in real estate deals overseas, including projects in Saudi Arabia, the UAE, Romania, India, all over the place. There were millions of dollars in sales of Trump-branded items like Bibles, sneakers, cologne, watches, also royalties from his books, and interestingly, even a $6,000 monthly pension fund from the Screen Actors Guild from his time back on The Apprentice. It also revealed that he has earned $80 million in income from settlements with various media and tech giants that he's sued, including including ABC America, Paramount and Meta. And he's also received very lucrative gifts, including to sporting events from FIFA, NASCAR, the UFC, and interestingly, even a $250,000 bronze sculpture of himself. So it's been a very lucrative year for the president.
7: Lauren Day in Washington. Briefly, in finance, the Australian dollar is weaker. It's buying 68.9 US cents. I'm Barbara Miller. That's early AM. It's a quarter past six.
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21: Good morning. Happy Thursday. Thanks for joining me this morning. Coming up today, you'll hear why researchers believe destructive starlings could be entering WA from further afield than first thought and what they're doing to track them down. First up, though, after a long run of difficult years and reduced catches, the Shark Bay prawn fishery has made a flying start in catches this season. Prawns caught this year have jumped up two or three grades, which means fishers are catching bigger prawns, and bigger means better prices. Peter McGowan from MacBoat says some conservative management is paying off, and after some strong river flows in the Gascoyne earlier this year, he's pretty excited about the future.
22: Yeah, it's been a good start. It's been a later start than normal. Numbers have been pretty solid, but the size has been quite spectacular to normal years. Our grades are up two or three grades in size, so we're catching a lot of really big prawns, which is great. More breeders, get more money for them. Yeah, it's good all round, catching big prawns.
23: That fishery has really been struggling for quite some time. It's nice to hear you talking about it, saying it's going well, but what has changed?
22: It's about half of what it's been. Its historic sort of averages is come down from about an average of 1,500 tonnes to 700 and 800 tonnes in the last few years. A lot of work going on with deep urban industry trying to get it back, but we've put the season back a little bit to try and give them the best chance so more breed get through to for next year and future years. So a little bit of escapement there. It's a work in progress. It's going to be hard. We've cut down the effort in the bay by 50% in the last 5 years by halving the number of boats there as well. It's a fair bit of work going into Sharks Bay to get it back to where it should be.
23: Is the industry given a total catch that it can take? When you say it's gone from 1,500 tonnes as an average to about 700, and you're trying to be really conservative with what is happening in there, how's that work?
22: No, there's no TAC in prawns. It's just a wild catch fishery and a derby fishing where you just hunt a fish. It's just controlled with moon breaks, with timing, with areas. There's a lot of areas that are drawn up on a map, and different areas are exploited at different times, you might say, to try and leave prawns to breed in some areas, sometimes to get the high catches in other areas. Yeah, there's a fair bit of complicated management that goes into some of these fisheries.
23: Yeah. Yeah. So fishing based on moon periods, and are you kind of being given more fishing as the season progresses depending on how you're going?
22: This year is going to be like, this year is very conservative from the department on what we're allowed to do. It's been cut back from 22 days per moon period down to about, we'd be doing about 16 to 18 days each one. Don't even know how many periods we'll get. It'll all be done by surveys. If we see we're fishing it down too much, it'll be closed. So there's a lot of restrictions have been put in place. But so far, let's hope that it works and we get some really good catches back.
23: Yeah, is that a sign of recovery, that you're getting some really large prawns there now?
22: Well, I hope so. The size of the prawns is one of the great things that's happened there. It's quite, it's giving us a bit of confidence in what we're doing might be on the right side.
23: Yeah. To have your days cut down so much, though, you still need to be running a viable business. So how does that balance work?
22: Yeah, well, this year with the price of fuel and that, cutting the days down hasn't been quite the worst thing. because a trawler uses a lot of fuel a day. It's a very intense thing. But, yeah, we're just, people are, it's going to be tight. People have to watch what they're doing. But, yeah, we hopefully, if we can have the size up, we receive a better reward for our prawns, so that could counteract the lower catches. Hopefully that works.
23: And what's been the challenge there? Has it been these hot water events that we've seen coming through? Is that why the fishery's struggling? Has it been too much product being taken out? What's been the issue?
22: Yeah, there must be an environmental factor to it. Prawns live in the seagrass and other things like that when they're juveniles. Yeah, is it the loss of seagrass through some of these hot water events? No one really knows. No one can put their finger on it. We have halved the effort, or more than halved the effort. As I said, we've taken out 50% of the boats. Then we've reduced the days from 180 days we used to fish down to about 100 days we fish now, and this year will most probably be even less. So we're putting in some huge reductions to make sure it's not effort, but it does look like it's something in the environment, and all we can do is work around that to still have a fishery.
23: And looking at the environment there, we had some really good rain come through that region from Tropical Cyclone Narelle earlier this year. The Gascoyne and the Warramal Rivers ran, and they ran really strongly out to sea. What's your thought around what effect that will have on the fishery, given how long you guys have been up there? What does history tell you?
22: The rivers are great, we think, for prawn fishing. It's like a re-energising the bay, putting a lot of nutrients back into the bay. Sometimes the real strong ones push a lot of the small prawns out of the nurseries too early, and we have some huge catches of small prawn, which is sometimes a bit of a problem. But the general putting nutrients into the bay, into all the things that all the animals in the bay eat and all the sea grasses, everything needs, the ecosystem needs to actually be healthy, is a great thing. There's a bit of a correlation between the history of the catches and when the river flows. So it shows there's a marked improvement in catch rates after a river over, you know, the 40 years of history or more. So, yeah, they're definitely healthy for the whole bay.
23: And how long does it take? You have a river flow, and then what is it the next year that you see that kick in catches?
22: The next 2 years are usually reasonable. One you usually see sometimes just because the small prawns have been pushed out to where the boats are fishing. Other times you just see it in a better catch and a better total tonnage for the year, a whole healthier ecosystem.
21: Peter McGowan from Geraldton-based Mac Boats. He was speaking to Joe Prendergast. Well, researchers say the destructive bird species starlings may be entering Western Australia from further afield than previously thought. Starlings are a declared pest in Western Australia, which consume and spoil livestock feed and wool, as well as severely impact horticulture crops. A control program operating along the south coast to prevent starlings from establishing has been ongoing for several decades, often trapping birds crossing the Nullarbor from South Australia. Along with high-tech surveillance like GPS tracking and acoustic sounding, a program to test starlings' genetics is also underway. And DBIRD's Dr. Susan Campbell says they've uncovered some unusual insights.
1: We are continuing our successful collaboration with Professor Lee Rowlands from the University of New South Wales. Professor Rowlands and her team are helping us to apply population genetic analyses to inform our management outcomes. And so some of the really useful data that genetics has been able to tell us includes the sex ratio of the wild birds in WA. It's able to give us also an indication of where the birds in WA might have come from. And it also gives us an insight into their relatedness between individual. And this includes the ability to tell us about whether all of the known breeding individuals have been caught and removed. So really powerful information that we can obtain through this collaboration.
2: And if you've got any interim results yet, can you tell us anything, Susan?
1: Oh, absolutely. So Professor Rowland's team has included a PhD student, Neve Kelly, and also Marley Woods, an honours student, who have both worked really effectively to be able to show us that during sort of the 2023 to 25 period, when we did have those breeding events, they were able to show us that the sex ratio of starlings in WA was moving towards an even number of males and females, which is an indication of populations establishing. They've also been able to show us that in 23-24 we had individuals that had produced offspring that were not part of our cohort of trapped birds. So that meant that there were still breeding adults at large in the wild, and that was information we could obtain through the genetics, which was super helpful. Through her PhD, Neve Kelly has also been able to show us that the starlings that arrive in Western Australia, they don't all come from South Australia. They come from a multitude of locations on the eastern seaboard, including Victoria and New South Wales.
2: So they're coming further than you think?
1: I think they're coming further than is traditionally thought. Like the majority, their genetic signature does align with South Australia, but there are plenty of starlings whose genetics maps back to New South Wales and Victorian signatures.
2: So, Dr. Campbell, what does all this mean for current and future eradication programs? How do you use this information?
1: We certainly use the genetics information to adapt our management responses, particularly if we know that there are breeding birds at large that we have not yet removed from the wild. So that's certainly really valuable information. And we just continue to work on these tools and techniques for allowing us to detect the birds early, because that gives us the best chance of preventing them from establishing.
2: The summer eradication program has just finished. So is there more DNA there that's yet to be tested, and you'll find some more results out again soon?
1: Yes, I've just received shipment of some frozen starlings, which are ready for me to sample and send them off to the lab at New South Wales for testing, for sure. So it's an ongoing collaboration that just continually helps us inform our management program.
21: DeepHerd's Dr. Susan Campbell speaking with Tara DeLandgraft. It's 26 minutes past 6. Showers along the west coast just south of Shark Bay today. Chance of a shower over remaining parts of the Southwest Land Division, the Southern Gascoyne, Goldfields and Eucla. Also possible morning fog over the Southwest Gascoyne and inland parts of the Northern Southwest Land Division. Well, the bee industry representatives from across the nation met this week at an emergency roundtable to discuss the critical next steps in managing the bee-killing parasite varroa mite. The meeting was organised off the back of concerns over the spread of treatment-resistant varroa across Australia and the decline in beekeepers threatening pollination services. Australian Honeybee Industry Council Chief Executive Danny Lefebvre says the industry wants more clarity on where to from here.
3: We're seeing varroa spread right across the country. We now have it in South Australia, but it's really getting going in Queensland at the moment. Earlier this year, we identified a new population of mites that is new to the country, and it's brought with it resistance to our two key treatment options, which really is making it quite difficult for beekeepers to manage the mites, particularly in Queensland at the moment. And so we're seeing a lot of

0: And so we're seeing a lot of beekeepers leave the industry. We're losing lots of colonies, and we're at the point where we're worried about being able to service the pollination-dependent industries that rely on us for their crops. And so we've been talking to governments, been talking to stakeholders quite a lot, not getting a lot of clarity or traction. So what we did is convene a roundtable, which had around 40 participants from right across the country. About half of those were beekeepers, and we had representatives from all levels of government and RDCs, Commonwealth as well, to really thrash through what are some of the actions we can do moving forward to help stabilise the industry and minimise those impacts and ensure that we can service our pollination-dependent partners over the next few years.
1: So what has come out of this meeting? Because I understand you were looking for actionable outcomes.
0: Yeah, so the purpose of yesterday's meeting was the first of two meetings. We'll have another meeting at the end of the month, which will be with the decision makers. Yesterday's meeting was about working through all of the proposed support options and requests out of industry, and working through those, figuring out what is viable, what's actionable, what's not possible, and refining those. And now we've got a bit of a job ahead of us to get those into nice tight actions that we'll propose to those decision makers at the end of the month, which hopefully will give us the support we need as an industry to minimise those impacts.
2: Australian Honeybee Industry Council Chief Executive Danny Lefebvre speaking to Cassie Huff. Well, that's all for the Rural Report today. I hope you have a great Thursday wherever you're listening from. Make sure you tune in to the Country Hour from 12 today and stay tuned for your local news. It's 6:30.

0: morning, this is Jared Lucas with ABC Regional News. The head of Kalgoorlie-Boulder's Peak Business Group has welcomed a decision to block the development of a new Coles supermarket in the city. The Australian Competition and Consumer Commission has exercised new powers to stop a new Coles supermarket and liquor store being built near Kalgoorlie-Boulder Airport. The regulator says it would likely knock out smaller competitors. Chamber of Commerce and Industry CEO Simone Debeen says the city's 30,000-strong population doesn't justify another supermarket at this stage.
1: We are pro-development when it is needed, but the Chamber doesn't think that we need a second Coles in the location that there is already an existing IGA in place to service that area. So definitely pro-development when it's needed.
0: The WA Premier, Roger Cook, says the government will take a closer look at the ACCC's decision.
2: We want to balance the needs of the community to be able to access a local supermarket with the needs of small business that don't want to see predatory market behaviour from larger players. So this is going to be an interesting but complex issue to look into.
0: WA's Health Infrastructure Minister says he makes no apologies as the cost of delivering the state's most delayed project more than doubles. The $192 million redevelopment of the Geraldton Health Regional Health Campus is set to open next month, with 25 new beds, 10 extra emergency department bays and a mental health unit. The project was initially scheduled to open in 2022 and cost $73 million. John Kerry says the blowout was unavoidable due to rising building costs and the war in Iran.
3: We have to be real here. And I come back to this question. What is the ultimate aim? We want to deliver a state-of-the-art hospital for the Midwest. And this is the investment that has been necessary to deliver it.
0: Not-for-profit provider Juniper has become the new operating partner of the Esperance Aged Care Facility. It comes after the board of the community-run facility announced late last year it was investigating alternative operating models. Juniper CEO Russell Bricknell says the facility will be overseen by a local committee.
4: Their job really is to help us navigate the particularly unique things about Esperance and keep us tuned into how well we're doing at the transition, because our goal is to make it as seamless as possible for everybody.
0: A WA Liberal MP says changes to negative gearing could affect the ability of regional areas to attract essential workers. Under new rules, the negative gearing tax benefit will be restricted to new builds from next year, with the scheme grandfathered for existing negative gearing arrangements. The member for O'Connor

0: Rick Wilson says many who move to regional areas to take up jobs rely on negative gearing.
1: It means it's going to get a lot harder to get the copper to go out to Laverton. It's going to be a lot harder to get the nurse to go to Kalgoorlie or Leonora, because the financial incentive that they're offered to go to those places is going to be negated by the loss of negative gearing concessions on the property that they will buy.
0: The federal government says the reforms to negative gearing will help young people afford a home and promote new builds. An executive at a Midwest non-profit says an allowance boost for thousands of regional public sector workers is a step in the right direction. The state government has agreed to increase the district allowances for more than 15,000 workers in jobs in child protection, schools, healthcare and police stations. The pay rises vary depending on locations, with the highest, more than $7,000, going to workers in Kew, Eucla, Menzies, Wooloona and Leonora. Bundi Yarra Aboriginal Community Corporation's Jamie Strickland says support should also go to regional non-profits that provide important community services.
2: We don't want them to leave behind the not-for-profit sector. Things like supporting child protection, intensive family support services, there's different types of diversionary activities that happen, supporting those who are in the justice system. There's a vast range.
0: Brad Geaches has been appointed as the new chair of the Southern Ports Authority. The two-year term was announced by Ports Minister Stephen Dawson yesterday. Mr Geaches replaces outgoing chair Ian Shepherd and will oversee the ports of Albany, Bunbury and Esperance. Minister Dawson says he looks forward to seeing the contribution Mr Geaches can make, especially with additional capacity building at the Port of Bunbury. This is ABC Regional News. For more local news online, search ABC Local and select your region. 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The time now is 25 minutes to 7.
3: It's Breakfast with Ivo Da Silva on ABC Goldfields Esperance.
4: Hello and good morning to you. It's a Thursday, it's the 2nd of July, and you're listening or streaming to ABC Goldfields and Esperance. This is The Breakfast Show. And yes, it's happened today. We are back to just you and I. Looking forward to keeping you company till 8 a.m. today.
3: Finance update.
4: In commodities overnight, the gold price is at 5,847 Aussie dollars an ounce, while the nickel price is at $7.40 US a pound. A cold front is moving east away from the south coast. A ridge currently over central WA will push south to lie over southern districts today. With a high pressure system centre moving into the Bight on Friday, a cold front will approach the southwest corner of the state on Sunday. Let's head to you in Leonora. Very good morning to you. It's currently 6.8 degrees. Top of 16, a partly cloudy day, an overnight low of 9, then a cloudy day tomorrow with a top of 17, then Saturday cloudy and 17, while Sunday partly cloudy and a top of 20. To Kalgoorlie Boulder we go, where it's still pitch black looking up Hannon Street at the moment. It's currently 10.6 degrees, 16 the top, a cloudy day, medium chance of showers this morning, light winds becoming southerly, 15 to 20 kilometres an hour in the morning, then becoming light in the middle of the day. An overnight low in Kalgoorlie of 8 degrees, then cloudy tomorrow with a top of only 15. Make sure you bring your jumper along. Saturday, cloudy and 16, and Sunday, partly cloudy, a top of 18 degrees. Now finally to Esperance we go, where it's currently 12. It's only going to get up to 15. Cloudy, high chance of showers, those winds southwesterly, 20 to 30 kilometres an hour, becoming light in the late afternoon. An overnight low of 9, then a shower or two tomorrow with a top of 16. Saturday, 17 and partly cloudy, while Sunday, partly cloudy and a top of 19. Let's head around at the goldfields first, where Coolgardie, possible morning shower, 15 degrees. Kambalda, cloudy, 15. Laverton, becoming cloudy, 16. Leinster, partly cloudy, 17. If you're in Norseman, it's currently 8.7. You're looking at a top of 14 with a possible shower on your way. Wooloona, mostly sunny, 18. And Southern Cross, cloudy and 15, where it's currently 9.7 degrees. For the southeast coastal zone, Hopetoun, showers, wind easing, 15. You're on 11.2. Ravensthorpe, a shower or two, 13. While Salmon Gums, a shower or two with a top of 13. If you're in Eucla, it's 10.2, 16 the top, a shower or two expected. Balladonia, cloudy and 16, and good old Cocklebitty, a shower or two and a top of 16 degrees.
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4: Yes, the Artist of the Week has been chosen by Catherine in Leonora. Now, Catherine came up as yesterday's computer-chosen famous quiz winner, and choosing the one and only Elvis Presley as the man to treat you to his iconic tunes and evoking the early days of pioneering rock and roll. To hip shake and thrust your way into the Artist of the Week today, you're going to hear from one of the original rockers of the early Elvis, of the early era Elvis. Today's song has been recorded more than 250 times, but the best known version is the one recorded 60 years ago this month in July of 1956. Presley's version, which sold about 10 million copies globally, was his best selling song and has long been described as an emblem of the rock and roll revolution. You ain't

0: Elvis Presley with a bit of Hound Dog. Now, look, I've got one eye on the show, and I've got one eye on Belgium versus Senegal at the moment. Controversy in the last minute of extra time. Belgium have been awarded a penalty. If they score it, Belgium will go through. If not, probably go to a penalty shootout. We're absolutely enthralled here at the moment. It's 19 minutes past seven, but let's throw away the round ball game because we've got our own Aussie rules coming up now. Yes, AFL round 17, if you can believe it. And thankfully, we are back to 9 games. The bye rounds are over. We're going to be enjoying 9 games of football over the weekend. Best coverage from the ABC on your radio. Now, joining us this morning is Nick Lavery, representing DFIS. Good morning.
1: Morning, Ivo. Morning, everybody.
0: And it's tradition. This is your song today. Like a Rolling Stone. There you go. You're on a roll.
1: It feels good. That's what it feels.
0: Kate, could you believe it, Carlton, what they're doing?
1: It's about time. We lost a few not so good ones at the start of the year, so we're making up for it now, which is good to see.
0: Representing police is Kate Collins. Good morning.
2: Good morning, everyone. I shot the sheriff,
0: but I swear it was in self-defense. Have West Coast just shot themselves in the foot even further?
2: Possibly, but I think you're overselling my enthrallment in the round ball game too this morning.
0: So. You were looking intently. And we do have the punters champion, the Saint. Good morning, Saint.
3: Morning, mate, as I look over your screen while I'm watching the soccer.
0: I can say that Belgium have scored that penalty. Scored.
3: Yeah, morning all. G'day, punters.
0: All right, and for you? St Kilda, living on a prayer.
3: Yeah, these are 8 next games, I think we are. You never know. I'm
0: you're
3: hoping.
0: You're going to be hoping. All right, let's get to it because, Kate, last week you scored 6 and you're on 90. I scored 5 on 93. Nick, you scored 5 on 92, so you've clawed back to 2 behind now, Kate. And Saint, you scored 6, you're on 90. So we've got Kate and Saint on 90, Nick on 92, and I'm on 93. There we go, getting a bit close.
2: Can I just remind you that Saint and I were scoffed at for picking Brisbane last week?
1: Very well scoffed at.
0: You were. And you're still 3 behind me. So who would have thought?
2: You don't matter, though.
0: Oh, I know, I don't matter, but the person who does the tips for you does. I can't wait until we get onto that Carlton Richmond game that you've done all your research on. Here we go. Tonight it is Geelong in 4th versus the Brisbane Lions in 5th. This is probably match of the round. It is from Cardinia Park. Kate.
2: I've gone Geelong
0: as well because it is at the Cattery. Nick.
1: Yeah, I've gone Geelong, but you never know the Brisbane. But I think with
0: Mr. Two-way man here on the fence.
1: Yeah, I know. Bailey Smith and I think Tom Stewart's back, so that should boost them.
0: Saint.
3: Yeah, of Geelong at the Cattery. Smith and Stewart back. This is going to be my game of the round.
0: Absolutely, 4th versus 5th. On Friday night, there is a doubleheader. I hate these doubleheaders on a Friday night. The Sydney Swans in 2nd, smarting off another loss against the Western Bulldogs in 8th position. It is at the SCG. I have gone Sydney. Nick?
1: Yeah, Swans at home. I think they're the only team to kick, well, I think they get the most points this year, or the most score this year.
0: Yeah. Saint?
3: I've gone the opposite. I've gone the Dogs.
0: Western Bulldogs?
3: Yeah, Swans just haven't been that exciting for a second-place team.
0: They've hit a flat spot.
3: Yeah, obviously one of the largest rivalries. With a total of 210 games between the two, 108 to the Dogs, 101 to the Swans.
0: I wouldn't have picked that.
3: With only one draw in 1974. And there hasn't been a draw ever
0: since. If you
3: since.
0: Remember that draw, do let us know. 0448922604. But Sydney have been in a really bad flat spot at the moment.
3: And the Dogs have had their highs. They've had some upset wins, some disappointing losses, obviously. But if they can win this, that'll put them top of I think, fifth.
0: Yeah, certainly bumped them up.
3: Yeah, and just an exciting team on the ball, so I've gone the Dogs.
0: Kate?
2: Which? Oh, sorry, I was going to say.
0: I've gone for Belgium. Sydney Western Bulldogs.
2: I've gone Sydney. Sorry, I faded out.
0: Santa Maria. The other Friday night game is the West Coast Eagles in 16th versus the Adelaide Crows in 6th. Comes to you from Perth Stadium. Do you know the best coverage on the ABC? Mitch Turner, always a great man. Nick?
1: Yeah, I've gone Adelaide, but just while I've got you, I've got a shout-out. There's a group of Year 5 Goldfields footballers heading down there for the halftime show.
0: Ah,
1: so if you're in the crowds, have a look out. I've got
0: the
1: one here
0: kickers?
1: That went. I was year five.
0: Okay,
1: so it's actual. It's about
0: the middle game that they do.
1: Yeah, it's about 40 kids from the Goldfields region heading down there for that. So young bloke will be on the sidelines. Unfortunately, not out there. But hopefully it's a good game for them all to watch. But I've gone Adelaide in Perth.
0: I did see your young bloke who's sitting next to you down at the pools, looking when I was in the pool swimming, just looking so.
3: Lost.
1: Miserable.
0: As being one of the kids while everyone's doing swimming. Just,
1: yep.
0: Yeah, look. How are you anyway?
4: Good.
0: That's good. How's the arm?
4: Good.
0: Sore?
4: Yeah.
0: Great radio talent. Saint, who are you going for?
3: I've gone Adelaide. Very in form at the moment. Obviously coming back. Eagles, that really poor performance last week. Mm. As the Chief would say. He doesn't see them winning a game this season, so yeah, I've gone Crows. Don't see this
0: Believe,
3: being hard.
0: Is it the queue in the rack? Kate,
2: Adelaide,
0: and I've gone Adelaide as well. The Saturday games, starting with Hawthorn in third versus the Melbourne Demons in seventh. Usually this would be at the MCG, but it's in Launceston. Hawthorn making that the fortress that they have been making it. Saint,
3: I've gone Hawthorn. I actually didn't know this. This is the first time that Hawthorn and Melbourne have played at this stadium together.
0: Really? At UTAS?
3: Yeah.
0: At UTAS Stadium in
3: But Hawthorn do have a bit of an advantage, 66 out of 87 games.
0: It's absolutely crazy.
3: With obviously the massive injury from Nick Watson last week, Jack Gunson's on test as well, which will be interesting.
0: Would you risk him?
3: What was his... It was something to do with
0: calf,
3: his...
0: Calf, was it? Was it a calf injury?
3: Yeah, I think it was something like that. But if he feels fine and he's willing to... play, I don't see why not. Yeah.
0: Anything, it might be a little bit cold in Launceston. Kate?
2: Hawthorn?
0: I've gone Hawthorn. And Nick?
1: Undecided yet. Fun fact, this is the first time that Hawthorn and Melbourne have played while Hawthorn have been third and Melbourne have been seventh.
0: Where did you get that stat from?
1: I just made that up. But it sounded good. I've gone Hawthorn in Tasmania.
0: Everyone's on crack this morning.
1: I don't have any fun facts. I made that up. Hawthorn and Tassie.
0: I love it. All right. Saturday, GWS in 14th versus the mighty Fremantle Dockers in first. It is coming to you from the nation's capital of Canberra. Saint, who are you going for?
3: Fremantle, obviously really in form at the moment. Coming off not the greatest win and most exciting win last week.
0: Dour, I think is the word we'll call it.
3: If it's not raining, they hopefully should be going good. Just need your forwards to perform just that tiny bit better. But I don't see this being hard. Should be a breeze.
0: Kate?
2: Fremantle.
0: I've gone Fremantle as well. Nick?
1: I've gone Fremantle with a big asterisk. I reckon this could be the upset of the round, though. But I'm not going to tip it.
3: Do you have a margin?
1: I reckon GWS could beat them by about 15 points.
0: Ooh. Ooh. Okay, but you've gone Fremantle.
1: I've gone Fremantle. You have to. It's a safe bet. But I just think, you never know, GWS in Canberra, Freo, 15 on the trot, never done before.
0: There's a couple of big outs for GWS as well.
1: And Fremantle got a couple come in, which can upset the apple cart a little bit.
0: Okay. Tell us what you think. 0448 922 604. This is the man who made up a stat on the spot. Gold Coast in 11th versus Collingwood in 10th. It comes to you from Carrara. Nick?
1: Who knows, but I've gone Gold Coast. Tough one.
0: Gold Coast, bouncing back after last week.
1: I just think both sides just unsure what they're going to produce each week. So,
0: Saint?
3: I've gone Collingwood, looking for the three in a row. Versus a very disappointing Gold Coast. Both teams have just been very average, so I can see this being close.
0: Kate?
2: I've gone Collingwood.
0: And I've gone Collingwood as well. Richmond Tigers versus Carlton, 17th versus 12th. They do hate each other, these two teams. It is from the MCG. I've gone Carlton in a very close one. Nick?
1: I've gone Carlton in a very not-so-close one.
0: How many points?
1: Nah, not a lot. We'll get the job done.
0: Okay, get the job done. Same.
3: Go on, Carlton. Best team to watch right now. One of the best teams to watch.
0: Fremantle.
3: Going points. For seven in a row. Yeah, I don't see this being hard. I can see Carlton by 40.
0: Ooh. Now, Kate, who have you gone for?
2: Just for the record, I was tasked with doing homework and stats, but the dog ate it, so I'm going Carlton.
0: Carlton, great. Yes.
1: The dog ate it after the cyclone came through.
0: Yeah, exactly. Demoted. That's all I can say, demoted. Okay, the Sunday games. Essendon in 18th versus St Kilda in 13th. It's from the Docklands. Kate?
2: St Kilda.
0: St Kilda. I've gone St Kilda as well. Nick?
1: Saints.
0: Saint.
3: Saints. Yeah, we just got to see. Coming off that bye, got hit really hard with those injuries.
0: Have you got many coming back?
3: I think we've got a couple.
0: Yeah.
3: But good to have Jack Higgins back. We just need to stack these wins if we want to get that top 10.
0: Just need to score those goals.
3: Yeah.
0: All right. And the final game of the round is Port Adelaide in 15th versus North Melbourne in 9th. It comes from the Adelaide Oval, Kate.
2: Port Adelaide.
0: Port. I've gone North. Nick?
1: I've gone, after their win last week in the
0: showdown,
1: I've gone Port again. But this could be an absolute cracker Sunday, Arvo, because both teams have got some young, good players in there. But yeah, Port at home for me.
0: Port and Saint.
3: Port. As Nick said, the upset in the showdown. Big game for Zach Butters as well, after all of this talk. North has just been just really average. Where are they, ninth?
0: They are currently in ninth position, yep, against 15th.
3: For a team who's ninth, they haven't really had a lot of good wins. They've just been really boring and basic. But, yeah, I don't see this being a very good game, so I'm going Port.
0: All right. As I said, I've gone North. I think they'll bounce back. I think they need to get that win, and Port, coming off such a high of the showdown, will struggle to get back to it. Well, thank you to the three of you. Look forward to coming back next week.
1: Thank you.
3: Thank you.
0: And a good morning to Damien in Kalgoorlie, who says, in memory of Victor Willis from the Village People, could you please play Go West? From the Village People. Now, look, Damon, I know how much you love the Village People and how much anytime you win the quiz, you put them on. So here we go. The Village People. Bit of Go West. Valet, Victor Willis.

0: the Village People with Go West. Thank you to producer Chris. Go West found further success when it was covered in 1993 by the English synth pop duo Pet Shop Boys, with their version reaching number 2 on the UK singles chart and number 1 in Germany, Sweden, Switzerland and Austria. It has since become a successful sport chant, especially in European football. That I did not know. Thank you very much there to producer Chris. If you head online, abc.net.au/news, wheatbelt farmers warn dingoes will wreak havoc on sheep after dog culls stop. West Australian livestock farmers have warned of dire consequences for the state's sheep flock after Indigenous groups and a government department moved to protect dingoes on wheatbelt land due to their cultural significance. So you can read more about that story and a lot more, as I said, abc.net.au/news. Good old Collingwood forever,
1: they know how to play the game. 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
0: And yes, it's coming up at 2 minutes to 7 o'clock. ABC Goldfields and Esperance. Yes, just the two of us now, the Midwest and Wheat Belt. The Geraldton studio is back up and running, thank goodness. So yes, we'll have you for the rest of the week. Now, coming up on the program, well, we've got the 10-minute statewide news. But after that, we have one of our Thursday regulars, and this time it is with local member Ali Kent. So if you've got any questions like that you'd like to ask Ms. Kent, make sure you get in contact with the program. As always, text it 0448 922 604, or give us a call 1300 525 222. It'll be interesting to hear what Ms. Kent has to think about Coles not getting their second supermarket, and also the baby Willow, what's been happening after that. But also yesterday we heard about the power production here in Kalgoorlie-Boulder getting topped up by TransAlta. So we'll be asking all those questions, and again, if you've got one, make sure you send them through. We would love to hear from you. But right now, it is time to take you to that 10-minute bulletin here on ABC Goldfields and Esperance on this Thursday morning, because right now, the time, it is 7 o'clock.
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0: In this bulletin, Iran says the US is not holding up its end of an interim peace deal. The death toll from the Venezuelan earthquakes continues to climb. Labor to urge its supporters to back the AUKUS submarine pact. And more late goal drama in the World Cup knockout stage. Good morning, this is ABC News. I'm Garrett Mundy. Iran insists it will not begin discussions on the next phase of any peace deal with the US until an interim agreement between the two countries is fully implemented. Here's Middle East correspondent Matthew Doran.
1: US and Iranian officials have met with mediators Qatar in Doha for technical talks, but the two sides are not sitting down face to face as they try to make progress on a lasting agreement in the Middle East. Iran's chief negotiator says that process is stalled because the US hasn't upheld its side of the interim deal, which demanded an immediate end to fighting on all fronts, including in Lebanon, and the beginning of some frozen Iranian assets being handed back to Tehran. The US President Donald Trump has insisted progress is being made, including on things such as the denuclearization of Iran, comments which appear at odds with Iran's stated position. Matthew Doran, ABC News, Jerusalem.
0: The family of a Thai teenager who was allegedly murdered by an Australian man have laid her ashes to rest, Rachel Clayton reports.
2: The 17-year-old's body was returned to the family earlier this week. Hundreds of people from her community in Kalasai province in Thailand's northeast attended her funeral. Tun Chonok's great aunt, Mi Boon Sert, says she raised the teen. I was like a mother to her, she said. She called me mum. Police allege Australian man Simon Carman strangled Tun Chonok in his hotel room in Pattaya City, stuffed her body into a suitcase and dumped it near railway tracks. Mr. Carman denies the allegations. The 45-year-old has been charged with her murder and is being held in remand. Rachel Clayton, ABC News.
0: The United Nations World Food Programme says it's scaling up its operations in Venezuela, aiming to reach up to 500,000 people in urban areas hit hardest by earthquakes. Venezuelan authorities say almost 2,300 people have died following the twin quakes last week, while more than 15,800 people have been left homeless. Marianela Gonzalez from the WFP says there'll need to be a sustained response to hunger in Venezuela.
3: People who lost everything are in shelters or staying with family and friends, so WFP is working around the clock to get food to them while also supporting the logistics for the wider response. Recovery will be a marathon, not a sprint. Sustained support for the people of Venezuela is critical.
0: The Defence Industry Minister Pat Conroy will use an address to the National Press Club today to urge Labor supporters to back the AUKUS nuclear submarine pact. Mr. Conroy will argue Labor should be viewed as the natural party of defence and national security, according to excerpts of his speech seen by the ABC. Labor has at times faced pushback from among its rank and file members over its support of the AUKUS pact and is preparing for a national conference later this month. Mr. Conroy will also point to a looming shake-up within defence aimed at tackling cost blowouts on major projects. The Federal Aged Care Minister Sam Ray has announced a change to the process that determines how much government funding older Australians can receive to help them live at home. Currently, an algorithm known as the Integrated Assessment Tool determines a person's eligibility for in-home aged care, and it can't be overridden even if human assessors believe the decision is wrong. It's prompted hundreds of complaints, and the government has had to reassess more than 100 decisions. Mr. Ray says under the new changes, a health bureaucrat in special cases will be able to override a decision.
4: In some limited circumstances, people's complex circumstances don't necessarily fit neatly into a framework. And in those small number of circumstances, we want the system governor to be able to make the necessary decisions to get the most appropriate outcomes for older people.
0: The federal government is expected to introduce its gambling ad legislation to Parliament today, but is already facing calls for amendments and a Senate inquiry. Here's political reporter Lexi Junawick.
5: Under Labor's proposal, ads will be limited during certain times of the day on television and banned on radio during school drop-off and pick-up. It would also ban online ads for users aged under 18 and require social media platforms to develop an opt-out system for adults. Both the Greens and the Coalition have called for stronger reforms and a Senate inquiry into the changes, while Independent Senator David Pocock is among members of the crossbench who want the government to impose a complete ban on gambling ads. Communications Minister Annika Wells has said she'll leave the prospect of an inquiry into the bill up to the Senate.
0: Economic analysis by KPMG has found households are now facing one of the heaviest interest burdens on record. Analysis of ABS data over the past four decades reveals that over the past 2 years, households have faced tougher conditions than they did when the cash rate reached 17.5% in 1989. KPMG senior economist Terry Rawnsley says Gen X, who are paying the mortgages through the global financial crisis, have experienced the greatest hardship.
6: Even though those X's got into the market in the late sort of 2000s, they've probably still got a sizable loan they're paying off now, even 30 years later. So they're still carrying the burden of those high house prices even now.
0: Western Australia's energy minister says she believes the state is in a good position as it seeks federal support to explore the idea of a new fuel refinery. WA has been without refining capacity since BP closed its Kwinana plant in early 2021. This year's federal budget included $10 million for feasibility studies into expanding the country's refining capacity. Minister Amberjade Sanderson says in meetings with her federal counterparts in Canberra this week, she argued WA would be an ideal place to build one.
7: It was received very openly and they absolutely acknowledge the strategic importance of West Australia's industries to the national economy. The continued reliance on those fuels for agriculture and the resources sector in particular.
0: The head of Kalgoorlie-Boulder's Peak Business Group says the city's 30,000-strong population doesn't justify the development of another supermarket. It comes after the Australian Competition and Consumer Commission exercised new powers to stop a new Coles supermarket and liquor store being built near Kalgoorlie-Boulder Airport. The regulator says it would likely knock out smaller competitors. Chamber of Commerce and Industry Chief Executive Simone Devine says she backs the ACCC's decision.
8: Six supermarkets in Kalgoorlie-Boulder already, and really our population hasn't grown that much. So we've just also had Spudshed open up. So if another one comes in, we will see a supermarket close down because there just isn't enough people to sustain another supermarket.
0: Newly released financial disclosures show the US president raked in more than $2.2 billion US dollars last year, including over $1 billion from his family's crypto businesses. Here's North America correspondent Lauren Day.
9: The multi-billion dollar haul included everything from real estate investments to Trump brand watches and cologne. But one of the most lucrative parts of the president's earnings came from his forays into cryptocurrency. That means Donald Trump is now a serious player in a market where he is also a rulemaker. The White House has denied there's a conflict of interest, and President Trump told reporters he has nothing to do with his personal finances.
10: I never speak to any of the people that run the money, but they're at big institutions, and they invest in whatever they invest in.
9: Most former presidents sold off businesses they owned or held stakes in that might create conflicts. Lauren Day, ABC News, Washington.
0: To sport, Belgium has scored a dramatic 3-2 extra time win over Senegal to progress to soccer's FIFA World Cup round of 16. Down 2-0 after 85 minutes, Belgium fought back with two late goals to send the game into extra time. Yuri Tielemans then converted a 125th minute penalty to send Belgium through. Belgium will face the winner of the game between the USA or Bosnia and Herzegovina in the last 16. Earlier this morning, England beat the Democratic Republic of Congo 2-1. Later, the USA plays Bosnia-Herzegovina. Now with more sport, here's Daniela Intilli.
11: Sprinter Lachlan Kennedy says he wants to create history as Australia's first gold medalist in the men's 100 metres at a Commonwealth Games. The 22-year-old leads a stacked team of Australians in Glasgow and has told ABC Sport he'll have to be at his best.
12: 10.02, I think I'm going to need to run a bit faster than that to win this year. And I think if I'm on my best, then I think there's no reason why I can't win gold.
11: Australian tennis player Daria Kazatkina is through to the third round of Wimbledon for a fourth straight year. She defeated Indonesia's Janice Chen in three sets, 7-6, 6-1, 6-1. Kazatkina will face four-time Grand Slam champion Naomi Osaka next. Nick Kyrgios's return to Wimbledon ended in defeat in the men's doubles. He was also fined for swearing at an umpire. Both men's and women's top seeds Aryna Sabalenka and Jannik Sinner advanced to the third round of Wimbledon, but Serena Williams is in doubt to play in the women's doubles after reports she suffered a knee injury during her first singles match in nearly 4 years, where she lost to Australia's Maya Joint.
0: WA's weather: showers about the south coast and along the west coast south of Shark Bay. Partly cloudy in Perth, southeasterly winds, 15 to 20 kilometres an hour, becoming light in the middle of the day. Reaching for a top of 17 degrees. Right now in the city it is 8.8 degrees. ABC News.
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14: Yes, the time is 10 minutes past 7, and thank you there to Garrett Mundy for the 10-minute statewide news. For this Thursday, it is the 2nd of July. You're listening to The Breakfast Show on ABC Goldfields and Esperance, and a very good morning to you. Your local Member of Parliament in WA will be on the show shortly. Ali Kent, the Member for Kalgoorlie, will be joining you. Many items to discuss, and remember, if you do have a question for Ms. Kent, do send them through. 0448 922 604 is the text line, or give us a call, 1300 525 222.
15: What's new with the weather? What's new?
14: Good morning to you in Ravensthorpe, where currently it is 6.9 degrees, only getting to 13, a shower or two. A shower or two as well for Sam and Gums, 13. You're an even 8 degrees. Hopeton, 11.2, 15 the top, showers and wind easing, while in Esperance, a top of 15, showers expected throughout the day, it is 12.1. To Southern Cross, cloudy and 15, it's 9.7, while Warburton, sunny and 18. It's a chilly start to the morning, it is 2.2. To Eucla, we go, a shower or two, 16, it is 10.1, while Wiluna, mostly sunny and 18, 2.9 degrees. To Norseman, where it's much warmer, 8.3, 14 the top, and a possible shower. Leonora, 6.6, partly cloudy and 16. Partly cloudy also in Leinster, 17 the top, it is 6.9. Laverton, becoming cloudy and 16, it's 7.5 degrees. And in Kalgoorlie-Boulder, where I believe it is a bit of a morning shower at the moment. I can't really see up Hannon Street that well. It is 10.5 degrees and looking at a top of 16.
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14: It is 12 minutes past 7. It's been a big couple of weeks in state politics, with many challenges and controversial events causing the state's elected members to have to answer quite a few tough questions in response to these situations. Now, Ali Kent is the member for Kalgoorlie in WA's Legislative Assembly, and she is on the phone at the moment. Good morning, Ms. Kent.
19: Good morning, Ivo. How are you?
14: Very, very well. A very big day yesterday afternoon with a power announcement for Kalgoorlie-Boulder. Can you let us know what it was and what's happening?
19: I knew you'd be excited about that because you keep asking me and have asked me for some time about what's happening. Look, this is a brilliant announcement, and it's been a long time coming. We know that Kalgoorlie-Boulder has suffered from power outages. When you've got when they're at the end of that 220 from Perth, you know, we are subject to anything that should fall over along the way. So what happens in that instance is that Synergy and Western Power have to what's called island Kalgoorlie-Boulder. What has happened previously is those old turbines out at West Kalgoorlie, the gas-fired ones, you know, they kept tripping when we kept trying to turn them on to fire up that backup for Kalgoorlie-Boulder. So without going into all the technicalities, what is happening now is that an MOU was signed yesterday afternoon with the Minister and Western Power and Northern Star, which means that we will then have access to the Parkeston power plant, which you know, which is brilliant. It's 70 kilowatts of power. We will have that at our disposal for any planned outages up until 2027. Mm. And moving forward from there, it will be unplanned and planned outages.
14: Will that power the town?
19: Yes.
14: The full
19: yes.
14: town? So we,
19: absolutely. Yeah, okay. Absolutely. Yes, it will. Which is wonderful. Which is wonderful for us. We will have that that backup facility in place, ready to go.
14: We've had the $100 fuel payment come into effect. Mm-hmm. How's the response been to that? I know there's been some rumblings around that, you know, having to use two different type of apps to get it working, but you do have a workaround at your office.
19: We do. We had about 80 people through the office we helped yesterday. There's Over all of the state, there's 128,000 people have already accessed the $100 fuel payment, which equates to about $12.8 million. That's a lot of money coming through. People can access the payment as long as they've got a driver's license, a P plate. As you said, go on the get your digital ID. That seems to be the hardest thing. Once you've got that, you can go on the Service WA app and just it's done in minutes. If you prefer not to do that, you can do it on a paper form. We've got the paper form and we've got lots of help through my brilliant staff at the office. They can help you through the whole process.
14: Sounds good. Now, look, the big news from yesterday, as it's been called, is in an unprecedented mood, Australia's consumer watchdog has exercised new powers to block the opening of a new Coles supermarket and liquor store in Kalgoorlie-Boulder on the grounds it would knock out smaller competitors. This is what Mayor Wilson had to say on the issue.
17: Competition is healthy. However, what's critical for regional communities is to ensure that competition is there, but at the same time that we are encouraging our own local businesses and supporting our local businesses as well. Community also deserves retail investment, but also not to the detriment of those who have already contributed to our community and continue to contribute to our community through existing businesses and various different employment opportunities. I do want to challenge, though, some of the comments that have been made, in particular by the ACCC in regards to our population and housing. It was identified that housing demand was taken into account for their decision, but population growth wasn't. Specifically, they mentioned that they've gone to state and federal data figures for that, and they haven't come to the local government to understand more about where our trajectory is. The City of Kalgoorlie-Boulder has been for a number of years now advocating to both state and federal governments about our current population data, and that it doesn't tell the full story of Kalgoorlie-Boulder.
14: Yeah, Ms. Kent, what was your reaction to the decision from the ACCC?
19: I mean, obviously, it's a surprise because it's an unprecedented move. But I actually agree with Glenn Wilson on all those points that he's raised there. Nobody has said to me, "Yes, we need to have another Coles." We've had Spudshed that's come on board in the boulevard. We've got enough supermarkets, I think, at the moment to satisfy our population. Going into the future, I mean, that's a different story. We want to grow the population, and that's a really important factor. But I'm going to, the ACCC is there for a reason. What Coles decide to do about it, they've got 14 days, I believe, to appeal. But as far as I'm concerned and people that raise things with me, additional supermarket shops is not the issue. Having extra different shops

0: in the town, that's more of an issue.
1: We had the sad death of Willow Horn at Kalgoorlie Regional Hospital. An 8-month-old baby died awaiting a flight last year. Do you agree with the way Rural Health West handled the situation? What do you personally and professionally do to ensure the situation improves and restores the community's confidence in the Kalgoorlie Health Service?
0: Look, this is a terrible situation, and I'm deeply sorry to Cadence and William on the tragic loss of Willow, and no parent should have to navigate that kind of grief that comes with the loss of a child. There was a review into what happened. I believe that all the recommendations will be implemented in full. I've been speaking to the Minister for Health several times over the last week. And, you know, she knows the impact that this has on the community. And it does have, obviously, it will knock the confidence in our health system. But we do have a really good health system in Kalgoorlie. And I would encourage anybody, if they've got any concerns at all, come through my office and let me know about them. But I would, you know, I would say that I would absolutely support an inquest should the state coroner make that decision to do so.
1: Do you believe there should be one?
0: Personally, yeah. Well, on a personal basis, I would like to see that there would be one, yes. But, you know, the coroner is an independent body and, you know, on a professional or a personal level, I can't influence his decision. I would definitely support the, you know, if it came to it that the coroner inquest was put forward.
1: It's 19 minutes past seven. We're speaking with Ali Kent, the member for Kalgoorlie. If you've got a question for Ms. Kent, please do send them through 0448 922 604 or 1300 525 222. Now, yesterday we did have Shane Love, the leader of the Nationals, in the show. I jokingly said that you're going to defect to the Nationals to get them the opposition. I thought that was a bit cheeky. But one of the big things we did talk about is their rail lighting bill that's coming through. Mm-hmm. Lara Jensen, obviously a big backer of this. What are your thoughts on the bill and do you support it?
0: Look, I'd like to see, safety on rail tracks is the most important thing. And I know that the Minister for Transport is definitely on that same line. Shane has put this through as a private bill, as he's allowed to. I haven't seen the details of that yet, so I can't say, if I'm going to support it or not.
1: In principle, do you support that there should be lightning?
0: In principle, yes, I think there should be lighting on trains. I do. But it's the detail around there. And I know the federal government has already said that they're going to do it anyway. And I know that this has been a long, long fight for Lara and her family. Mm. So, Shane is fully able to, in his position, to put through a private legislation. And I'd like to see the details of that when it comes through.
1: I did speak to Mr. Love yesterday also about the rise of One Nation in polling. Absolutely, some outstanding numbers if you do believe the polls that go through. I did ask him whether or not the Nationals do their own polling, and he sort of curtailed around the subject. The Nationals, the One Nation, really trying to say that they represent regional and remote WA and Australia. How will the Labor Party combat this and the leak of people of the right to the far right and some Labor Party supporters going to One Nation?
0: Look, Ivo, I think the recent poll figures, if you can believe polls, suggest that, Pauline Hanson's popularity is already on the wane. I think that
1: still at 28%. It's eating into the Liberal Party, which is down to around 12, 13, which is I wouldn't think this would happen. There must be some concern in Labor Party ranks, in especially state Labor Party ranks, that seats like Kalgoorlie could go orange.
0: Well, they could, but I'm going to stand on my achievements and what has been done. I mean, could you see Pauline Hanson getting this power plant for Kalgoorlie-Boulder? That's taken a lot of years to bring into play. I'll stand by my record of what I've been able to do since 2021 for this region. And I definitely do not agree with the policies of One Nation, and I think the Liberal Party are the ones that need to be worried more than the Labor Party do.
1: Now, there was recently the issue of regional courthouse closures. More than 20 courts in regional Western Australia were due to remain closed until the end of August amid a security dispute. But in the news this week, they will reopen a month earlier than originally planned on August the 3rd, once police auxiliary officers have received their training. The closure resulted in police having to transport more than 157 people from regional communities to major centres, including by the police air wing, to face court. This wasn't a government decision, but ultimately is probably a government responsibility. How will the state government create guardrails to make sure this situation doesn't happen again?
0: Well, I think that this is a legacy project, from what I understand. And I've spoken to both the police minister and the attorney general about this and the impact that, it was going to have and did have on some of the, issues in Kalgoorlie-Boulder. The closing those regional courts is never a good thing, because it means that people have to travel and, it puts extra strain on the police. But the police are needed, and I'm sure everybody would agree with this, for frontline policing. And, having these additional police auxiliary available, trained and available for the security, court security and custody, is definitely the way to go. And I'm really happy that we've got this coming on board a month earlier than planned, and within a few weeks we should see all of those courts reopen. So it's a brilliant decision.
1: What's on the cards for you in the next few weeks?
0: Well, there's still a lot of work to be done, obviously, in Kalgoorlie-Boulder. I'm still working on a lot of the smaller election commitments. I was out at Fairbridge College a few days ago. They just got a new basketball stadium. My staff in the office and I are full speed ahead on the fuel support payment. That's taken up a lot of time. But the other thing that's coming on board as well is the student assistance payment. So that's starting on the 20th of July, $150 for primary school students and $250 for senior school students. So, of course, with people having downloaded the Service WA app, they can just go straight on and go straight through to get the money into their bank account as soon as possible. So, it's we all understand that this cost of living pressures and these kind of things do help a lot of families. So I'm really happy and proud to be able to do my little bit to assist. And my office is there, as always, to be able to help out.
1: Now, before I let you go, I know a certain member of the listening audience would want me to ask you this about the Outback Way.
2: With civil construction costs exploding since 2022, the cost of sealing the remainder will only continue to balloon while this project sits idle. Main Roads now suggests that completion may not occur until 2032, 10 years after the key funding was announced. This is simply not good enough.
1: That is Rick Wilson there in Federal Parliament. What's happening with the Outback Way? Is there anything that can be done? Because it's the WA side that's not doing their job.
0: Morning, Patrick, if you're listening.
1: Exactly.
0: I'm assuming you meant Patrick.
1: Of course. Of course.
0: I heard that what Patrick had said and what Rick had said, obviously, about the Outback Way. We are working, the state government is working diligently with these native title holders to get a pathway forward. We're nearly at the end of those negotiations, and as soon as they finish, then we can start building that road. We will.
1: Is that a problem with the system that it takes so long for these native title decisions to be made?
0: I mean, That's
1: I know if you're Pat Hill, you're going to say yes. If you're the Indigenous groups, you're probably going to say no. But
0: it depends. There's three different groups that they're negotiating with, but it doesn't mean that things are being idle. I mean, there's an Outback Way group that has been set up, of which Patrick is a part of, and they're looking at all of the social and other impacts of what is needed along the highway. I mean, we're going to need, you know, extra roadhouses, extra fire and emergency services. You know, once we've got that route through, then it's going to have quite a big impact, which, you know, thankfully for Patrick, we'll have a Laverton hospital at the end of that Outback Highway, so that you know, if anything happens, then we've got a really good facility at the end. So look, the Minister for Transport and I, you know, talked about this last week. Everybody knows that this is a big priority for us, and we're working as hard as we can to get it.

0: we're going to the grand final. I'm sure. I know that you will be there because you've already booked your tickets. I'm hesitating a bit. I don't want to fake them, but it's all. It's as I say to everyone. You know, this is the closest we've ever got. I think to feeling positive about that last weekend in September.
1: It will be good, and congratulations on leading the ABC football tipping at the moment.
0: Thank you. By one point.
1: All right, that is Ali Kent right. there.
0: Thanks, Ivor.
1: The Ali Kent, the member for Kalgoorlie, with us. You're with Ivor De Silva here on ABC Goldfields and Esperance. It's just nearly coming up to 7:30. After the 7:30 news, we're going to have the Melbourne Comedy Festival joining us. Yes, they weren't able to get a hold of us a couple of days ago. We made sure that they will be available. So looking forward to having them and showing what funny stuff that they do have. But right now, the time is 7:30.
2: Hi, I'm Barbara Miller on AM After 8. Young Australians facing a higher interest rate repayment burden than their parents did, and demands for the harshest punishment for the killer of a Thai teenager.
3: Good morning, this is Jared Lucas with ABC Regional News. Australia's biggest gold miner has appointed a Switzerland-based mining executive as its new managing director. Suresh Vagnagra will take the reins of Northern Star Resources from October. He's currently the head of nickel and zinc industrial assets for mining giant Glencore. Mr. Vagnagra's appointment follows a global search by Northern Star to replace Stuart Tonkin. In May, Mr. Tonkin announced he would step down during the September quarter following the commissioning of the $1.6 billion Fimiston Mill expansion at Kalgoorlie Super Pit. The head of Kalgoorlie Boulder's Peak Business Group says the city's 30,000-strong population doesn't justify the development of another supermarket at this stage. It comes after the Australian Competition and Consumer Commission exercised new powers to stop a new Coles supermarket and liquor store being built near Kalgoorlie Boulder Airport. The regulator says it would likely knock out smaller competitors. Chamber of Commerce and Industry CEO Simone Debeen says she backs the ACCC's decision.
4: Six supermarkets in Kalgoorlie-Boulder already, and really our population hasn't grown that much. So we've just also had Spudshed open up. So if another one comes in, we will see a supermarket close down because there just isn't enough people to sustain another supermarket.
3: WA's Health Infrastructure Minister says he makes no apologies as the cost of delivering the state's most delayed project more than doubles. The $192 million redevelopment of the Geraldton Regional Health Campus is set to open next month with 25 new beds, 10 extra emergency department bays and a mental health unit. The project was initially scheduled to open in 2022 and cost $73 million. John Kerry says the blowout was unavoidable due to rising building costs and the war in Iran.
5: We have to be real here. And I come back to this question. What is the ultimate aim? We want to deliver a state-of-the-art hospital for the Midwest. And this is the investment that has been necessary to deliver it.
3: A service that helps survivors of domestic and family violence stay in their own homes is being expanded to Geraldton and Kalgoorlie. The Safe at Home program provides risk assessments, safety plans, security upgrades and gives in-home support. The state government says $11 million will be spent on expanding the service to 8 new locations. Chief Executive of Geraldton service provider Desert Blue Connect, Megan Taylor, says it's important victims can stay where they feel comfortable.
6: Whether it's security upgrades that we need to provide, so cameras, changing locks, security screens, allowing people that really need that help not to have the only option is to leave everything behind.
3: The Goldfields Women's Refuge will provide the Safe at Home service in Kalgoorlie. The federal member for O'Connor has criticised the WA government for the second time in as many weeks over a lack of action completing the billion-dollar Outback Way. The project aims to seal 2,700 kilometres of road through central Australia, between Laverton in the northern goldfields and Winton in Queensland. Liberal MP Rick Wilson says there's been no work on the WA side of the border for 4 years and 700 kilometres is still yet to be sealed.
7: But sadly, the WA Labor government is dragging its feet delivering this long-term road infrastructure.

0: Every year this funding goes unspent, the cost of the road build grows, leaving the visionary stakeholders watching their 28-year dream drift away from reality.
1: A spokesperson for WA Transport Minister Rita Saffiotti says Main Roads is continuing to negotiate Indigenous land use agreements with various native title groups along the route, focusing on economic opportunities for Aboriginal people. Parents at a Wheatbelt primary school say they're frustrated by a limited response from the Department of Education after asbestos was found in its playground. An area of Hyden Primary School has been cordoned off after the hazardous material, thought to come from a buried ablution block, was found last month. Catherine Mayfield says asbestos was found at the school on several occasions over the past 12 years.
2: We just feel like out here, because there's fewer children involved, it's just a constant band-aid solution and it's not rectifying the actual problem. Yeah, I just don't think this would happen if it were in a larger populated area.
1: The Department of Education says an assessment of the site will take place during the July school holidays. 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The time now is 25 minutes to 8.
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5: After 8:30, more subdivision, higher buildings and less parking. The planning shake-up that could transform the way your suburb looks. Plus the unusual plan to cut the road toll.
3: Mornings with Damien Smith.
6: Yes, Damien Smith on 102.5 ABC Perth and across WA for the morning show. Today is Wednesday. It is the 2nd of July and you're listening or streaming to ABC Goldfields and Esperance. And it's always great to have your company at this early start to the day.
7: Money talks, dirty cash, I want you and dirty cash, I need you, oh.
8: It's your daily finance update with Charles Johnson, Wealth Advisor with RM Capital in Albany.
6: Good morning, Charles Johnson.
9: G'day, Ivo.
6: Another day in paradise. Just you sent me a photo. It looks absolutely sensational.
9: Yeah, no, that's the first time I've seen the sun all month.
6: Yeah. As you do.
9: But no, I'm very excited, that photo. The caravan park that I looked across, there's a big tree which they chopped down, so my view has increased by about 5%.
6: Beautiful. Beautiful. All right, tell us what's happening on the markets.
9: All right, so look, the new US Fed Chair Warsh, he's expressing his independence from the White House in his first sort of international sort of conference, and he's also saying that he's just calling inflation too high and that's strengthening the chances of a US rate hike in September. There were actually some really big moves in the mega caps, the sort of semiconductors, they got fair off. Whopping, but you know, the big moves balance things out, so there wasn't really that much change in the indices. The FTSE was down 0.2, the DAX picked up 0.2% as data came out, say that inflation had cooled in the Eurozone from 3.2% down to 2.8%. The Dow was flat, the SP 500 down 0.2, and the NASDAQ was down 0.7%. Meta was up nearly 9%, saying that it was going to sell its excess AI computing power. Microsoft was up 3%, Visa up 2%, JP Morgan up 2%, but the semiconductors, they got a real caning last night. We saw Taiwan Semiconductors down 7%, SpaceX was down 7.8%, Intel down 9%, Applied Materials down 10%, and Micron Technology down 11.6%. Gold picked up $37 to $4,044. Aussie terms, that works out $5,844. Nickel picked up a little bit, $16,390 a tonne. Iron ore has slipped a couple of dollars, first time below $100 a tonne for a while, trading at $98.40. Brent was off about 0.9% to $71.60. That's sort of on no deal, but relative quiet between the US and Iran. West Texas Intermediate, $68 a barrel, and the Aussie dollar will buy 69.2 US cents. ASX 200 yesterday was up 56 points, or 0.6% to 8,722, and we're going to be seeing the Aussie balance of trade figures out today, and also there's going to be non-farm payrolls data released in the US. US. So at the moment, futures are saying that we're

0: will be down about 23 points or 0.3%.
1: Sounds a bit different there. Things going a bit different ways.
0: Oh, yeah, no, that's right. Yeah, I was just trying to get to the end before my voice totally cracked it.
1: I was wondering. All right, Charles, you have a good day.
0: Okay, thanks, Albert.
1: That's Charles Johnson, Net Wealth Advisor from RM Capital. It's 21 minutes to 8 o'clock.
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1: Now, talking about comedy, the Melbourne International Comedy Festival will be making its way through the Goldfields and Esperance region in the first week of July, being in Kalgoorlie Boulder on the 7th or the 8th. Check, if you can just check that one, Chris. I thought it was Esperance first and then Kalgoorlie. If you can double check. No, he's looking at me going, okay, Kalgoorlie Boulder on the 7th and then Esperance on the 8th. Tim Hewitt is a regular on the festival circuit and a staple of the Melbourne bar comedy scene and will be the MC of the Goldfields and Esperance events, and he joins me now. Good morning, Tim. How are you?
4: Good morning, Ivo. How are you, mate?
1: Very, very well. It's a bit drizzly and wet here in Kalgoorlie Boulder, but how good is it to be on the road and finding new audiences?
4: Oh, it's awesome. Yeah, I can't wait to get back over to WA. It's so fun to tour. I did a big tour with the Comedy Festival through WA last year as well. So good to do even more dates this time as well. Yeah, can't wait.
1: How do you find it when you go on the road and onto regional audiences?
4: Oh, I think it's usually heaps of fun. Like, and you know, I think it's great. I think people enjoy it, you know, coming out, all that sort of stuff. It's also fun because people tell you what they think. They're pretty happy to let you know if you're good or bad, which is refreshing.
1: Which is always always good. Can you tell us who will be visiting the Goldfields Esperance region, and so who's on the bill?
4: It's a really good lineup. It's Daniel Connell, He Huang from China, Cez, who's a massive online comedian, and Dan Rath as well, who's one of my favourite comedians in the country.
1: Yeah, I was going to say
4: they're all my favourites, but
1: Of course, you're the MC. You can't have a favourite, can you? it's like all your little children.
4: Yeah.
1: How much of your time is spent trying to out funny other comedians on the tour, and how much good natured rivalry is there much against the group?
4: Oh, everyone's usually having a pretty fun time. I mean, they're pretty long drives, some of the WA legs, you know, good 5-6 hours in the car. Sort of goes in waves of everyone trying to make each other laugh, and then everyone sort of trying to have a quiet moment as well. Try and save something for the stage, you know?
1: Yeah. I would have thought that you would have flown around, but no, you get to all find out each other's irks in the car.
4: Yeah. Well, it's a bit of flying, but then, yeah, there's sort of inevitably a few long drives, which is fun. It's a great way to see the state, that's for sure.
1: You're hearing from Tim Hewitt. He's going to be the MC for the Goldfields Esperance events, the Melbourne Comedy Roadshow, which is coming our way. Now, comedy looks like it takes a lot of energy. You're covering a lot of miles. How do you keep the collective energies up?
4: That's a good question. A lot of lollies in the car, I guess. we do a few quizzes, that's for sure. That's always big. Yeah, I think you get used to it. I think it's trying to go to sleep afterwards is always the hard part, I find, after you do big, great shows.
1: And what can people expect on the evening of the 7th and 8th?
4: Oh, I think you can expect a really fun night out. It's a really great variety of acts as well. So there'll be something for everyone. You've got internationals. You got every sort of style of comedy with that lineup, so I think everyone will have a great time, and you might see someone new, you might find a new favourite comic. So, yeah, it's worth coming out for sure.
1: Absolutely. Well, Tim, thank you so much for joining us here on ABC Goldfields and Esperance. We do wish you all the best on those two nights.
4: Thank you. Pleasure, Ivo.
1: There is Tim Hewitt there. He'll be co-hosting the Goldfields Esperance installments of the Melbourne International Comedy Festival in the first week of July at the Goldfields Arts Centre on the 7th and the Esperance Civic Centre on the 8th. Tim will be joined with comedians Dan Rath, He Huang, Daniel Connell and Cez. So it should be good. It is 17 minutes to 8 o'clock. This track comes from the second solo album from Debbie Harry. The album was called Rockbird and came out in 1999. 1986. Debbie Harry, French Kissin' in the US.

0: Debbie Harry. French Kissing in the USA. 13 minutes to 8.
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0: As of yesterday, Esperance's aged care home and independent living units transitioned to management by not-for-profit provider Juniper. It comes after the board of the community-run facility announced late last year it was looking at alternative operating models. The facility is currently home to over 100 residents and employs more than 150 staff. Juniper CEO Russell Bricknell says the facility will now be overseen by a local committee and was in Esperance yesterday for the first day of operation, where he spoke to the ABC's Tara de Landgraft.
3: So before Christmas, we were approached by the board of Esperance Aged Care Facility with a number of others to ascertain our interest in taking it over. And as part of that process, 6 months later, we're here now and working through the first day. So, yeah.
4: So what has transitioned into Juniper's care?
3: So the residential aged care service, all the residents, of course, the staff, but also the retirement village. So the whole of that Esperance aged care facility set up has transitioned into our care.
4: Now, it was a formerly community-run operation, so how will it now work?
3: So if you're a resident there, a family member there, you probably won't see a lot of difference. The difference is there's a bigger company behind it than was before. But we now have a committee of local people who are going to help us run it. So their job really is to help us navigate the particular unique things about Esperance and keep us tuned into how well we're doing at the transition, because our goal is to make it as seamless as possible for everybody.
4: So would you say it's joint managed, or how would you describe it?
3: It's managed by us but advised by them. So that's probably the best way of describing it, which means that they're our eyes and ears. So they'll tell us first, because people know them and they'll talk to them. They don't know us, we're the out-of-towners. So that's kind of the frame that we've got.
4: Now, as you said, the board went out to look for solutions, given the current cost of running such facilities. So how are you going to address those costs and still ensure that, you know, the residents have a good quality of care and the facilities are maintained?
3: Well, and that's our first priority, right? It's to make sure the residents have a really good quality of care, the facilities maintained, and everything there continues to build. What the difference is we're a bigger organisation, so we have more supports. When you're a single standalone facility, you have to do everything plus all the compliance load that the Commonwealth puts on you, and. We've already got that resource in place, so that's kind of the difference we make on the way through.
4: We know the facility has been community-owned for many years. There have been fundraising efforts. There have been, you know, private bequests, that kind of thing. There are assets there that you're now taking care of and managing on behalf of, you know, I suppose there's some pretty emotional community-led donations or fundraising. I mean, what do you say to the people who have helped to build that facility that you're now running?
3: That heritage is what attracted us to it, and that reflects our journey. So we're an organisation that's been around for 75 or 76 years, almost 77. And what we see ourselves as is a steward of everybody's contribution to Juniper over that 77 years. What attracted us to Esperance was the community has really got in, rolled up their sleeves, got their hands dirty and built a service that's quite special. And we don't want to actually do anything but value that on the way through, because that's really important to us. It's part of what makes an aged care service come alive in a facility. So we're not looking to change any of that. We're looking to continue that journey of building and growing. And that connection with the community is really critical to us.
4: Do you understand that there might be a little bit of community resistance because of that heritage?
3: Oh, yeah. And that's normal. When we work with particularly services in country locations, it's easier in the city in some ways because there's not that connection. But in country locations, aged care services are a major employer. They're loved by their community. The staff know the people that they're caring for. They've all been to the footy club together. All of that sort of stuff is really critical. So any change in that environment is something that creates quite a sense of anxiety within the community. And that's part of the reason why we've gone down the path of having this committee to support us. We want to make sure that what we're doing is actually continuing the tradition rather than taking it down.
4: Now, there's currently construction and refurbishment underway. Are you committed to completing that?
3: Absolutely. And there's further work that will go on from that. So there's the kitchen is being built out at the moment and one of the wings is being refurbed. We'll finish the refurbing off as part of this process as well. It'll take us probably the next 6 to 12 months to do, but that's part of the journey.
4: You've got 24 facilities under your belt now. I mean, is this sort of the way that aged care is going? Gone are the days of the private facilities, especially with the recent wage increase for aged care workers as well?
3: I think it is a trend at the moment. I don't look like it, but I've been in aged care for a long time. I'm probably a lot older than people think I am. We've seen a few waves of this, but the new Aged Care Act and the new regulatory framework is making it really hard for community-owned facilities to survive. And that's really sad because we lose an essence within aged care that this country's had for a long, long time. But I think that's the time we're in, sadly.
4: Mm. Now, the facility has had some compliance issues in the past. Are you confident that that the facility's now back on track?
3: Absolutely. And that was part of our checking out process on the way through. We also are able to bring a whole lot of resources that the facility wasn't able to have. We've got a fairly significant clinical governance team behind us, and they're here to help continue the journey of improvement that they've been on.
4: Now, you met with families and residents today at the facility. What's their response been?
3: That's been really, really positive. One of the families I met with, mum had just moved in today, and they were really nervous, but then they were saying, well, mum knows that person, that person, that person, and I know this person. So that's really brilliant. Family members there seem to be quite happy and excited by what's going on. It's the first day. We'll see how it goes.
0: That's Juniper CEO Russell Bricknell there speaking with Tarja Landgraf about the Esperance Aged Care Facility and independent living units officially transitioning to Juniper's management as of yesterday. We've only just begun. You'll find us chasing the sun. Today's weather with Jessica Lingard from the Bureau of Meteorology. We are chasing the sun with Jessica Lingard at 8:05. Jess, how are you?
5: Good morning. I'm doing well, thank you.
0: It's a bit drizzly as I look up Hannon Street at the moment. We've just got Goldfields and Esperance. Take it away.
5: Alrighty, well, a few showers around the Esperance coastline, just in that onshore flow, pushing a bit of moisture onto the coast. And there is also a very thin ribbon of cloud, which is bringing a very small line of showers or drizzle through Kalgoorlie-Boulder. The good news is that should be clearing up any minute now as that line continues to move to the north. And then we've got a ridge of high pressure, which is going to be pushing in across the southern parts of the state today. That's going to slowly clear those showers from the Esperance coastline during tomorrow. And we do have some finer conditions to take us through the weekend ahead of our next cold front, which arrives early next week. Hopefully we'll have a little bit of a warming trend in our temperatures as well as this cloud slowly starts to clear away and we see a little bit more of that sunshine. So the weekend looking dry and hopefully by Sunday a little warmer as well. 16 degrees the top expected today in Kalgoorlie-Boulder. It is going to remain fairly cloudy though. Laverton, partly cloudy conditions and top of 16 degrees. A shower or two for Esperance today, top of 15 degrees. Those showers clearing up tomorrow and partly cloudy conditions across the weekend, warming up to 19 degrees by Sunday. We should hit 19 in Kalgoorlie-Boulder on Sunday as well. So slightly warmer. I mean, everything's relative this time of year.
0: It is. Thank you very much, Jess. Have a good day.
5: Thank you.
0: That's Jessica Lingard there from the Bureau of Meteorology. To take us to 8:00, Roy Orbison, Working for the Man.